In the St. Paul lineup. Infield plays this left-hand hitter to pull. Spence steps into his motion, lifts his knee, and delivers home. Taken down and away for a ball. Count is 1-1. The Storm Chasers scored runs in the first and second. The Saints got a run in the bottom of the first on a home run from Matt Wallner. Spence trying to protect the lead now. Lifts his left knee and delivers the 1-1. High fly ball. Deep right field. Lugo doesn't even move. That one's out of here. Another long home run for the St. Paul Saints, the minor league leaders in home runs. For Morissette, it's his first in a St. Paul uniform. And the score is tied 2-2 in the second. Well, that was absolutely blasted. 415 feet he hit that. Far to right field. And it was a cutter down and in. It was not a bad pitch by any stretch. It was actually out of the zone. Trying to get the swing and miss, and Morissette was all over it. A base is empty, nobody out. 2-2 game of the second. Here's the first pitch to Ben Ross, right-hand hitting center fielder. Down and away, ball one. Ross was 0-for-2 yesterday. He did have a sacrifice fly that drove home a run, and he drew a walk. Spence into his motion. Here's the 1-0 pitch. Misses inside with a cutter. Two balls and no strikes. This is the fourth time in his career that Mitch Spence has started against St. Paul. It was back in May, and then twice while he was with the Scranton Wilkes-Barre Rail Riders in AAA with the Yankees. The 2-0. Swing and a miss. 2-1. Spence was drafted by the Yankees, their 10th round selection out of the University of South Carolina Aiken in 2019. Got his first taste of the AAA level in 2022. The 2-1. This is outside, 3-1. Spence was the first overall draft pick of the Rule 5 draft. Prior to the 2024 season, he spent the last 2 years in the A's system. Was in the big leagues all of 2024 with Oakland. The 3-1. Misses down and away, ball four. So after the leadoff homer here in the second, Mitch Spence walks Ben Ross. There's a runner on with nobody out for the right-hand hitting left fielder Tanner Schobel. Schobel was 0-for-4 yesterday. He saw a 17-game hit streak come to, or 17-game on-base streak come to an end. The first pitch taken for a called strike, nothing in one. The ball briefly got away from Luke Bailey. There were some in the Saints dugout encouraging Ben Ross to try and advance to second, but he chose not to. Infield plays to pull, 0-1. High fly ball. Lifted into shallow right. The right fielder Lugo's racing in, and he takes charge, calling off the second baseman, Josh Rojas. Probably is the ball that Rojas could have gotten to, but Lugo had good momentum. He saw it all the way off the bat. And it's easier to make a catch going in than going out. So a run home in the second. The Saints tied it back up. Score is 2-2. Here's the right-hand batting third baseman, Henry Kuziak. He played game two of Thursday's doubleheader. Went 1-for-2 with a three-run double. Spinning to throw to first, and Mitch Spence has Ben Ross picked off. That was a well-timed throw by Mitch Spence, right as Ben Ross was taking his secondary. Caught Ross leaning at the perfect time. A good tag from the first baseman Squires. That is Spence's second pickoff of the year and the second out of the bottom of the second. A first offering to Henry Kuziak. Taken for a called strike. I'll tell you what, Henry Kuziak has held his own. He is in his first affiliated season. He was signed out of independent baseball by the Twins back in May. Went undrafted out of college. Went to Missouri Southern State. Pitch.
line drive. Bounce pass to shortstop Newman into left center field for a hit. Kuziak, an aggressive turn at first, headed for second. Cross the throw, tag from Rojas. It's in time. Out to end the inning. Oh, Gavin Cross throws out Henry Kuziak, trying to stretch a single into a double. It ends the bottom of the second. A run, a hit, no errors, a walk, and nobody left on base. Oh, we have seen scoring in every half inning. It's a 2-2 game, and we play into the third.

0: 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Now, let's get back to St. Paul. Here's the voice of the Omaha Storm Chasers, Nick Batters.
1: It's the top of the third. The St. Paul Saints and Omaha Storm Chasers are tied at two. First pitch from Ryan Gallagher to Matthew Lugo. This is inside for ball one. I'm Nick Batters. I do appreciate your company here on this Saturday night. Game 5 of 6 of the week, the 1-0. Lugo lifts a line drive into right field. Wallner turns around, and that one sneaks out of here. It's gone. A laser beam home run to right field for Matthew Lugo. And the Storm Chasers regain the lead. It's 3-2 in the third. Well, that ball just kept rising and rising and rising. And for Lugo, it's his fifth home run with the Storm Chasers this year. And it's his second extra base hit of the night. Just remarkable. I wasn't sure if that was going to get out, but it somehow did. It looked like it was going to hit off the wall. First pitch to Brent Squires. A check swing. It did not go. Ball one. 1-0. So 1-0 on Squires. He had an RBI single his last time up. Grabs the next pitch. Foul to the right. And it's 1-1. It was in the first. Lugo doubled and then Squires singled him in from second. Here in the third inning, Lugo opens the frame with a homer. Omaha has scored a run in every inning. The infield plays to pull for Squires in the 1-1. Fly ball lifted into shallow left. Arcia out, Schobel in. The shortstop Orlando Arcia takes charge in shallow left. There's the first down on the top of the third. Chasers Plus is the brand new rewards app from the Omaha Storm Chasers. Earn points for checking into Chasers games at Warner Park and use those points to claim awesome prizes, enter contests, and more. 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The first pitch to Abraham Toro. It's floated into center, Ross charging in, and he makes the catch belt high on the sinking line drive for the sinking fly ball for the second out here in the top of inning three. So the bases are empty, two outs in the third, 3-2 Omaha. Here's Drew Waters, first pitch to the switch-hitting center fielder. Swings and misses left-handed. No balls and a strike. Waters popped out into foul territory in the first, the 0-1. Skips home. One ball and one strike. I'll tell you what, Ryan Gallagher is a quick worker. He threw 13 pitches in the first, 12 pitches in the second. Omaha has been aggressive, but he's also working at a quick tempo. A 1-1 pitch. Taken for a ball. Check swing. No swing, says the third base umpire, Elliot Melton. It's two balls and one strike. Gallagher lifts his knee and delivers. Skips home. Kicks to the right of the catcher, Banuelos. It's ball three. 3-1 the count. Waters sends a high fly ball to deep center field. Ross turns around and looks up. That's off the top of the batter's eye and gone for a Drew Waters home run. His ninth of the season, and the Storm Chasers lead doubles to 4-2 here in the third. 410 feet to dead center, the second home run of the inning. It sure is Waters world. That's a Nebraska Lottery home run. That had to have come from our dugout, right? No way there's a fan in the stands yelling Waters World. It'd be cool if there was. Oh, a visit from the pitching coach, Ryan Ritchie, out of the Saints first base dugout to talk things over with Ryan Gallagher. And it began with a Matthew Lugo home run. Brent Squires and Abraham Toro both flied out. And then Drew Waters a home run. Well, the mound meeting ends. Here's Brandon Drury. Right-hand batting designated hitter. He doubled to open the second, but was thrown out at third. The first pitch. This is down at away ball one. I should clarify, he was thrown out at third on a fielder's choice. Gavin Cross hit it to short. And the shortstop Arcia threw it to third with Drury trying to advance. A pitch. This is down for a ball. 2-0. Here's the next pitch. Drury smacks a high fly ball to left center field. Ross angling back into the alley. He reaches out. It's past his glove and rolls to the base of the wall. Schoeppel picks it up on the warning track, and Drury cruises into second with another double, his second of the day. And the Storm Chasers, wow, sixth extra base hit. Omaha has seven hits. Six of them have gone for extra bases. Two home runs now, four doubles, just one single. That is remarkable. Runner on second, two outs, 4-2 Storm Chasers. And the first pitch to Gavin Cross is fouled back, nothing and one. Cross grounded into a fielder's choice, I mentioned in the second. He then stole second base and came around to score on a Kevin Newman double. So Drury on second with two outs, the 0-1. Misses down, and it's 1-1. So two runs have scored here in the third for Omaha. The 1-1 pitch is taken for a ball. 2-1. Omaha entered today ninth in the league in slugging percentage. That's evaluating total bases by plate appearances. The 2-1. Taken for a strike, and it's 2-2. If we're looking at total bases, Omaha entered the day ninth in the league. They're kind of middle of the pack in terms of power and offense. The 2-2 pitch. Cross watches a changeup miss low, and the count runs full 3-2. So 3-2 on Gavin Cross. First base is open with two outs in the third. Drury on second. Luke Maley on deck. From Gallagher to Cross. Here's the payoff pitch. Down and in, ball four. Omaha draws its first walk of the day. Cross down to first. That walk to Gavin, and every Storm Chasers walk this season is presented by Midland's Place. Find all your neighborhood services in one convenient place at 84th and Highway 370. Here's Luke Maley, right-hand batting catcher. Two on, two out. And the first pitch. In for a strike. Fastball makes it nothing and one. Maley grounded out of the second. He's 0-for-1 today. Does have hits in his last two games, both Tuesday and game one of the doubleheader Thursday. The 0-1 pitch. In for a strike, and it's 0-2. So no balls and two strikes on Maley. Two-run lead for the Storm Chasers. 4-2 the score in the third inning. The pitch. Swing and a miss through a curveball. Strike three. Well, Maley can't connect. The top of the third comes to an end, but the Storm Chasers do damage. Two runs on three hits and a walk. The homers from Lugo and Waters. No errors and two left aboard. It is Omaha 4, St. Paul 2. The bottom of the third is next.

0: 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Now, let's get back to St. Paul. Here's the voice of the Omaha Storm Chasers, Nick Batters.
1: 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We go to the bottom of the third. It's 4-2 Omaha. Omaha starter Mitch Spence delivers home. And David Banuelos, the Saints catcher, looks at a call, strike one. It's Banuelos, Gabby Gonzalez, and Matt Wallner, 9-1 and 2 due to bat for St. Paul here in the home half of the third inning. Spence into his wide. Left knee kick in the 0-1 pitch. Outside for a ball, 1-1. Spence allowed solo homers in the first to Wallner and in the second to Morissette. Tried for a scoreless third inning. We have seen scoring in every half inning so far between the two clubs. 1-1. Snaps in for a strike. That's the slider from Spence, and it's 1-2. One ball and two strikes on David Banuelos. Was 0-for-2 with a walk in game two of Thursday's doubleheader. Off yesterday. 1-2. Down and away misses. Two balls and two strikes. Spence kind of squared towards the third base dugout. Shakes once, shakes twice. Now time is called. The second baseman, Josh Rojas, throws his hands in the air to make sure Luke Maley calls time. The pitch clock about to expire. Charge Omaha with a mound visit, rather that than an automatic ball. The count is two balls and two strikes. So two balls and two strikes. Here's the pitch. Up and in, hits Banuelos to the back. Spence plunks the leadoff man. Banuelos down to first. And we go back to the top of the order. That'll be the right-hand hitting first baseman, Gabby Gonzalez. Runner on, nobody out. First pitch. Gonzalez takes down and away, ball one. Gonzalez grounded out in the bottom of the first. He's the leadoff hitter for the Saints, so that ground out opened the bottom of inning one. Runner on first, nobody out. The next pitch. Down and away, picked in the dirt by Maley on the backhand, and it's 2-0. Spence would love to put up a zero right now. The 2-0. Line drive foul to the right. Headed for the concourse, and it's 2-1. Down there where there's a pirate ship promoting the Treasure Island Casino and Resort. No free clout here, but you have to give context as to why there is a pirate ship in the right field corner of the concourse. It is a group seating area. Party deck. 2-1. Foul towards the Storm Chaser third base dugout. And the count is 2-2. So 2-2 on Gabby Gonzalez with a runner on first and nobody out. Bottom of the third. 4-2. Omaha leads. Spence from the third base side of the rubber. Delivers. This is high and tight. The cutter wasn't there. The count runs full. Three balls and two strikes. Wallner waits on deck. The payoff to Gonzalez. Swing and a miss. Strike three. He chases a slider down and away. There's the first strikeout for Mitch Spence. Also the first down at the bottom of the third inning. A strikeout by Mitch, and every Storm Chaser strikeout this season is presented by Freddy's. From cook to order steak burgers to frozen custard treats. There's a dish for everyone at Freddy's. And in steps Matt Wallner, someone who has had Mitch Spetz's number in his career. Today included, Wallner is 5-for-8 off of Mitch Spetz. Two singles, three home runs, the first pitch. Down and outside, ball one. Well, Wallner homered in the first inning. It was his 9th home run of the year, his 50th in a Saints uniform. He also homered when Spence was with Scranton Wilkes-Barre in 2023 and last year with the Twins against the A's. A 1-0. Swing and a miss. It's 1-1. Sometimes there are hitters that will just stump a pitcher. Or sometimes there is a pitcher that a particular hitter might see especially well. And a pitch. This is just inside. Challenged by, was that the pitcher? So Mitch Spence had that down and in on Wallner. And it was in the zone.
2: Calls overturned on Mize, two challenges remaining.
1: Well, that is just the third pitcher challenge we have seen this year. Eric Sarantola had a successful one. Hennessy Cabrera had an unsuccessful one. And now Mitch Spence, a successful one. First challenge of the game, it's now 1-2 on Wallner. If you're Mitch Spence, this is the guy you use it on. No, 1-2. This is outside. Two balls and two strikes. You look at the batters that Mitch Spence has seen at least 10 times in his career. This is majors, minor leagues, 10 plate appearances. Wallner has the highest OPS on base plus slugging. One on, one out, and the 2-2. High fly ball lifted the other way deep into left center. Wallner looks up. Waters looks up, and it's gone. Matt Wallner has done it again off of Mitch Spence. Wallner's second home run of the game ties us at 4 in the third. Wow. This time it's an opposite field home run for Matt Wallner. That was a fastball a couple of inches outside. But Wallner's so tall. He's 6'6". He reached out and got it, sent it the other way. Well, that scores Banuelos from first. Wallner, a 400-foot opposite field shot over the left center field fence. St. Paul has countered everything Omaha has done. It is a 4-4 score. Here's the first pitch to Aaron Sabato. Down and away, ball one. Now, Sabato fly to right of the first. He's 0-for-1 today. Bases empty, one out, bottom of the third. 4-4 score. Both the Saints and Storm Chasers have scored two runs this inning. The pitch. Swing and a miss at a slider outside, and it's 1-1. So Omaha and St. Paul have scored in every half inning of this game so far through three here at CHS Field. 1-1. Swing and a miss through the slider, and it's 1-2. So one ball and two strikes on Aaron Sabato. He had a home run yesterday. It was his 14th home run of the season. He leads the Saints in homers and with 45 runs batted in. So a ball and two strikes the count. Spence delivers. And that's called strike three, a cutter. Well, backward scan in your scorebook, a good bounce back for Spence. There's the second out of the bottom of the third inning. So now here's Orlando Arcia, the right-hand batting shortstop. They fly to left in the first inning. Hits with the bases empty. Two outs to the third. 4-4 is the score. And here's the first pitch from Mitch Spence. Outside, ball one. Now, historically, Omaha and St. Paul have played each other very evenly. 121 games between these two teams since the Saints came to the AAA level in 2021 when Omaha moved to the International League. The 1-0. That zips in for a strike. Fastball makes it 1-1. So Omaha has a one-game edge in the all-time series between these two clubs. They always play each other tough. Doesn't matter if it's at Warner Park, CHS Field, wherever they are in the standings, they play each other hard. The 1-1. Grounder chopped foul wide of third. It's 1-2. But in the last few years, specifically on the weekends, it has been all Omaha. Since July of 2023, Omaha is 17-1 against St. Paul between Saturday and Sunday games. Now the 1-2 pitch from Spence. Check swing bouncer past the mound. The second baseman Rojas charges in barehand pickup and a strong throw to first ends the inning. Now the Saints claw back to tie it on the two-run homer from Wallner. Two runs on a hit and a hit batter. No errors and nobody left on base. So through three innings, it is 4-4. We go to the fourth from St. Paul.

0: 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Now, let's get back to St. Paul. Here's the voice of the Omaha Storm Chasers, Nick Batters.
1: It's the top of the fourth inning. The Omaha Storm Chasers and the St. Paul Saints are tied 4-4. Every time Omaha has scored on the top of an inning, the Saints have countered in the bottom of the inning. So as we go to the fourth, the Saints starter Ryan Gallagher goes back to work. He delivers to Kevin Newman, who grabs the first pitch to third. Kuziak backs up on it. He backhands and throws to first. There's one away. Let's give you a Jay Stinnett contracting game update. Jay Stinnett contracting, we have you covered. For Omaha today, the Storm Chasers through the first three innings have scored four runs on seven hits with no errors, four runners left on base, and the Chasers have got two for six with runners in scoring position. We go back to the top of the order for Josh Rojas. The first pitch, squares to butt, pulls back. It's in for a strike, nothing and one. So four runs on seven hits for Omaha, while the Saints have scored four runs on four hits with no errors, nobody left on base, no plate appearances with runners in scoring position. All of the Saints' runs today have come on homers, including a pair from Matt Wallner. The 0-1 skips home to hear Rojas exclaim as he jumped out of the way of a pitch coming down and in towards his feet. It's a ball and a strike. Rojas is 0-2 today. Flied to center in the first, grounded out of the second. The next pitch. Take it down and in. It's 2-1. The Saints posted a video on X, formerly Twitter. They posted a video this afternoon showing Rojas taking grounders at third. Pitch. Line foul on the right into the netting, and it's 2-2. Now, Rojas found a sumo suit that was hanging on the wall, one of the costumes here for an in-between inning game. The Saints have all their entertainment promo props hanging in the hallway towards the field. 2-2. Rojas looks at a ball. The count runs full 3-2. Rojas took one off the wall, put it on, a sumo suit, and ran out to third base to take ground balls in it. It did have a limited mobility. 3-2 is down for ball four, and Rojas draws a walk with one out here in the fourth. So one on, one out. 4-4 game of the fourth. Storm Chasers looking to retie it. And the batter will be Matthew Lugo, who today is 2-for-2. He doubled and scored in the first. He hit a solo homer in the third. So two more extra base hits for Lugo. One on and one out in the first pitch. Taken inside for ball one. What Lugo has done with Omaha is nothing short of remarkable. He has 12 extra base hits and 18 runs batted in over 14 games. 1-0 is grounded foul past the far end of Omaha's third base dugout. And the count is 1-1. Now Lugo has an extra base hit in 9 of his 14 games with the Storm Chasers. The 1-1. Ground ball up the middle, past the pitcher to the second baseman, Morissette. He steps in the bag at second for one and throws to first for two. That's an inning-ending 4-3 double play. So Rojas out at second, Lugo out at first, and it completes a scoreless top of the fourth inning. The first time today the team hasn't scored. No runs, no hits, no errors, a walk, and nobody left on base. So a 0 in the top of the fourth. We go to the bottom of the fourth. The Storm Chasers and Saints tied 4-4 left on base. So a 0 in the top of the fourth. We go to the bottom of the fourth. The Storm Chasers and Saints tied 4-4.

0: 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Now let's get back to St. Paul. Here's the voice of the Omaha Storm Chasers, Nick Batters.
1: It's the bottom of the fourth inning. The St. Paul Saints and Omaha Storm Chasers are tied at four. Mitch Spence delivers to Cody Morissette. First pitch is in for a call strike. It's Morissette, Ben Ross, and Tanner Schobel, the 5-6 and 7 hitters due to bat for the Saints. Spence from the third base side of the rubber into his fourth inning of the start. He winds and fires. Line drive rocked into right center past the second baseman Rojas. The base hit in the alley. Cut off by Lugo and a good throw back into second. Oldsmore is set to a single. By the leadoff men on here in the bottom of the fourth, we'll bring the center fielder Ben Ross to the plate. 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So the leadoff man on here at the bottom of the fourth, 4-4 ball game between the Storm Chasers and Saints. A first pitch from Spence to Ross. Now move to first. Runner dives back in safely. That's Morissette. Well, the Storm Chasers scored one in the first, the Saints one in the first. The Storm Chasers one in the second, the Saints one in the second. The Storm Chasers two in the third, the Saints two in the third. Omaha was held off the board at the top of the fourth. The pitch. Fly ball lifted into center. Waters doesn't see it. Battling the sun. He's got it. He makes the catch. Maybe Hughes trying to deep the runner. He's got a smile on his face. That's the first out of the bottom of the fourth inning. Then Waters motions, patting his hands down, going, calm down, it's fine. He's got a big smile on his face. I think he was messing. I mean, he's laughing at this point. I mean, either that or he's got a really good sense of humor, which he does, to be fair. But he might have been trying to get Cody Morissette to come too far off of first so he could make the throw to second. Here's Tanner Schobel, first pitch. In for a cough strike. Well, the shadows have just about entirely overtaken the infield. A couple of holes of sun near the shortstop position and right around home plate. Most of right field is in shadows. The pitch. Schobel lifts a fly ball into shallow center. Rojas out from second. He backpedals into the center field grass, reaches to his side and makes the catch. And there's the second out of the bottom of the fourth. A runner on first and two outs. Bottom of inning four, 4-4. The Storm Chasers and Saints are tied. A really good crowd on hand tonight. There are not many open seats. I think the rain scared off some folks yesterday, even with post-game fireworks scheduled. That's another good crowd on hand today. Runner on first, two outs. The first pitch to Henry Kuziak. Misses outside for ball one. Kuziak singled in the second, though he was promptly thrown out at second, trying to stretch his single into a double. Left fielder Gavin Cross collected his team-leading fifth outfield assist of the year. 1-0. In for a strike. And it's 1-1. Kuziak signed out of Independent Baseball. He has largely been at Single-A this year. Single-A Fort Myers. He's on his second stint with the Saints. He joined the team back in May when Omaha was in town and returned to Single-A and rejoined St. Paul a couple of weeks ago. The 1-1. Fly ball lifted high to right. Lugo angles back just a step in front of the warning track. He makes a hip-high catch. Ranging towards the right field line and into the bottom of the fourth. No runs a hit, no errors, and one left on. For the first time today, the Saints are kept off the board. Through four innings, we're tied at four and headed to the fifth inning from St. Paul.

0: 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Now, let's get back to St. Paul. Here's the voice of the Omaha Storm Chasers, Nick Batters.
1: We go to the top of the fifth inning on a Saturday night at St. Paul, Minnesota. The Omaha Storm Chasers and St. Paul Saints tied at four. This is the fifth of a six-game series. The series has been split two wins apiece to start. Right-hander Ryan Gallagher is out for his fifth inning. He deals to the left-hand batting Brent Squires, who fouls the first pitch off to the left. No balls and one strike. It'll be Squires, Abraham Toro, and Drew Waters, the 3, 4, and 5 hitters in the Omaha lineup. Third time through the order for the Chasers. Gallagher's 0-1. Squires swings and misses, takes a healthy hack and an elevated fastball, and it's nothing and two. Squires is 1-for-2 today. His RBI single in the first made it at the time 1-0. The 0-2 bounced off the plate, a foul ball. Still no balls and two strikes. Squires' hit is the only hit today for Omaha that hasn't gone for extra bases. Six of Omaha's seven hits have gone for extra bases. Four doubles, two home runs. And then there's Squires' single. Gallagher again, the 0-2. And Squires swings and misses at a curveball, strike three. Third strikeout for Ryan Gallagher, the first out of the top of the fifth. One away here in the fifth. For now, Abraham Toro switching in third baseman. Toro had himself a couple of extra base hits yesterday, the triple and home run. Omaha overcame two deficits yesterday just to wind up losing. First pitch. Toro rocks a high fly ball to deep right center field. Wallner back into the alley with Ross on the warning track. Wallner makes the catch deep in right center. Well, the right fielder for the Saints had to move a long ways. And he hauls in the second out of the top of the fifth inning. It gets deep out in right center for the Saints. It's a straight wall from the right field pole all the way out towards the batter's eye in center. A straight line. Doesn't curve like a lot of outfield fences will. And this is going to be the end of the line for Ryan Gallagher. The Saints starter at 63 pitches. He's got 4 2/3 innings worth of outs. And C.J. Culpepper is coming out of the bullpen for St. Paul. So we'll take a pause in the action here. A call to the bullpen for St. Paul. It's a 4-4 ball game with two outs here in the fifth. We'll be right back.
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1: It's the 14th appearance of the year for right-hander C.J. Culpepper, who worked an inning yesterday. He had the fifth yesterday and comes on the fifth today. Bases empty, two outs, 4-4 ball game. Right-hander deals to the switch hitting Drew Waters, who stands in left-handed. First pitch is fouled at the plate, and it's nothing and one. Well, Waters is 1-for-2 today. He popped out in the first and then homer to right center in the third. Culpepper, blonde right-hander from the first base side of the rubber deals, and Waters swings and misses. Can't connect with the slider, and it's 0-2. C.J. Culpepper, a 1-2 record, a 3.27 ERA, pitching back-to-back ball games. The 0-2 misses down and in, 1-2. Ryan Gallagher, the Saints starter, goes 4 2/3 innings, charged with 4 runs on 7 hits, 2 walks, 3 strikeouts. He threw just 68 pitches. Was not wildly inefficient. Omaha's been aggressive today at the plate. The 1-2 fouled off to the right. Still 1-2. Oh, each team scored in the first 3 innings. Omaha and St. Paul each scored a run in the first and the second. Both teams scored 2 in the third. Neither scored in the fourth. A 1-2 pitch. Curveball at the top of the zone. Called strike 3 and challenged. The Waters thought that was high. Home plate umpire Brock Blue had it in the zone. It didn't clip the zone. I was just barely at the top of the zone. C.J. Culpepper strikes out Drew Waters to end the top of the fifth inning. Storm Chasers for the first time today go down in order 1-2-3. And halfway through tonight's ballgame after 4.5, it is a 4-4 tie score.

0: 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Now let's get back to St. Paul. Here's the voice of the Omaha Storm Chasers, Nick Batters.
1: Halfway home in St. Paul, the Omaha Storm Chasers and the St. Paul Saints are tied at four. We go to the bottom of the fifth. Mitch Spence delivers to David Banuelos. And the first pitch to the Saints catcher is lifted foul out of play to the left. It's nothing and one. Banuelos, Gabby Gonzalez, and Matt Wallner are due to bat. 9-1 and 2 in the St. Paul lineup. Mitch Spence finishes his second time through and will then begin his third time through the order. From the third base side of the rubber, Spence steps back into his motion, lifts his left leg up and delivers. This is down and in. It's 1-1. Spence allowed four runs across the first three innings. He surrendered a leadoff single in the fourth, but retired his final three batters of the fourth inning. Infield plays to pull for the right-hand batter. A 1-1 to Banuelos. It's down and in, a fastball. It's a two-ball, one-strike count. Saints have a right-hander roaming in their bullpen. It's Ty Lagenberg. He'll be the piggyback pitcher behind the starter today. It's Gallagher, 2-1. Taken for a strike, and it's

Spence preparing to throw his 65th pitch of the evening. Beginning the bottom of the fifth inning. He has the sign. Downhill with the 2-2. Bounced foul into the netting just to the home plate side of Omaha's third base dugout. Still 2-2. I will see an eighth pitch in this plate appearance. Banuelos has fouled four, including the last three. Once again, Spence to Banuelos. The 2-2 offering. Swing and a miss. Strike three on the fastball. 93 miles an hour. It's Spence's third strikeout of the game. And there's the first out of the bottom of the fifth. Bank with a credit union that's been in Omaha for the last 77 years. Mutual First Federal Credit Union. With us, your first. 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The bases are empty with one out. To the top of the order we go. Gabby Gonzalez bats, the leadoff hitter, the Saints' first baseman. The first pitch. Taken for ball one. A little low and in. 1-0. Gonzalez enters today on an eight-game hitting streak. He's reached base in 10 in a row. But so far tonight, he's 0 for 2. A ground out in the first. He struck out in the third. And the 1-0. Fly ball lifted out to right center. Waters and Lugo meet in the alley. It's the right fielder Lugo or the center fielder Walner. Waters. It's Lugo to make the catch. Wow. Lugo goes down to an either right fielder, makes that catch as Waters screams in front of him. I don't know how they didn't collide. I don't know how Waters didn't block Lugo's vision. That was almost scary. Again, at the replay, the monitor in the booth. I mean, Drew just reached in front of Lugo at the last second. Yikes, miscommunication. Now here's Matt Walner. Bases empty, two outs in the fifth, a 4-4 game. A first pitch. Sizzles outside for ball one. Walner has taken Mitch Spence deep twice tonight. A solo homer in the first to right, and a two-run shot to left in the third. Here's the pitch. Swing and a miss, and it's 1-1. So it is career against Mitch Spence. Matt Walner is 6-for-9 with 4 homers, 8 runs batted in, and 2 walks. Now he has reached in 7 of 11 plate appearances against this righty. Next pitch is a broken back grounder, hit back to the mound. Spence fields it and makes a light underhand toss to first. That has to feel really good for Mitch Spence. Finally, retiring Matt Walner breaking his back to complete a 1-2-3 bottom of the fifth. First time today, the Saints go down in order. We go to the sixth from St. Paul. It's a 4-4 game.

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Now, let's get back to St. Paul. Here's

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1: 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Before we get going, let's pause 10 seconds for station identification.
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1: So we play into the top of the sixth. Omaha and St. Paul are tied at four. Right-hander Ty Lagenberg takes over on the mound for St. Paul. He deals ball one outside to Brandon Drury. It's 1-0. It'll be Brandon Drury, Gavin Cross, and Luke Maley. The 6, 7, and 8 hitters due up in the Storm Chasers lineup. St. Paul pitching working a third time through the order. 1-0. Misses down and in. 2-0 on Drury, who has reached base twice today. He's doubled twice today. Doubles in the second and third innings for Drury, who's swung a good bat since returning to the Omaha lineup. A pitch. This is down and away. 3-0. Drury was on Omaha's development list from the end of April into mid-May. Then he went down to the Arizona Complex League, and he has gone 5-for-7 since returning to the Chasers. The 3-0 is lifted foul out of play to the right. It's 3-1. Well, the starter, Peyton Gallagher, for the Saints went 4 2/3 innings. C.J. Culpepper got the final out of the fifth inning. And now Ty Lagenberg makes his 8th appearance of the year, his 6th in relief. He has a couple of starts. The 3-1. This is outside, ball 4. Well, Brandon Drury draws a leadoff walk here in the top of the 6th inning. Ty Lagenberg made his AAA debut against the Storm Chasers back when Omaha was here last month. Struck out 4 over 3 innings of one-run ball on May the 20th. And he's been going 2-3 innings in his relief appearances over the last couple of weeks. His first pitch to Gavin Cross. It's a changeup in for strike 1. No balls in 1 strike. Cross reached on a fielder's choice and scored in the second, and he walked in the third. So the box score reads Cross 0-for-1 today. Now the 0-1. Foul tipped into the glove of the catcher, Banuelos, and it's nothing and 2. So no balls and 2 strikes on Cross. Drury takes his lead from first, held on by Gabby Gonzalez. Both the infield and the outfield have Cross shaded a pole. There's a lot of space to the left side of the field. 0-2. Slider just misses outside. It's 1-2 strikes. So 1-2 on Cross. Lagenberg from the extreme first base side of the rubber delivers. And Cross waves at a changeup outside for strike 3. That was well outside the strike zone. Cross lunges for out number 1. Pitching for the Pantry is proudly sponsored by Conagra Brands right here in Omaha. Every Tuesday home game, bring 3 canned food items to Warner Park for 1 berm ticket. First pitch to Luke Maley. Catches the high inside corner for a strike. It's nothing and 1. And slider just barely nipped the zone. Maley's 0-for-2 today. He's grounded out and struck out. Pitch to the runner on and 1 out in the 6th. High game. 4-4 the score. Now the 0-1 to Maley. Ground ball shot foul wide of 3rd. And the count nothing and 2. So 0-2, the count on Maley with a runner on first and 1 out. It has been tied at 4 since the bottom of the 3rd. Now we're in the 6th. 0-2. Swing and a miss on a slider. Strike 3. Back-to-back strikeouts for Ty Lagenberg. After the leadoff walk, a good bounce back from the Saints reliever. There are 2 gone in the top of the 6th inning. Now Kevin Newman strides to the plate. Omaha shortstop. Had an RBI double in the 2nd. He grounded out in the 4th. The first pitch. First ball's in for a strike. 91 miles an hour. No balls in a strike. Newman on a 3-game hit streak. It's all been doubles for him. The 0-1. Ground ball hit foul wide of 3rd. And it's nothing and 2. A lot of Newman's hits early in the year were singles. with singles and hitting ninth in the order. He wasn't doing a lot with runners on base. It's been a lot of damage with extra bases. He's not just getting doubles, he's driving in runs. He did not drive in a single run of the month of May. He has five RBIs this month, and the 0-2 pitch is lifted into right center. The center fielder Ross glides into the alley and makes the catch in right center. And the top of the sixth inning, Chaser's going to lead off walk, but failed to score. No runs, no hits, no errors, a walk, and one left on. Bottom of the sixth coming up, the Storm Chasers and Saints still tied at four.

0: 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Now let's get back to St. Paul. Here's the voice of the Omaha Storm Chasers, Nick Batters.
1: 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We go to the bottom of the sixth, the 4-4 ball game. The Omaha Storm Chasers and St. Paul Saints are tied. Mitch Spence continues his start. He deals to the right-hand batting DH Aaron Sabato. First pitch is inside. Check swing, no swing, says the first base umpire, Ty Krafts, 1-0. Well, Spence is pitching into the sixth inning for the fourth time this year. He does have two times that he has finished six. The 1-0. Skips home, 2-0. It will not be a quality start for Mitch Spence. A quality start, six innings or more, three earned runs allowed or less. And Spence has allowed four earned runs today. But after runs in the first three innings, he's put up a pair of zeros. Two balls, no strikes the count. Spence into his wind, he delivers. Swing and a miss. And it's 2-1. Aaron Sabato is 0 for 2 today. Fly to right in the first, struck out in the third. And the pitch. Ground ball hit foul past third base coach manager Brian Dinkelman for the Saints. So Abraham Toro gets to go chase after it. Two and two on Sabato in a 4-4 game, bottom of inning six. Here's the pitch. High for ball three, and the count runs full 3-2. Jose Quas is in Omaha's bullpen, starting to throw here as we begin the bottom of the sixth inning. Now the limit for Mitch Spence is probably right around 90 pitches tonight. We'll see how he fares over these next couple of batters. 3-2 the count. Oh, payoff. Caught strike three in the inner edge. Sabato frozen with a cutter. There's the first down to the bottom of inning six. Now Mitch Spence has retired seven in a row. He's found himself in a nice groove here after allowing a leadoff single in the fourth. He got three straight flyouts. He worked a 1-2-3 fifth. It's the first down of the sixth. Not only has he retired seven straight, nine of his last 10 batters have gone down. He deals to Orlando Arcia. Foul ball hit to the right, nothing and one. Arcia has flied out and grounded out today. He's 0 for 2. Here's the 0-1. Swing and a miss. Big hack on an elevated cutter. Arcia was trying to send that across the river headed for Minneapolis, but he comes up empty. It's nothing and two. Bases empty, one out. 4-4 game of the sixth. Spence has the sign. Into his wide, his 0-2 offering. Flipped into left center. Cross on the run. He pops up and makes the catch in left center. There's the second out. So eight in a row have been retired, the last to reach for the Saints. Cody Morissette. A lot of the offense today for the Saints has come from two hitters. Matt Wallner is 2 for 3 with two home runs. Cody Morissette is 2 for 2 with a home run, a single. That is all four Saints runs and four of the five hits from two batters. Morissette into his wind. Spence into his wind. His first pitch to Morissette. Taken for a called strike. Nothing and one. Can Spence get one of the thorns in his side tonight? Can he get him out? The 0-1 pitch. This is outside, and it's 1-1. Midfield is well to pull. Toro, even with the baseline at third, rest of the infield is back. The 1-1. Taken for a calm strike, and it's 1-2. Tell you what, Brock Ballew, we have seen him behind the plate for, gosh, four games in the last 3 weeks. He's called a pretty consistent zone. He has not been challenged that much. Credit where it's due. Spence into his wind, the 1-2. Line drive, hits right. Lugo angles back into his left. He makes the catch to end a 1-2-3 bottom of the sixth for Mitch Spence. It's not a quality start, but a good at-in for Mitch Spence. He retires 9 in a row to likely end his night. So a perfect bottom of the sixth for Mitch Spence. We go to the top of the seventh here at CHS Field, tied at 4.

0: 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Now let's get back to St. Paul. Here's the voice of the Omaha Storm Chasers, Nick Batters.
1: It's the top of the seventh inning here at CHS Field. The Omaha Storm Chasers and the St. Paul Saints tied at four. Both teams scored in each of the first three innings. Neither team has scored in the last three. Right-hander Ty Lagenberg continues his relief into his second inning. He deals to Josh Rojas to start the seventh with strike one. So it's the fourth time through the Storm Chasers lineup. Top three due up in the Storm Chasers order. Rojas, Matthew Lugo, and Brent Squires. They go one. Ground ball hit foul wide of first, and it's nothing in two. Rojas is 0 for 2 today. Flied out, grounded out, and then in the fourth inning, walked. Infield plays to pull for Rojas. Tonight, the second baseman, the 0-2. This is outside, 1-2. So here in the top of the seventh, we'll give you a Jay Stinnett Contracting game update. Jay Stinnett Contracting, we have you covered. The pitch. Line drive, rock past the second baseman, Morissette, a base hit into right field. And Josh Rojas opens the top of the seventh with a single. So to this point for Omaha, four runs on eight hits. That's just the second single. No errors, five left on base. The Storm Chasers have got 2 for 6 with runners in scoring position. For the Saints, four runs on five hits, no errors. One left on, and the Saints have not had a plate appearance with a runner in scoring position yet. Here's Matthew Lugo, the first pitch. Taken for a called strike, nothing and one. Lugo's 2 for 3 today. He's doubled, homered, and grounded into a double play. Well, he's batting 370 with Omaha. Five homers, 18 driven in. This is his 14th game with the Chasers. Move to first, Rojas takes a step back. Barely had gotten a lead. First baseman Gabby Gonzalez doesn't even bother applying a tag. The two of them share a laugh about it. So runner on, nobody out. 4-4 game of the seventh. 0-1 to Lugo. Misses inside. 1-1. Ty Lagenberg, the third pitcher of the game for the Saints. He worked a scoreless sixth inning. The next pitch to Lugo is swung at and missed. 1-2. Drury walked to open the sixth. Ty Lagenberg retired the next three, including striking out a pair. Infield plays to pull in the 1-2. Misses down and in. Off the glove of the catcher, Banuelos to the backstop. An easy 90 feet for Josh Rojas to take. He scampers up to second. The count is 2-2 on Matthew Lugo. And now a runner in scoring position. Now Lugo has hit well in seemingly every situation. Specifically with runners in scoring position for Omaha, he's hit 350. 2-2. Grounder foul in front of manager Patrick Osborne in the third base coach's box. Still 2-2. With runners on, Lugo's hitting almost 500, almost 400 for the Storm Chasers. And he's battling here, the count even 2-2. Lagenberg looks back to second. Here's the even count offering. Chopped to third, a step foul. Third base umpire Elliot Melton throws out his hands up in the air to say, foul ball. The count is 2-2. A 2-2 again. High for ball three, and the count runs full. Three balls and two strikes. So 3-2 on Lugo with a runner on second. Nobody out. Top of the seventh, 4-4 score. First base is open. Brett Squires waits on deck. The payoff. Fouled straight back. Lugo's battling here. He'll try it again. Three balls and two strikes. There are some spooky, ominous clouds over the right field corner. I'm seeing some gray, but there is no precipitation in the forecast for the next 24 hours. So we're good. Ninth pitch of the plate appearance to Lugo. Breaks his bat, a liner to second, caught by Morissette. Rojas has to scamper back to second. Here's the first out of the inning. So runner on second and one out. And Brent Squires will hit. That was a cutter on the outer edge of the zone. Saws off Lugo. A one on and one out. Here's Brent Squires. His Oklahoma Sooners in the College World Series finals against North Carolina. First pitch. Bouncer up the middle. To his left, the shortstop. Arcia Field spinning a throw to first. It's low and dug out by Gonzalez just in time. So Squires is out at first for the second out of the seventh inning. Rojas goes second to third. So a runner on third and two outs. That is the potential go-ahead run for Omaha on third, represented by Rojas. And Abraham Toro strides to the plate. Switching in third baseman is 0 for 3 today. He'll bat left-handed against the right-hand throwing Ty Lagenberg, trying for a second scoreless inning. The first pitch. Toro takes outside, ball one. A 1-0. High fly ball hit hard out to center. Ross angles back. He looks up at the wall, and that hits off the base of the wall. Toro drives in. Rojas from third, and the Storm Chasers take a 5-4 lead in the seventh. Abraham Toro, an RBI double off the center field fence, puts Omaha in front. Tell you what, I just got my seventh inning stretch peanut delivery, and I think they made up for the fact that I didn't get any peanuts during the doubleheader Thursday, because I have about six packs to work with. First pitch. Waters takes ball one outside. 1-0. So it is 5-4 Storm Chasers in the seventh. Runner on second, two outs. A 1-0 pitch to Waters. It's a slider just below the knees taken for a ball, 2-0. It has been a heavy night for extra base hits for Omaha. 7 of 9 have gone for extra bases. 5 doubles, 2 homers, including Waters' solo shot to center field in the third. The pitch misses outside, off the glove of the catcher, Banuelos. Not far enough away for Toro to risk going to third. It's probably a ball that a runner on first moves to second on, but not a ball you go from second to third when it's a shorter throw for the catcher. And quite frankly, that ball was taking David Banuelos towards third base. A 3-0 to Waters. Swing and a bouncer foul towards the first base dugout. It is still 3 balls and 1 strike. A lot of peanuts to work with here for the seventh inning stretch. And I see a pregame guest, Kevin Howard, sitting right below me. Might have to toss him a bat. The 3-1. Waters takes down and in, ball four. A couple of two-out base runners for the Storm Chasers. Toro doubles, Waters walks. Two on with two out. It's a 5-4 Storm Chasers lead. And the batter will be Brandon Drury. We do still have one more game in this series. Hope you'll join us tomorrow for the final game at CHS Field this year. 2:07 Central, the start time. It was supposed to be left-hander Ryan Ramsey going for Omaha. Ramsey was placed on the injured list today. That comes with Mason Black being optioned and activated. So my expectation would be that Aaron Sanchez starts. Sanchez started Tuesday's game for Omaha. No, he only worked an inning. It was a rough one. Could also see a world where it's Ethan Bosacker, but I'm guessing it'll be Sanchez. Two on, two out here in the seventh. 5-4 Omaha leads. The first pitch to Brandon Drury. All the strike, nothing and one. Drury has doubled twice today and walked. He has reached all three times on base. He's been looking good in his three games since coming back from the Arizona Complex. 0-1 is down and away. One ball and one strike. Drury, a big league veteran, over 8 years of major league service. Signed as a free agent by the Royals back in February. He was drafted all the way back in 2010, so he's been in pro ball for a while now. 33 years old from Oregon. A pitch taken for a ball. It's 2-1. He's from Grants Pass, Oregon. Was drafted out of high school by the Braves. Broke into the big leagues with the Diamondbacks. Won a Silver Slugger with the Padres. The 2-1. Skips home. Kicks away from Banuelos. He doesn't find it until both runners have already advanced. So Toro goes to third, Waters to second on the wild pitch. Hunt is now 2 in scoring position with 2 outs, and the count is 3-1 on Brandon Drury. Go 3-1. Swing and a miss. 3-2, the count's full. So 3-2 on Brandon Drury. First base is open with 2 outs in the 7th. Storm Chasers scored a run on the RBI double from Abraham Toro. With first base open, Gavin Cross waits on deck. The 3-2 to Drury is sliced foul to the right. Out of play. We'll try it again. 3 balls and 2 strikes. If you're curious, Grants Pass, Oregon is the southern part of Oregon, just north of Medford. Too far away from the Oregon-California border. Again, the 3-2 to Drury. Foul to the right. Deep down the line, out of play. It's still 3 balls and 2 strikes. Drury's fouled off the last 2 pitches. He will see an 8th in this plate appearance. Battling with the count full. This is a veteran AB, no doubt about it. We'll try it again, 3-2. Once more, the payoff pitch. Drury taps it foul towards the on-deck hitter. Gavin Cross makes a nice play. Draws a little bit of a round of applause. And we'll do it again. 3-2 the count. One more time. Pitch 9 to Brandon Drury is hammered to left on a line. Schoble coming in, and he catches the sinking liner hip high to conclude the top of the 7th inning. Storm Chasers do take the lead. A run on a couple of hits. No errors, a walk, and 2 left aboard. It's stretch time from CHS Field. The Storm Chasers lead the Saints 5-4 in the 7th inning stretches presented by Rebound.

0: 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Here's the voice of the Omaha Storm Chasers, Nick Batters.
1: We go to the bottom of the seventh from CHS Field. The Omaha Storm Chasers lead the St. Paul Saints 5-4. 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Right-hander Jose Quas is in for his team-leading 28th appearance. The side armor deals pitch one to Ben Ross, who looks at a ball just outside, 1-0. The starting pitcher today, Mitch Spence, allowed 4 runs on 5 hits in 6 innings. Walked 1 and struck out 4. Is in line for the win. The 1-0. This is outside, 2-0. It will not be a quality start for Spence because he allowed 4 runs. Can only allow 3 runs in 6-plus innings for a quality start. Aquas trying to preserve the 1-run advantage for Omaha. His 2-0. Fly ball lifted out to right center. Lugo into the alley. He's back with Waters, and it bangs off the wall. Kicks into center field. Waters gets the ball in quickly, but not before Ross pulls it to second with a leadoff double. Well, the Saints have the potential tied run in scoring position to open the bottom of the seventh. Now Tanner Schobel hits. Jose Quas this season has a 3-2 record, a 2.59 ERA. He has 32 strikeouts and 31 in the third innings. He works from the third base side of the rubber. Dangles his right arm down. Left arm is glove pressed into his shoulder. Now set at the belt, he deals. First pitch is a slider in for strike one. No balls in a strike. I guess that's that sweeping slider he throws. Also has a four-seam fastball, a sinker, and a changeup. 31 years old from Brooklyn, New York. Quas delivers. Schobel bounces it to short. Backhanded by Newman. He looks the runner back to second. Throws on to first in time for the out. And there's the first out of the bottom of the seventh for Quas. He's worked 20 scoreless appearances of his 27 this year. All three of those wins that he earned came in a single series back in April against Indianapolis. The first Omaha pitcher since the Chasers joined the International League in 2021, the first to earn 3 wins in a week. Quas delivers to Henry Kuziak, who flies the first pitch in a left center. Waters angles back, and that drops and rolls to the wall. The Saints tie it back up. Around third, Ross heads home to score. Henry Kuziak in a second with an RBI double, and it is 5-5 in the seventh. The Storm Chasers have had leads at 4 different points tonight, and every time the lead has lasted minutes. Each time the Saints have countered to score in the bottom of the frame.

0: Runner on second, one out. David Benuelos is the batter, the Saints catcher. The first pitch, swinging strike one on the sweeper. Across with the potential go-ahead run on second base. One out of the inning, 5-5 score in the seventh. The pitch, swing and a miss. It's a sweeper outside, nothing into the count. Quas, the 0-2 to Benuelos. Swing and a miss. Strike three on the fastball. Change of speed after a pair of sweepers. Quas goes for the four-seamer for the second out of the bottom of the seventh. So double ground out, double strikeout. We go back to the top of the order for Gabby Gonzalez. The Saints first baseman is 0-3 today. He hits with Henry Kuziak on second. Two outs to the seventh. 5-5 ball game. First pitch, line foul to the right. No balls and one strike. Gonzalez is 22 years old from Venezuela. MLB Pipeline ranks him as the number 6 prospect in the Twin system. He's been with the Saints since opening night. The 0-1. Foul straight back, and that's nothing at 2. He was one of the top hitters among Twins minor leaguers last year. Led the organization in average, hits, doubles, OPS, that's on base plus slugging. A runner on second, two outs. The 0-2 pitch. Luke foul over the backstop, still bumping into. Gonzalez started last year at High A Cedar Rapids. Bumped up to Double A Wichita by May and ended the year in Triple A with St. Paul. On the cusp for the big leagues, he was added to the Twins 40-man roster in the offseason. Here's the 0-2. Little floater into left center. Sinking quickly, and it's down for a hit to give the Saints the lead. Around third, Kuziak scores. Gabby Gonzalez with an RBI single. And for the first time today, St. Paul's on top. It is 6-5 Saints at the bottom of the seventh. That'll be the end for Jose Quas. The Storm Chasers have left-hander Genesis Cabrera in the bullpen. And with left-hand batting Matt Wallner due up, Quas will not get to face another batter. So it is 6-5 Saints in the seventh. Runner on second with two outs. This pitching change brought to you by Bishop Exteriors. But it's time for a change. Trust the pros at Bishop Exteriors.
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0: Back at CHS Field in Lower Town, St. Paul, Minnesota. The Omaha Storm Chasers for the first time today play from behind. The Saints have scored two in the inning and lead 6-5. Left-hander Genesis Cabrera comes in for Omaha. The former St. Paul State of Minnesota Twin makes his ninth appearance. Cabrera 1-0 with a 5.06 ERA. Jose Quas, the reliever, goes two-thirds of an inning, charged with two runs on three hits. He is the pitcher of record right now for Omaha on the hook for the loss. Gabby Gonzalez is on first. He just had an RBI single to give the Saints the lead. And the lefty Hennessy Cabrera comes in to face the left-hand batting Matt Wallner. Here's the first pitch from Cabrera. Foul ball lifted to the left. Nothing and one the count. Wallner's homer twice tonight. He left the yard on Spence in the first and third innings. Has driven in three of the six Saint runs tonight. Left-hander on left-hander. And the 0-1. Tried to check his swing but went around. It's nothing and two. When you look at the splits for Wallner, he's hitting over 300 against right-handers. He's hitting under 200 against lefties. So this is a move that makes so much sense to try and get out of the inning. Cabrera ahead, nothing at two. And the pitch to Wallner. High for a ball, 1-2. This year against Hennessy Cabrera, lefties have hit 240 off of him. While right-handers have hit 343, so also advantageous for Hennessy. 1-2 on Wallner with a runner on first and two outs. The pitch. Handed Earth, blocked by the catcher Maley. It's 2-2. Well, the inning began with a Ben Ross single. Tanner Schobel grounded out. Henry Kuziak at RBI double. Jose Quas struck out David Banuelos, but then Gabby Gonzalez floated a single into left center. Put the Saints ahead for the first time today. Cabrera's 2-2, runner heads for second, and it's a line drive ripped to right, down for a hit. Lugo picks it up quickly, but Gonzalez heads for third. The hit and run is executed well. A single for Wallner is his third hit of the day. And the Saints have runners in the corners with two outs for the designated hitter, Aaron Sabato. Sabato, right-hand batting designated hitter, 0-for-3 today. A Wallner on first, Gonzalez on third. The first pitch. Pop foul off to the right. It's nothing and one. Chasers will need to come back when we go to the top of the eighth. It'll be Cross, Maley, and Newman due up. The 0-1. Ground ball hits sharply to short. Newman fields it, throws to second. He goes the short way to force out Wallner. And at the bottom of the seventh inning, when the Storm Chasers play from behind. The Saints score two runs on three hits, no errors, and two left to board. It's two runs on four hits, I beg your pardon. The Saints take the lead. 6-5 is the score. We head to the eighth from CHS Field.

0: 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Now let's get back to St. Paul. Here's the voice of the Omaha Storm Chasers, Nick Batters.
1: Top of inning eight on a Saturday night at CHS Field. The Omaha Storm Chasers trail the St. Paul Saints 6-5. Right-hander Ty Lagenberg into his third inning of relief. Deals to the left-hand batting Gavin Cross. Starts him off with ball one high and outside. It's 1-0. Here in the eighth, we'll see Cross, Luke Bailey, and Kevin Newman. The pitch. High for ball two. 2-0. It is the 7, 8, and 9 hitters due up in the Storm Chasers lineup. Lagenberg worked to score the sixth. The Storm Chasers scored a run in the seventh, but also left two on base. Here's the 2-0 pitch to Cross. For a cough strike, it's 2-1. Omaha, one in the first, one in the second, two in the third, and one in the seventh. Each time, the Saints have countered in the bottom half. The 2-1. Line drive, ripped into right center, down for a hit. Cross's first hit of the day. A single open to the top of the eighth. A potential tying run is on for Omaha. The veteran catcher, Luke Bailey, comes to the plate. Bailey today, 0-3. He's grounded out once, struck out twice. And you have good speed on first in Gavin Cross. He has stolen a base tonight. Tied for the team lead with 16 steals. The first pitch. Bailey rips a high fly ball deep into left center field. Schauble back by the warning track. Leaps at the wall. He can't make the catch. Cross goes first to third. Bailey pulls it to second with a double. And the Storm Chasers have two in scoring position to open the eighth inning. Oh, Luke Bailey almost hit that one out. Instead, it's his third double of the season. And the Storm Chasers' sixth double of the night. Tanner Schauble been a great leaping effort at the wall in left center. He got all the way back to the wall, and it was hit about halfway up the fence. Catcher Banuelos have to talk things over with Ty Lagenberg, maybe settle him down a bit. Six doubles is a new season high for Omaha. And previously doubled five times twice. So two in scoring position, nobody out. 6-5, the Saints lead at the top of the eighth. Here's the right-hand batting shortstop, Kevin Newman. The first pitch. Newman takes a slider inside, ball one, but challenged.
2: This is called a ball to catch his town.
1: So home plate umpire Brock Ballou. Did it clip the zone? It did. Wow.
2: Also, returning St. Paul has two challenges.
1: That just barely clipped the inner edge of the strike zone of the right-hand batter. But the Saints' first challenge of the day is a successful one. Both teams are 1-1 in challenges. Here's the 0-1. Check swing. He went around the home plate umpire, Ballou says, and it's nothing to two. Should know Omaha is using a pinch runner. Eli Marrero is running at second for Luke Bailey, so Marrero will come into catch in the bottom of the eighth inning. The 0-2. Newman swings and misses. That's strike three. That's a slider that he goes down on. First time today, Newman has struck out. One gone to the eighth. We go back to the top of the lineup for Josh Rojas. I mean, this is a golden opportunity for Omaha. Two in scoring position with nobody out. This is an opportunity you have to capitalize on. Josh Rojas will hit. The leadoff man is 1-for-4 today. The first pitch. Taken for strike one. So it's Cross on third, Marrero on second. And the 0-1. Swing and a miss, strike two, throw back to third. Cross dives in safely. Banuelos tried to backpick Omaha's base runner. The count 0-2 on Rojas. So 5-4, Saints at the top of the eighth. Two on and one out. Storm Chasers trailing by a run. Right-hander Ty Lagenberg to the left-hand batting Josh Rojas. Take it down and away. A changeup misses. It's 2-2. Infield is well to pull on Rojas. The pitch. Popped in the air. Pretty deep to right center, actually. The center fielder, Ross, over to make the catch. Cross tags off a third. The throw goes to third. Cross scores. Standing in Marrero tags from second. It goes to third. It's a sacrifice fly from Josh Rojas that ties the game 6-6 in the eighth. Credit to Eli Marrero for hustling to take the 90 feet as well. Not a bad throw from Ross. It was close in third. We are back tied at 6. Now an even score here in the 8th. Matthew Lugo digs in. 2-for-4 today. He has a double and a solo homer. The first pitch. Bounced on one hop to the shortstop, Arcia. He sets his feet, throws to first in time, and the inning's over. And the Storm Chasers tie it, but failed to take the lead. A run on 2 hits, no errors, and 1 left on. 6-6 ball game. We go to the bottom of the 8th. On a Saturday night in St. Paul.

0: 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Here's the voice of the Omaha Storm Chasers, Nick Batters.
1: 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Left-hander Hennessy Cabrera back to work for Omaha. He got the final out of the seventh. First pitch to Orlando Arcia is grounded sharply to third. Abraham Toro fields it and throws to first. There's one away. New catcher for Omaha is Eli Marrero. He pitch ran for Luke Bailey at the top of the eighth and takes over behind the plate at the bottom of the eighth. Three batters has gotten two outs. There is a righty warming up at Omaha's bullpen. It's Ben Sears for Omaha. Cody Morissette bats, left-hand hitting second baseman. It's two for three today. And the first pitch. Grounder hit foul just between the legs of the first base coach, C.J. Baker. It's nothing and one. Cabrera, a red glove pressed into his right shoulder. Comes set between the letters and his belt. The 0-1. Down and away, 1-1. Probably closer to the Storm Chaser, the Omaha lettering on his jersey than the belt. His hair kind of tied up, poking out of the back of his cap. Infield well to pull the shortstop. Newman shades up the middle. Third baseman Toro yanked towards second of the left side, and the pitch misses down. It's 2-1. Two balls a strike. Cabrera deals in. Morissette lifts it foul off to the left, out of play. Knocked down as two balls and two strikes. Two and two, the count on Morissette. Here's the pitch. In the dirt, blocked by the catcher, Marrero. Marrero, the catcher. That is full 3-2. Well, the count runs full. Cabrera on Morissette. Could be his last batter with a righty warming. Five righties due up after this. The payoff is taken for strike three. Hennessy Cabrera locates the curveball. There's the second out of the bottom of the eighth inning. And Patrick Osborne makes his way up the steps of Omaha's third base side dugout. It'll be four batters faced today for Hennessy Cabrera. He retires three of the four. He gets the lefty out to end his day. Right-hander Ben Sears is coming in for Omaha. This pitching change is brought to you by Bishop Exterior. When it's time for a change, trust the pros at Bishop Exteriors.
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misses outside for ball one. Ross has reached base twice today. He's walked and doubled in three plate appearances. Ben Sears has not seen much time in the late innings this year. Well, this is kind of a new situation for him. Tie game in the eighth, the 1-0. Taken for a strike, 1-1. This is a guy drafted as a closer. He was Houston's closer in 2022. And down the stretch last year at AA Northwest Arkansas, he was the Naturals' closer, earned five saves. Here's the 1-1 pitch from Sears to Ross. Sweeper misses low, and it's 2-1. Sears this season at Omaha, he has had just 14 opposing at-bats in the seventh inning or later. The pitch. Take it down and away. It's 3-1. Considering that there have been over 150 plate appearances against Ben Sears this year, about 10% of his time has been in the 7th and 8th innings. Next pitch misses for ball four. Walk to Ben Ross. Opens the bottom of the 8th inning. Now the Saints have the potential go-ahead run on first. It's Ben Ross. Tanner Schauble is the batter. Runner on, two outs. 6-6 game of the eighth inning. First pitch from Sears is strike one. Schauble is 0-3 today. In a little bit of a slump of the plate. 0 for his last eight, going back to game two of Thursday's doubleheader. Sears ready with the 0-1 pitch. Here it comes. Take it outside. Sweeper misses for a ball, and it's 1-1. The sweeper is Ben Sears' primary pitch. He also has a four-seam fastball, a sinker, and a changeup. And the 1-1. Misses away. 2-1. We last saw Ben Sears for an inning and a third in game two of Thursday's doubleheader. He struck out two. Retired four or five batters face. The 2-1. Foul at the plate. It's 2-2. When we go to the ninth, it'll be Squires, Toro, and Waters. The 3, 4, and 5 hitters due up for Omaha. This game has been back and forth. Nobody has led by more than two runs. Omaha has led four separate times. The Saints have led once. Runner on, two outs. Move to first. Runners back in standing. Infield plays to pull for the right hand hitting Schauble. The tall righty Sears delivers. And it's lined into left center. Down for a hit. Ross around second, headed for third. The throw to second. Rojas tags out Schauble to end the bottom of the eighth. Tanner Schauble thrown out trying to turn a single into a double. And the eighth inning ends in a tie score. No runs, a walk, and a hit, no errors. And one left on base. 6-6 ball game headed to the ninth here at CHS Field.

0: 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Now, let's get back to St. Paul. Here's the voice of the Omaha Storm Chasers, Nick Batters.
1: Top of the ninth inning, the Omaha Storm Chasers and St. Paul Saints are tied at six. Grant Hartwig takes the mound for the Saints. The St. Paul reliever making his 23rd appearance has a 2-2 record, a 6.92 ERA. The first pitch to Brent Squires. Open the ninth, outside ball one. So it was 4 2/3 innings for the starter Ryan Gallagher. 1/3 of an inning for C.J. Culpepper. Then Ty Lagenberg allowed 2 runs on 4 hits in 3 innings. The 1-0. Fly ball into right center, hit pretty well. Ross glides deep into the right center field alley and he makes the catch. The center fielder tracks down the first out. And now it'll be Abraham Toro to bat for Omaha, the Storm Chaser third baseman. Toro had an RBI double in the seventh. At the time, it gave Omaha a 5-4 lead. Third baseman Kuziak plays in. Rest of the infield swung around to the right side. First pitch hits Toro. Hits him in the foot. Potential go-ahead run is on for Omaha. So runner on first and one out. Drew Waters will bat. He's 1-for-3 today. Has a solo homer and a walk. This is his fifth plate appearance. One on, one out, tied at six in the ninth. The first pitch. Fouled straight back. It's nothing and one. Six runs on 11 hits for Omaha. Six runs on 10 hits for the Saints. Storm Chasers have had opportunities to drive in runs. They've left 8 on base. Chasers left 2 runners on of the third, 2 on of the seventh. So there have been some missed opportunities today. Just 3 of 12 with runners in scoring position. The 0-1. Waters watches it miss outside. 1-1 the count. Outfield is really deep, left to right, all the way around. 1-1 to Waters. Up third base side out of play, and it's 1-2. Brandon Drury is on deck. If Waters can avoid hitting into a double play, Drury would be the next to bat. 0-1-2 to Waters. Is cued softly out in front of the plate, picked up by the pitcher Hartwig. He looks to second, throws to first. A swinging bunt from Waters is the second out of the top of the ninth inning. 1-3 in your scorebook. Toro moves to second, but there are 2 outs at the top of the ninth inning. Eli Morgan is in Omaha's bullpen. He will have the bottom of the ninth, it appears, I would imagine, regardless of the score. Brandon Drury is the batter. He's doubled twice and walked once today. The first pitch. Drury lifts a fly ball in the air to center. Ross angles a few steps towards right. He makes the catch. And the Chasers fail to score in the ninth. No runs, no hits, a hit batter. No errors, and one left on. The Saints need one to win it. We go to the bottom of the ninth from CHS Field in a 6-6 ball game.
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1: We go to the bottom of the ninth inning on a Saturday night at CHS Field. The Omaha Storm Chasers and St. Paul Saints are tied at six. St. Paul walked off Omaha yesterday with two runs to the bottom of the ninth. Ben Sears is back to work on the mound for Omaha. Eli Morgan was warming. Now left-hander Anthony Gose is up to throw. And for the time being, it will be Sears' job to finish the ninth and send us to the tenth. Looking at the lineup, it's Henry Kuziak, David Banuelos, and Gabby Gonzalez due up 8, 9, and 1. Those are three right-handed hitters. The fourth to be due up would be a left-hand batter, Matt Wallner. So maybe that's where Ghost comes in. First pitch from Sears to Henry Kuziak. He's in for just misses for ball one. Fastball was a touch off the plate. It's been a good day for Kuziak. 2 for 3, a single. He had an RBI double in the seventh. And at the time, tied the game at 5. A 1-0 from Sears. Sweeper called a strike, 1-1. Well, Sears took over in the eighth inning. Bases were empty with two outs. He allowed a walk in the hit, but Tanner Schobel was, after singling, he was thrown out at second trying to stretch it into a double. Here's the pitch. Sweeper outside, 2-1. This is the first time this year that Ben Sears has pitched in the ninth inning. He had not pitched past the eighth this season. First time pitching the ninth in AAA. He didn't do it last year either. The 2-1. Punch to the left. Shortstop Newman makes a belt-high catch on a little flare. There's the first out. But this is not a position all that unfamiliar to Sears in his career. He was the Quad Cities River Bandits closer in 2024. He had 15 saves that year to lead the organization. He was the Columbia Fireflies closer in 2023 with 9 saves that season. Again, he had 5 saves at AA Northwest Arkansas last year. The first pitch to David Banuelos is hammered down the left field line. Cross on the run. He is still going into a slide. He can't catch it. He kind of traps it. Banuelos set it for second. The throw's a little late. Banuelos doubles to put the potential winning run in scoring position with one out of the ninth. So Banuelos on second, they'll pinch run. It's Harry Gent who pinch ran yesterday for the man stepping in, Gabby Gonzalez. So Gent pinch runs at second, he represents the potential winning run. Catcher Eli Marrero's out to talk things over with Ben Sears. The batter is Gabby Gonzalez. Right-hand batting first baseman, 1 for 4 today. He had the go-ahead RBI single in the seventh. That gave the Saints their first lead of the day. Now he's trying to win it. So get the runner on second, one out of the bottom of the ninth. Saints and Storm Chasers tied at 6. The first pitch. Bounce to first. On a hop, it's bobbled by Squires. Underhand flip to the pitcher, Sears covering in time for the out. So two away at the bottom of the ninth. So Harry Genth is now on third. The potential winning run, 90 feet away. Yesterday, the hero was Matt Wallner. Wallner will dig in with a chance to win it. Dane Johnson talking with Pat Osborne, and Omaha's manager is not going to let Ben Sears face Matt Wallner. Wallner's 3 for 4 today. He homered in the first, homered in the third, singled in the seventh. He had a couple of hits yesterday, including the walk-off single of the night. And so Patrick Osborne will go to a lefty to try and get this left-handed batter out. This pitching change brought to you by Bishop Exteriors. When it's time for a change, trust the pros at Bishop Exteriors.
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0: 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Now let's get back to St. Paul. Here's the voice of the Omaha Storm Chasers, Nick Batters.
1: Well, the bottom of the ninth continues. It is a 6-6 game. The St. Paul Saints have the potential winning run 90 feet away. Runner on third is Harry Gent. And in to pitch for Omaha is left-hander Anthony Gose. He's making his 20th appearance of the year. Gose is 1-2 with a 7.17 ERA. Anthony has inherited 10 runners this year. He has stranded 9 of them. Matt Waldner will be the batter. He had the walk-off hit yesterday. He's an all-time St. Paul Saint great. 2 homers today and 3 hits. First pitch from Gose. Trying to check his swing and did not go, says the third base umpire Elliot Melton. Ball one. Ben Sears is responsible for the runner on third. Anthony Gose is trying to send us to the 10th. The fans are on their feet. A 1-0. Waldner swings and misses at a slider, and it's 1-1. Second time today, Omaha has made a pitching change to make sure that a left-hand pitcher would face Waldner, that he didn't get a righty. Waldner singled off Cabrera in the seventh. The 1-1. Inside, misses for a ball. 2-1. And it doesn't get easier from here. The team's home run and RBI leader is Aaron Sabato. The Saints DH is on deck. Depp dancing off of third. Ghosts. The 2-1 pitch. In for a strike. Fastball at 96. And it's 2 balls and 2 strikes. Well, the fastball for Anthony Gose this year. His four-seamer has set 94 to 95. Punches in good velocity there. He's got up to 98 this season. With 2 outs and a runner on third. Time is called by Waldner. Saints trying to walk it off for the second straight night. The 2-2 pitch. Swing and a miss. Strike three. Anthony Gose gets Waldner to swing and miss and send us to extras. Gose comes in and does a job. Remarkable. No runs, a hit, no errors, and one left out of nine. 10th inning coming up. 6-6 ball game in St. Paul.
0: Thanks for tuning into today's Omaha Storm Chasers game. The game may be over, but we're far from through. Stick around for the Sumter Amphitheater postgame show with a look inside the box score, highlights, and analysis of today's game. The Sumter Amphitheater postgame show is next on News Talk 1290 COIL and the Mutual First Federal Credit Union Storm Chasers Baseball Network.

0: 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Welcome to the Sumter Amphitheater postgame show. Sumter Amphitheater, entertainment that's a breath of fresh air. It's time for your look inside the box score with highlights and analysis from today's game. Let's head back to the ballpark. Here again, the voice of the Omaha Storm Chasers, Nick Batters.
1: You know, I hit the wrong button, and I so sincerely apologize for that. I cued the wrong commercial break. It is the top of the 10th inning here at CHS Field. The Omaha Storm Chasers and St. Paul Saints are tied at 6. Eli Marrero is on deck. Gavin Cross is batting. Brandon Drury is the runner on second. The count is 1-2 on Gavin Cross. Grant Hartwick deals home. Cross takes high for a ball. First pitch to Cross was a swinging strike. Then he took a ball. Then he hit a foul ball down the left field line. Now the count's 2-2. It's Cross, Marrero, Kevin Newman here in the 10th. Grant Hartwick worked a scoreless ninth, and he's out for his second inning of work. The 2-2 pitch to Cross. He's popped foul over the backstop. Off the windows of the press box and down into the seating bowl. The count holds at 2-2. Well, Hartwig's looking for a new baseball. What a ball game we've had in our hands today. Storm Chasers have had four separate leads. Saints have tied it up every time. 2-2 is a swing and strike three. Cross chases the changeup. There's the first out of the 10th inning. This season, Omaha has played 8 extra inning games, have won just 2 of them, and lost 6. The extra inning runner, Omaha has scored 5 times in 11 tries. So one out, here's Eli Marrero. He pitch ran for Luke Maley, the 8th, stayed in the game to catch. The first pitch, inside, ball 1. Eli Marrero hitting .244 this year. 5 of his 10 hits have been doubles. He's driven in 6 runs. Switch hitter stands in left-handed against the right-hander Hartwig. Drury leads off of 2nd. Infield plays Marrero to pole. And time is called. One and zero on Marrero. Hartwig delivers. Fastball on the outside edge, called a strike. It's 1-1. Well, when we go to the bottom of the 10th inning, the Saints are going to have the same opportunity Omaha does. Placed runner on 2nd. And if Omaha doesn't score, that would be the potential winning run for St. Paul. A 1-1 pitch. Bounce back to the mound. Hartwig fields it, looks Drury back to 2nd, throws to 1st. Heads-up play by the pitcher on a ball hit 106 off the bat. Quick reflexes by Hartwig. There are 2 away in the 10th, and Kevin Newman will be the batter. Runner on 2nd, 2 outs. 6-6 game of the 10th inning. Grant Hartwig facing Kevin Newman. The first pitch. Fastball misses outside. Challenged by the catcher, Cardenas.
2: Caught a ball, the catcher's challenge.
1: Cardenas thought that was in the zone. And it was in the zone.
2: Ball's overturned. St. Paul is 2.
1: The Saints are 2 of 2 in challenges today. Ball is pretty firmly in the zone. So nothing and 1. Here's the pitch. Misses inside. 1-1. Kevin Newman today is 1-for-4. He had an RBI double in the 2nd. Josh Rojas is on deck if Newman can reach and extend the inning. The 1-1. Misses inside. 2-1. You don't have to necessarily be the hero. Just keep the line moving. Keep the team of the game. It's all you can ask for. A 2-1 pitch. That's a strike. It's 2-2. Omaha and St. Paul both scored in the first, second, and third innings. Both teams scored in the seventh. The Saints scored two runs while Omaha scored one. The Chasers tied it in the eighth. The 2-2. Outside, ball three, and the count runs full, 3-2. Omaha does have Eli Morgan back up in the bullpen. But curious to see, does he come in regardless of the score at the bottom of the 10th? He was warming to the ninth, and Ben Sears came back out. Will it be Ghost or Morgan in the 10th inning? 3-2. Taken for ball four. Challenged by the catcher, Cardenas.
2: Ball.
1: Brock Ballew had that low. Cardenas thought it was in the zone, and it did clip the zone. Well, that was just barely at the bottom of the zone. Kevin Newman strikes out looking. The Storm Chasers go down in order. Top of the 10th, thanks to an ABS challenge that flipped ball four into strike three. So it is still a 6-6 game. The Saints will have the potential winning run on second. Anthony Ghost is back to work. We're back after this.
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0: 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Here's the voice of the Omaha Storm Chasers, Nick Batters.
1: It is the bottom of the 10th inning on a Saturday night in St. Paul. The Omaha Storm Chasers and St. Paul Saints tied at 6. This has been close from the first inning. Every time Omaha has scored, the Saints have countered. Now St. Paul has a chance to win it. 6-6 game at the bottom of the 10th. Anthony Ghost got the final out of the ninth. He's back out in the bottom of the 10th. Ghost struck out Matt Walder to end the ninth, so Walder is the placed runner on second. He represents the winning run. Aaron Sabato leads things off. Lefty Ghost steals to the right-hand batting Sabato, who flips the first pitch foul out of play. Nothing and one. Sabato is 0-4 today. Ghost delivers. Fires at a fastball for a strike, and it's nothing and two. Both teams have all of their challenges. Omaha has gone 1-1. The Saints have gone 3-3, including a couple of successful challenges in Kevin Newman's plate appearance in the top of the 10th. Walner leads off of second. Infield to pull. The 0-2. Sabato looks at fastball, strike three. Wow, that was a four-seamer at 96. There is some good velocity out of the left arm of Anthony Ghost today. One gone at the bottom of the 10th inning. He struck out both batters he's faced. Now it's Orlando Arcia. Arcia, the right-hand batting shortstop, first pitch. Slider in for a called strike, nothing and one. Well, four pitches this inning from Anthony Ghost, all strikes. Facing Arcia, who's 0-4 today, the cleanup hitter for the Saints. Walner on second, one out, tied at 6 in the 10th, the 0-1. Swing and a miss on a slider, and it's nothing and two.

goes set of the belt. Left-hander's 0-2 pitch on the way. In the dirt, couldn't get a swing and miss. That's the first ball of the inning. It's 1-2. Buried a slider. Does have a couple pitches to work with. Waller on second, one out. Time called. Ghost is set. His 1-2 pitch. Arcia flips it foul to the right. Still 1-2. Saints are trying to win on a walk-off for the second straight night. Runner's headed for third. Ghost doesn't step off in time. And the winning run is 90 feet away. So Matt Waller heads up. Now, to be fair, Abraham Torre was pretty far off of third. Waller saw that. Ghost wasn't paying attention. And Waller takes third. So the winning run is 90 feet away. And a ball in the dirt could win the game for the Saints. Waller could score on a wild pitch in the catch of Marrero. He goes out to talk things over with Ghost. Kind of caught Ghost snapping. So Waller steals third. Omaha brings the infield in. Squires at first, Rojas at second, Newman at short, and Toro at third. They are all a step behind the infield grass. 1-2 the count on Orlando Arcia. The 1-2. Swing and a miss. Strike three. Another strikeout for Anthony Ghost. There are two gone in the bottom of the 10th. He struck out all three batters he's faced. The final out of the ninth, the first two of the 10th. And now he'll go left on left with Cody Morissette. A fly ball won't win it, but Ghost needs to not let anything get past Eli Marrero. Winning run on third, two outs. First pitch to Cody Morissette is a slider for strike one. Well, the last time we saw Ghost in extra innings, it was over the weekend against Las Vegas. On Friday, he walked three in the 10th inning and surrendered four runs. The pitch, swing and a miss, nothing to two. And in an outing where Ghost struggled to throw strikes, just half of his pitches on Saturday were strikes. 12 of 15 today have been in the zone. Runner on third, two outs of the 10th. The 0-2. Fouled back. Morissette stays alive. If we go to the 11th, Kevin Newman would be the place runner, and the top of the order would be due to bat. Rojas, Lugo, and Squires. But Anthony Ghost needs one more strike, one more out here at the bottom of the 10th. Waller on third, the 0-2. Skips in the dirt. Eli Marrero keeps it in front of him. He stares, daggers at Waller as he goes back to third. Morissette, 2-for-4 today. He did homer his first time up. Left on left with Ghost. Waller dancing off a third. A 1-2 pitch. Poked foul into the netting to the home plate side of the first third base dugout. Poked to the left. Still 1-2. Again, the 1-2. Foul to the left. Morissette's battling with two strikes. Anthony Ghost is the oldest player on this roster. He's 35 years old. And is the second act of his career. A big league hitter, now a pitcher. Again, the 1-2. Bounce to the dirt. Again, blocked by Marrero. 2-2. And I wonder, does Morissette not want to risk swinging at a pitch in the dirt on the chance that
gets past the catcher, Marrero, and allows the runner to score from third. Walder leads off of third. 2-2 the count. It's a 6-6 game of the 10th. The 2-2. Ground ball hit to the right. Past the dive of Squires into right field to win it for the Saints. A walk-off single from Cody Morissette scores Matt Walner from third. The Saints walk off the Storm Chasers for a second straight night. Tonight's a 7-6 final in 10. At the bottom of the 10th inning, a run on a hit. No errors and one left on base. Anthony Gost struck out his first three. And on the 8th pitch of a plate appearance to Cody Morissette, where Gost was ahead in the count, the Saints second baseman wins the game with a single to right field.

0: 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Welcome back to the Sumpter Amphitheater postgame show. Sumpter Amphitheater, entertainment that's a breath of fresh air. We're rounding third and headed home. Once again, here's the voice of the Omaha Storm Chasers, Nick Batters.
1: Well, welcome back to CHS Field. I'm the voice of the Omaha Storm Chasers, Nick Batters. This is the Sumpter Amphitheater postgame show after the Omaha Storm Chasers lose in 10 innings to the St. Paul Saints, 7-6. Well, the Storm Chasers led at four separate points today, but were unable to win the ball game. Omaha, a run in the first. Brett Squire singled in Matthew Lugo, but the Saints countered at the bottom of the first with a Matt Wallner homer. In the top of the second, Kevin Newman doubled home Gavin Cross. But in the bottom of the second, Cody Morissette homered. That made it a 2-2 score. The Storm Chasers scored two in the top of the third on homers from Matt Lugo and Drew Waters. That made it 4-2. But in the bottom of the third, Matt Wallner, a two-run homer, tied it at 4. So both teams scored in the first, second, and third innings. But from the fourth to the sixth, it was quiet. Nothing offensively done for either team. Omaha's starter was Mitch Spence, and he allowed those four runs in the first three innings, but then really settled down, retired his final nine batters, 11 of his last 12, after allowing the second home run to Wallner. Storm Chasers starter does not get a quality start. He, at the time he exited, was in line for the win, but also didn't get the win. And behind him, it was kind of a patchwork bullpen job. We'll walk you through it. Chasers tied at four entering the seventh, took the lead. A leadoff single from Josh Rojas. He scored on an RBI double from Abraham Toro. But the Saints off of Jose Quas plated two in the bottom of the seventh on a double and a single. And the Chasers promptly tied it in the top of the eighth inning on a Josh Rojas sacrifice fly that scored Gavin Cross. That brought us to a 6-6 score. Neither team scored in the ninth. We played the tenth. The Storm Chasers went down in order in the tenth inning. Behind Jose Quas, Genesis Cabrera worked an inning. Ben Sears worked an inning. And then Anthony Ghost got the final out of the ninth. And the first two outs of the tenth, he struck out his first three batters. But on an eight-pitch plate appearance to Cody Morissette, Morissette snuck a single just past the first baseman Squires. It was a slider from Ghost up and in. I mean, that was a hanger. And Morissette was able to rip it to the right side to win the game for the Saints, score the placed runner Wallner from third base. St. Paul walks off Omaha for the second consecutive night. 7-6 the final score, so the Saints will play for a series win tomorrow, while Omaha will look to force a series split. So totals first for the Storm Chasers, 6 runs on 11 hits, no errors, 10 left on, and an abysmal 3-for-16 with runners in scoring position. And I'll tell you what, that all came in the early innings. For the Saints, 7 runs on 12 hits, no errors. They left on 5 and went 3-for-10 with runners in scoring position. Grant Hartwig gets the win. He improves to 3-2. He threw two scoreless innings at the back end of the bullpen. And Anthony Ghost allowed the walk-off single. He takes the loss and falls to 1-3. There was no save of this ballgame. It took 2 hours and 51 minutes in front of 8,341 fans. So 7-6 is the final score. The Saints win it. Let's check around the out-of-town scoreboard. Oh, the World Cup game at Arrowhead today. The Royals have an off day. They'll wrap up their series with the St. Louis Cardinals tomorrow. Go for the sweep over their Missouri rivals. 1 o'clock is the scheduled start time for that ballgame. Down to the farm, AA Northwest Arkansas loses in extra innings. 7-5 to the Dodgers AA affiliate, the Tulsa Drillers. The Drillers scored 4 in the top of the ninth inning off of Dennis Collera Jr. trying to finish off the game. That forced a 10th inning. Neither team scored, and then the Drillers scored 2 in the 11th. It was actually a scoreless ball game through the first 6. The Naturals scored 3 in the 7th and 2 in the 8th. But the Drillers tie it and take the lead. It winds up being 6 unanswered runs for Tulsa. Even worse for High A Quad Cities. The River Bandits fought the Wisconsin Timber Rattlers. Brewers affiliate wins 14-1. It's 14 runs on 16 hits for the Timber Rattlers. Just 1 run on 6 hits for the River Bandits, and 3 of them came from the leadoff man, Nolan Sailors. He had a triple. Luke Pelzer had a double. And the River Bandits drop a blowout, 14-1. Single A Columbia shutout, so everyone losing across the Royals system. The Hickory Crawdads, the Rangers affiliate, shut out the Fireflies 6-0. Columbia held to 6 hits. 3 of them come from the shortstop, former first-round pick Josh Hammond. In the Arizona Complex League, the Complex League Royals fall to the ACL Guardians 11-4. In the Dominican Summer League, Royals Ventura beats Cleveland Mendoza 9-7. And Royals Fortuna falls to Astros Orange in the DSL 16-5. Checking around the International League, there were a couple of other walk-off wins. The Syracuse Mets in 9 innings beat the Norfolk Tides by a score of 11-10 on a Yanni Hernandez sac fly. The Mets scored 2 in the bottom of the ninth to win it. And the Buffalo Bisons score 2 in the bottom of the ninth to beat the Charlotte Knights 4-2 on a Sean Keyes home run. Everything else is final. Everything is final around the International League. Louisville a 4-2 win at Gwinnett. Lehigh Valley scores a run in the eighth to beat Worcester in Allentown, Pennsylvania, 4-3. Rochester, a blowout win. The Red Wings beat the Toledo Mudhens 14-1. Jacksonville wins 2-1 on the road at Durham. Columbus, a 6-3 home win against Scranton Wilkes-Barre. Indianapolis, a 7-4 win at Iowa. 7-4, the Indians beat the Cubs. And 17-3, the Nashville Sounds beat the Memphis Redbirds. So when we look around the International League standings right now, it's going to come down to tomorrow. The Memphis Redbirds, with one game left in the first half, have a half-game lead over the Rochester Red Wings. But Memphis falls to Nashville, so the first-half champion of the International League will either be Memphis or Rochester. Red Wings host the Mudhens tomorrow, and the Redbirds host the Sounds. So that's exciting stuff. Less exciting, the Storm Chasers game today. The Saints in 10 innings beat the Storm Chasers 7-6. The series wraps up tomorrow. It's a 2:07 Central start. We're on air with the Sarpy County Tourism pregame show at 1:45. Expect Aaron Sanchez to start for Omaha. That is very probable. It was supposed to be Ryan Ramsey. He lands on the injured list today. So probably Sanchez. Good old TBD for the Saints. Omaha will be looking to force a series split while the Saints are looking for a series win. So we'll see you tomorrow for the series finale from CHS Field, the end of the first half. This is Nick Batters signing off from St. Paul, where today the Saints win in 10 innings, 7-6 over the Storm Chasers. Good night, everyone.
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0: bill that has been written is not final, even though I think he electronically signed it. A little bit chaotic. Molly Hemingway joins us, editor-in-chief of the Federalist and author of Alito, the justice who reshaped the Supreme Court and restored the Constitution. The President of the United States, quite popular at the G7. When I was doing Fox and Friends, he did a one-on-one, a bilat with the Egyptian president. Now he's with Modi of India. So we'll see what happens. He praised him as a great leader and says they have a great relationship. And there was going to foul originally. Molly, welcome back.
1: Great to be here with you.
0: All right. First off, I guess the number one story percolating throughout the G7 is this deal. It's kind of weird to announce it on a Tuesday and say we'll give you details on a Friday. It's going to only invite innuendo and speculation.
1: Well, or maybe it's that we just haven't been signing a lot of deals recently when we're in conflict, because it seems that this is really more a framework for ongoing disputes. And getting both sides to agree to that framework is not insignificant. It doesn't mean that everything's resolved. You're beginning to get things resolved. You're beginning to see how the strait will be reopened. Iran always claims that it will not build a nuclear weapon, so I'm not sure how big the concession that they won't do it here is, mm-hmm. but it provides the framework for ensuring that there is inspection of that to make sure that they're going to follow through with what they said.
0: And they get immediate sanctions relief. We saw ships come through reportedly today, according to the Washington Post. And we just had Dennis Ross on from Israel, who just said, you know, they are coming through because they're beginning to release both blockades. And the problem is, after 60 days, there's talk of the Iranians and Omanis charging a toll, but they're not going to call it a toll. They're going to call it a fee. That's international waters, a toll. That would be insane.
1: Well, the MOU that Iran agreed to said it would be toll-free, but how that is, you know, the specifics, of course, matter a lot. You just pointed out that Trump said that not everything is final in there, but that's actually true. It's not final. There will be a lot of moving around of things as the two sides argue here. The threat of force that the United States has is a powerful threat. Mm-hmm. What was accomplished already with the, you know, complete takeout of the regime, of the destruction of so much of their infrastructure, that's not nothing. And knowing that the United States can come back and do more is not nothing. And so the United States does have a strong hand here. Unless you want this to go on in perpetuity, you have to have some kind of framework like this. The devil will be in the enforcement and the details, which are which will be in the days to come.
0: Right. Do you believe that JD told the president everything?
1: I think it's really, people always say, oh, Trump is controlled by Israel, or Trump is controlled by J.D. Vance. I think that people who observe Trump knows he's not controlled by anybody.
0: Well, I must say he's controlled.
1: He has articulated repeatedly that he wants to see a deal. In fact, if anything, it's taken way too long to get this MOU done. He started talking about it in April, right, when he said it would happen in a couple weeks. So he cares a lot about this. Because he knows that bringing this portion of the war to a close is very important for his economy and very important for the midterms, and to have it keep on going on, you know, past Independence Day, I think would be politically very difficult. And on that note, Republicans who should be getting, you know, if passed as prologue, should be getting wiped out in the midterms, they're showing some surprising strength, and having the economy improve and having gas prices be lowered right now will be huge for those midterm elections, which are also a concern.
0: So is your belief, get me to November 5th?
1: Well, I think, like I said, we can always come back, right? And if we need to come back, maybe after the midterms would be a good time to do it. But also it gives Iran a chance. I mean, we did such a great job of taking out their entire leadership structure that it made things difficult for negotiations, because they were afraid to meet in person, because every time they did, we would just take them out. And so you were getting different arguments from different sides, and they do have some radical elements. So giving them a chance to actually get control over their leadership team and see how they operate, that might be in everybody's
0: interest.
1: Do you think,
0: switching to the midterms now, do you believe there's some stats show that, I mean, there was the NBC did a poll, I think there's a 5-point gap. The Democrats were more favorable by just 5 points than Republicans, compared to 2018, the last midterm that Trump had, where I think it was almost double digits going into the election. What other signs do you see that Republicans are hanging in there?
1: Well, they had some huge successes with the elimination of those affirmative action congressional districts that for decades of federal judges had said you had to create districts, congressional districts, to benefit the Democrat Party. And the Supreme Court finally weighed in and said that's obviously unconstitutional to create

0: race-based gerrymandered. So they've gotten many seats from there. And one of the things that always seems to help the political parties in the United States is the other political party. So even though Democrats should be doing well, their own extremism, their own embrace of a radical fringe is keeping normal voters away from them. They can't find a normal man to run for office in the Democratic Party to save their lives. And it just is very toxic for a huge swath of the American voting electorate. Now, having said that, they still have a huge upper hand in that they have a unifying message of hatred for Donald Trump.
1: And the rich.
0: And, well, yes, even as
1: the
0: oligarchs,
1: billionaires.
0: Even as they are the party of the ultra wealthy. But, and the Republicans haven't really given their own voters a reason to show up and vote. And that enthusiasm is huge for Republicans in a way that it is not for Democrats. The Democratic Party has done such a good job of moving to ballot operations. Like, basically, it doesn't matter if you want to vote or not. A ballot will get into the box. You know, they do a good job of harvesting ballots. And the Republicans keep on having this antiquated notion that enthusiasm will drive the day. Well, if they're going to be that way and if they're not going to invest in ballot harvesting operations, they better give voters a reason to vote for them.
1: So I want you to hear, and after this soundbite, I think we can marginalize this guy. Here's James Carville on his predictions. Cut 35.
2: Trump has no earthly idea of what's coming. They're not telling him. The vote against him in November is going to be like breathtaking. I'm telling you, this guy by Easter of 2027 is just going to walk away from this job. He's just going to walk away because he doesn't have any idea of what it's going to be like when he comes to grips with the massive, I mean, it's going to be massive rejection of him, anybody that has anything to do with him, anything that he has anything to do with.
1: So the president's going to walk away from a job that he, if anybody would say he absolutely loves.
0: I think James Carville is correct that there will be that enthusiasm among the Democrats to vote against Trump will be huge. And that is something that should concern Trump and other Republicans. But Trump does best when he has opposition. One of the problems he's had is that his current opposition is in the Republican Party who can, you know, that control the Senate. And it's very difficult for him, I guess, to go to war against the Republicans in the Senate. Won't be any trouble for him to go to war against a Democrat controlled chamber if it's the House. It won't be fun. And I do think people should be aware of turning the government over to Democrats would be like going back to those days of the first Trump administration when it was just constant conspiracy theories about Russia and shutting down the government with, you know, these fake stories, causing problems for anybody who worked in the Trump administration. And I do believe we've seen, even in the last couple of years, there is a strong hatred and willingness to violate every norm to go after not just Trump, but anybody who supports him, you know, disbarring attorneys or running shoddy investigations against anyone who showed support for Trump. People should not forget what that's like and how awful that is.
1: Remember Michael Flynn, Monica Crowley, others who had their lives temporarily ruined, and Michael Flynn still hasn't bounced back because of these ridiculous attacks on Trump. So bring me inside this story. Jake Clayton's been nominated to be the next DNI to take over for Bill Pulte, who was put forward and rejected by both sides of the aisle for his lack of experience. And they said, okay, we'll pull him back. And they say, okay, we'll fast pace Jay Clayton. Today, the president said from the G7, wait, forget Clayton. Don't even have a hearing for him unless you're going to pass the Save America Act. So the Save America Act, in case you don't know, is a voting act that says you got to have voter ID. You got to have no mail-in voting, no men and women sports. And that's got to be taken up. Now, the problem is, for John Thune's perspective, they don't even have every Republican vote. They got 48 overall because they lost Murkowski. They don't have Collins. They don't have Mitch McConnell, who's in hospital right now. How do you feel about that linkage?
0: Well, it was part of the original deal. I mean, this is how Trump figured out how to operate. You nominate someone who will not get through, or even float the name of someone who Republican senators maybe don't like just as much as Democratic senators don't like, in order to get them to play ball on a different candidate who would still be to your preference. This deal was that they would do what they needed to do with FISA reauthorization in exchange for getting a more preferable candidate. But you have to hold the calendar in such a way that you make sure you're getting what you want before you give the other side what they want. And I don't know, you know, exactly how this is something that Mitch McConnell probably would not have mistaken how to handle. But they need to make sure they get what they need to get the concession from the Democrats before they give them the non-multi nominee.
1: But how are you supposed to dislodge the Democrats? I watched last night as we were hearing this debate, and I just don't see how you get over to get those Republicans to switch, let alone get 60 votes from Democrats, get to 60.
0: It seems that, you know, when I was younger, we talked about the Senate as the preeminent debating body in the world. And the last time they debated publicly, I mean, it just doesn't happen anymore. Sometimes you need to have some debates publicly, not handle everything in backroom deals, and go ahead and just work more than 2.5 days a week, which is currently what many of the senators are doing as they invest more of their time in running for reelection or raising money. But speaking of what we talked about with the midterm elections, you need to give Republican voters something, a reason to vote for you too. And sometimes that means showing your work, demanding things of Democrats, getting those concessions publicly. And, you know, what does John Thune control? He controls the calendar. So it shouldn't be that difficult.
1: Right. He just says it's a math problem. So how do you get Murkowski to your side? How do you get Fetterman to your side? How do you get anyone? Because remember, the infrastructure deal that Joe Biden put out did get Republican support. The gun legislation reform did get Republican support. But we haven't seen that yet with Trump.
0: So this is the area for the backroom dealing, right? You look at someone like Nancy Pelosi, who you may not like her politics, but she was ruthlessly effective in getting majorities to do what she wanted to do. Sometimes that meant making some difficult calls, threatening people, reminding people that where their spouse works might be a privilege that she had granted them, playing true hardball. This is what people want in strong Republican leadership for the goals of the voters who actually are responsible for reelecting them. So you can give Lisa Murkowski things. Mm-hmm. You can, and certainly the Democrats are offering her things constantly, and they might even offer her a chairmanship if that meant that she would switch sides. And she's not a Republican in any real sense, except for voting for who the leader is. Well, she knows she has power, and she knows that that means that she should be able to get some goods out of it.
1: All right. So when you look at the whole thing, so maybe there might be something going on behind the scenes. Senator Thune and company, go ahead.
0: I just want to say one other thing. The current deputy director of DNI is fantastic. And so there's not like the world's biggest rush in getting anybody confirmed. He's someone that, oddly enough, and this doesn't happen a lot in the intelligence community, everybody should like Aaron Lucas. Career guy, but smart, thoughtful, and well-respected by many people.
1: Right. And it's pretty clear with that position. Now, the CIA seems to have a lot more control than the DNI. Without the DNI doesn't have a budget, kind of supervises all the agencies. Yeah,
0: DNI has always been about collating information, making sure that information is being shared properly. And also, because of the problems with the intelligence community in recent years, having that transparency that allows people to have greater trust again in the intelligence community after the leadership of the IC behaved so poorly and caused people to distrust them.
1: Molly Hemingway, thanks so much. You went out number today?
0: I am.
1: I thought so. Watch Molly at noon. This is the Brian Kilmeade Show.
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6: I'm Gianna Gelosi with your Fox True Crime Minute. New details emerge in a 24-year-old murder case that has gone cold until this year. Back in 2002, Frank Weiss from Plano, Texas, was found dead near Lake Louisville. Last month, 55-year-old Lisa Honrad was arrested for his murder. She was his wife at the time of his death. Court documents say Weiss was shot with a .38-caliber firearm, and his body was found wrapped in plastic bags, tied up with rope, and weighted down with sandbags duct-taped to his legs. They went on to say that Weiss and Honrad went to dinner 2 days before his body was found, and it was the last time he was seen alive. Detectives learned that Weiss had asked for an annulment, and Honrad signed it. In the days after his disappearance, detectives say Honrad told Weiss's daughter he had gone to Cancun but didn't want to be bothered. Investigators say the case was finally cracked thanks to new information from a key witness, alongside advances in technology and investigative techniques. 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I'm Gianna Gelosi with your Fox True Crime Minute.
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8: The State of Israel came into existence in 1948. Although the United States was the first country to recognize Israel, they were under attack almost immediately. UN Representative Abba Iman speaks on Israel's nationhood.
9: It would seem to me that after 3,000 years, the time has arrived to accept Israel's nationhood as a fact. For here is the only state in the international community which has the same territory, speaks the same language, and upholds the same faith as it did 3,000 years ago. How grotesque would be an international community which found room for 127 sovereign units and which did not acknowledge the sovereignty of that people which had given nationhood its deepest significance and its most enduring grace.
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10: I'm Ashley Dvorkin with a Fox Celebrity Profile with Andy Serkis and Iman Vellani of the animated adaptation of Animal Farm. Serkis directs, produces, and voice stars in the retelling of George Orwell's 1945 dystopian novella, along with a star-studded cast, which also includes Seth Rogen, Gaten Matarazzo, Glenn Close, and Woody Harrelson. Vellani plays two piglet characters in the film, and it's her first time doing voice acting.
11: Incredible. I mean, as you heard in the booth, it was amazing to witness what Iman was doing, bouncing off between those two characters.
12: And I mean, he was doing all of the voices. 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Wow. It was distinguishable, different voices. Like, it was so cool. I was watching the master work, you know?
13: Well, yes, because Andy's such a visual storyteller. So when you're doing, like, the next project, what's important to you?
11: As a desire to still have a collective experience, I still think we want to be immersed in a project and not necessarily just have stories told to us as 2D.
10: Ashley Dvorkin, Fox News.

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1: So we're waiting on the President of the United States is going to have a press conference in, in a couple of hours. And then he's going to go have his private dinner with Macron, and they're going to celebrate America 250. And of course, historically, there's nobody better to celebrate with than France, who helped deliver us the Revolutionary War win. So that is great. It's good to see them getting along. For those people who think the President of the United States has hopelessly isolated us in a place where we're never going to recover, have you seen what's going on? All of them want to get one-on-one time with the president. All of them. Now, I know it has a lot to do with us, me and you and the economy and our military and everything like that. But whether it's a Middle Eastern nation that was invited there on the president's behest, or whether it's a Western European nation who wants to meet one-on-one, even Canada, who we've been at odds with, you saw a lot of that quality time that they're having. So those people say the president upset everybody forever with Greenland and with his attempt to say we're going to take it by force if we have to, and the Iran war, it's just not the case. People disagree, but the nations are getting along, and also people realize America's pretty indispensable. And also, I think the president's charismatic. I think people want his attention. They want to sit down and find out what's going on, what he's thinking, and how he can help. You heard Egypt. He's like, can you help me with Ethiopia? They put a dam up, and it's hurting the Nile River. The president goes, yeah, I guess I'll handle it. Really? Out of everything he's got going on, the Egyptian leader goes, can you help me with the Nile River? Like, all right, let's do it. So here we go again. So for those people who say we're isolated, I think the evidence proves you're wrong.

0: Increase in clouds and increasing chances for scattered showers and storms on into your Saturday afternoon, evening, with strong to severe storms and flooding possible, especially tonight and for those overnight hours. High today in Omaha of 83 degrees. Rain chances continue on and through the first half of the day Sunday. Flood watch has been issued for much of eastern Nebraska and far southwest Iowa from 7 p.m. Saturday to 7 o'clock Sunday morning. I'm meteorologist Kaylin Harvey with KUTV Newswatch 7.
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11: 1974. Hank Aaron breaks Babe Ruth's record.
12: Delivering.
13: There is a contradiction when the executive branch is both investigatory and the subject of investigation. It is these events that forced the House, by a vote of 410-4, to set in motion this impeachment inquiry.
14: Greatness comes not when things go always good for you, but the greatness comes and you're really tested when you take some knocks. Some disappointments.
15: I, Gerald R. Ford, President of the United States, have granted, and by these presents do grant, a full, free, and absolute pardon unto Richard Nixon.
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17: Saving you money, I'm Hillary Barsky. Many Americans are facing mounting financial pressures, but by making small changes to everyday habits can make a major impact on long-term wealth. Last year, nearly three-quarters of Americans failed to meet their savings and spending goals, according to a Vanguard consumer survey. Many people, especially those in their 30s and 40s, are falling into costly traps, including failing to boost emergency savings, delaying investing, and taking on too much debt. Financial experts say it's important to prioritize retirement savings. Missing out on employer matches or delaying contributions can have a long-term impact. Also, don't take on financial debt, which chips away at your ability to build real wealth. And it's critical to save for an emergency fund and start to plan for your child's education early. College costs continue to rise, and many families underestimate the importance that the earlier you start to save, the less difficult it becomes in later years. Saving you money, Hillary Barsky, Fox News.

0: talk show that's getting you talking. You're with Brian Kilmeade.
1: I believe if they renege on this deal, action will be taken. But I can't square some of the things that are coming out of the administration from reliable sources. That's what I find so disturbing. When I heard it from the Iranians, Sean, I dismissed it. I said, that's the same nonsense we're always hearing. Well, but when I hear from administration sources some of the things that you have heard of what's in this deal, that makes no sense whatsoever. It's not defensible. I think what the president should do is just let's release it and let people see what's out there so we stop debating about something none of us has seen.
2: Yeah, I got it read to me, and it is, you know, it's not great. And I just know this. The best ally we have is Iran, because they'll go back on a bad deal for them and a good deal for them because they're not trustworthy. I mean, Vice President kept saying in various outlets yesterday in the four Fox shows he was on, if they don't behave, they don't get the money. When have they ever behaved? Ever. Ever. In any way. They're not interested in doing that. And we just wiped out, I know people don't want to acknowledge it, we wiped out their leadership, killed the Ayatollah, injured their new supreme leader to the point where he's been defaced and defiled and deformed. And you think they're going to try to get themselves in line? No. Guy that knows this better than me is Vice Admiral Robert Horwood, who grew up in Iran, senior advisor with the Iran Policy Project and at the Jewish Institute for National Security of America. Vice Admiral, welcome back. I mean, we're just speculating on this, I think, 16-point plan. It's about two pages. But what's your take?
3: Well, let me give you the facts as I understand it. Right now, the president controls everything. He has all the cards, and his bargaining position has never been stronger. The Iranian regime has never been weaker because of the strikes, but more importantly, and why the president is so strong, he controls all the money. The blockade is just strangling them economically. But he's hearing the rest of the world and the world economy, so he's willing to work as part of this deal to open up the Straits of Hormuz. But what he needs from the Iranians is a signed document, and it's not clear who's speaking on behalf of Iran and if they have the authority, but an acknowledgement that the Straits of Hormuz are open for business. You disavow any claims. It's international water. You're not going to charge surcharge. So if he gets that, then you get the world economy back on track, at least for short term, which allows those thousands of ships that have been trapped inside the Arabian Gulf or the Persian Gulf, depending on which nomenclature you want, to get out. So when they get out, he's achieved one of his most important objectives. Number two is the nuclear program. They need the nuclear material surrendered to us, either by taking it on the ground or handing it over and avowing that they will never sign or pursue any nuclear program. So if he can accomplish those two things, then he's got times on his hand to deal with all the other objectives. It's not clear to me, this document, if those are the caveats and that's what he's going to get from this arrangement. But that's what he needs and wants.
2: All right, so obviously you don't have all the cards, because if they go 60 days and they just say, okay, 60 days are up, we're going to start tolling, because they say they're going to use it. They use the term fees and with Oman. And then we find out that, you know, they're beginning to build ballistic missiles, which, by the way, there's no provision not to. And they're allowed to get some money in and get everything going. And they start feeding that money to Houthis, Hamas, and Hezbollah. And they know it's close to an election. And the president doesn't want to bring the economy down 3 months before an election. So maybe they're going to feel emboldened because August is going to be here 60 days later. And they feel as though the president doesn't want to risk the price of oil.
3: Right. Of course, that's the risk. But again, I think the president is more focused on the objectives and getting long-term peace and stability in the region on behalf of the Arab nations, on behalf of us and the world economy. So I think he understands all that dynamics. And don't forget, at any day he chooses, if he thinks he's being played and this president moves very aggressively and quickly, he can shut it all down. And you talk about money. The only money they're going to get The current arrangement is the ability to sell their oil again. And that's going to take some time to get back on the market and work that. So that timeline of them getting money from their own oil sale, freeing up their oil, aligned to this timeline, puts us in a position to be able to shut it down very quickly and really make that initial money they will be able to gain somewhat irrelevant because it's not on the scale they need to get their country back on track. That's a strategy you could assess from what we're seeing. That's their strategy, but it's not clear from the documents or what anyone's saying at the moment.
2: What about the $300 billion? What does that look like to you? Because I like to see some language that says it's in an escrow account, that they have some control over it, that it can't be used for anything that it doesn't involve infrastructure or something to that nature. Or do you just say, hey, we can't get everything we want. If they get $300 billion from Qatar, so be it.
3: No, you're exactly right. That's the bargaining power by controlling the money. So they don't get any of that money until everything else is accomplished. That, I believe, is the strategy. Until they have acknowledged that the straits are international waterway, they have no control, they can't tax anyone, they're not going to threaten it. Not until they hand over the nuclear material and vow they will not have a nuclear program should they get any money. But once those two are accomplished, then you could talk about how the money will be applied. So you're right, that's not clear in the current situation, but I hope that's the strategy being applied here.
2: I guess so. What are the reports inside Israel? They seem very disturbed. They were not brought into this negotiation yet. They're told not to attack Hezbollah. And now the foreign minister came out a few hours ago and said, basically, the deal's off if Israel doesn't back out of Lebanon.
3: Well, that's why this is all so nebulous and tentative. And Israel can't back out of Lebanon. They've had this problem for decades. And I'm in and out of Israel a lot. And you could watch every time I visited how deeper the defensive, how deeper the offensive was on their border and that territory right onto their border. So they needed to take that ground just to ensure their security. So that's going to be a tough pill for them to swallow, and I don't think they're going to get it. But again, one of the very tenuous components of this deal that make it very difficult to bring to fruition at the end of the day.
2: Yeah, I just can't see it happening. And Netanyahu is not going to, he's never not hit back when Hezbollah has hit them. And that's just not his policy. And when the president said, I'll have Syria take care of Hezbollah, are you kidding? Syria? They don't have an army. They don't have missile defense. Hezbollah's got the missiles, I'm sure everyone knows.
3: And right, you're exactly right, but you've hit the point. Time. Every time day this doesn't get passed, every day the Iranians do not get relief from the blockade, they continue to be strangled. So if it's not going to get signed this week, we have to wait. That's more pain, more leverage we have against the Iranians. So the president's always said he's not going to sign a bad deal. And if we can't solve certain components of this, such as the Lebanon and the Hezbollah component, it doesn't get done. So again, we're going to have to watch and see. And like it's been for the last 120 days, this is going to be high adventure.
2: Admiral, do you believe that Qatar and Pakistan are double dealing?
3: No, I believe they're looking after their own national security interests. And both of them are close and near to Iran and have significant strategic threats at hand. So I think they're being fair and honest brokers. But again, at the end of the day, that's somewhat irrelevant. We've got to do what we need to do. And that's the president's decision. So they can be accommodators. They can be kibitzers, you know, give their 2 cents. But at the end of the day, we need to do what's in our own best interest as they are.
2: Right. And again, the price of oil down, the market's up significantly, over 52,000. It's up 160-70 points. And we know, I think when I started this show, oil was $74 a barrel. When it gets down to 65, that's the break point where oil and gas producers don't want to go any lower than that. So then we're going to feel it at the pump. And I know you're in military speak, but the president will lose considerable power if he doesn't hold on to both chambers of Congress. So he has to look long term, Admiral, right?
3: Without a doubt. If you solve this problem for decades to come and you bring that Iranian market back onto the game for everyone, not just China, you change the whole dynamic. So that's why we have to have the long-term approach to this. A government in Iran who renounces nuclear weapons, who renounces any threats to the Straits of Hormuz, who renounces funding Hezbollah, Hamas, the Houthis, and others. That's the end state that is, and we have to be focused on the objectives that get us to that long-term stability by meeting those objectives.
2: I just think that we have to have also a program, probably led by the CIA, that begins to arm the people. And I think it would help, because this current government is presenting a problem to the entire region.
3: Brian, I hope that's been going on for the last 100 and some days since we started this invasion. I think that, and again, Iran has been fighting us asymmetrically. They never attacked us directly. They were killing our people in Iraq, killing our people in Afghanistan, attacking us through their surrogates, going after our internet, after our institutions on the, with cyber activity. We've got to play the same game against them. We've got to fund people. We've got to communicate. We've got to do everything we can to undermine this regime unless they acknowledge and move to those objectives.
2: Admiral, we know you have contacts in Iran. I know the internet's back up for the most part. What's that contact been like?
3: It's always good. He's very brave. Well, several of them are very brave to communicate, but they're very hopeful. They're concerned about this agreement, and they know very well you've got 70 million people who are pulling for the end state we've just talked about. They want a government that's going to use their resources to take care of them and not murder them. And they're hopeful we will achieve that as the end state. And look, we are where we are now because of the president's aggressive manner. He took Venezuela. He went into Iran. We wouldn't be where we are today. And I don't think he's the type of president that's going to be satisfied with anything but ensuring his legacy that he brought long-term peace and stability to the region that has been lacking for over five decades.
2: So military always tells me we don't go to war alone. We go to war with the State Department, because diplomacy matters in war. So having said that, do you believe is we should get a different team to work on Ukraine and maybe Gaza and now this? We have the same two guys doing everything who are very talented, very successful, but now deeped in diplomatic relations. And I'm just, or nuclear energy or nuclear weapons. Would you like to see more teams involved in this?
3: Capacity is always an issue, and that's one of our strengths against other nations. We have such deep benches and such professionals who know how to do this. So, yeah, if you look at what's happened with the National Security Council from the Trump's both administration, it's been shrunk considerably at a time when they probably could have the biggest impact, where you have staffs coordinating with the whole agency, State Department, Treasury, Justice, the intel community, OSD, and others to get the best policies and programs. So I think the shrinking of that organization and placing it all at either State Department or Department of War has been a shortfall. We could strengthen that organization, have capacity at a time where it really matters to get your best strategies from the policies you have. So I think there is work to be done in that lane.
2: So, Admiral, it's been great talking to you through this. And now we got 60 days to go over this. And the president's going to be having a press conference very soon. We'll be carrying a lot of that. I can't thank you enough for all your insight. Appreciate it.
3: Always good to see you, Brian.
2: Same here. Back in a moment.
0: It's Brian Kilmeade.
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8: 1 year ago, Cardinal Robert Prevost was elected Pope Leo XIV as the first American to ever become the Bishop of Rome. In the first official biography of the Pope, author Elise Allen says Leo has a special message to American Catholics.
9: Building friendship, building community, remembering that in spite of our differences, we can be friends and we can treat each other as human beings. You know, I think that's his big message.
8: And it's a message that has been tested and making headlines in the last few weeks as the Pope and President Trump sparred over disagreements about the war in Iran. Allen was the first journalist to have a lengthy interview with Pope Leo after his election, and she says Leo has a quiet strength that may surprise people, but one that can take on the world leaders. He was well prepared to stand his ground even against the President of the United States.
9: I think Leo, you know, was not entirely surprised by that, but he also said very clearly he is not trying to attack anybody with what he says. He's trying to preach the gospel, and I think he sincerely means that.
8: For Fox on Faith, Lauren Green, Fox News.
10: 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Medicaid recipients will have new work requirements under a bill passed by Congress last year, with Nebraska recently becoming the first state to put new rules in place. The rules will apply to those enrolled in Medicare under an expansion that allows more low and middle income earners to qualify for it. In Nebraska, that's about 70,000 people out of a total of nearly 350,000 Medicaid recipients in the state. Under the new requirements, enrollees ages 19 to 64 have to show they're working or performing community service for at least 80 hours a month, or that they're in school or an apprenticeship at least part-time. There are exemptions, including for people with certain medical issues, pregnant women, and caregivers of disabled people. And Nebraska will review eligibility every 6 months. 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I'm Lisa Brady, Fox News.

0: on The View. This book is not a bestseller. It's never going to be a bestseller. And it talked about his conversion. I think the name of it is Communion. Is that it? Communion. Meanwhile, he's got the other headline news where he led the negotiation for this memorandum of understanding that's going to be released on Friday. So you got news. Oh, my book is out, my bio, and are you running in 2028? And the answer is clearly yes, he's running in 28. Clearly, he's unbelievably talented and likable, I believe. But in just the terms of his foreign policy, I just don't. I don't see eye to eye with it. Not that he has to live to impress me. It's just not where I'm at. And I think that the fact that he goes along and supports President Trump, even though he's not in support of it. For example, Joe Biden always said when he was on his game, and all his instincts are bad, but he made it clear that when it came to Obama and Afghanistan, he never would have surged in Afghanistan. And we know he goes, but I'm vice president. I'm there to support the president. He did say, J.D. Vance, he had some regrets. And here's the one regret. Cut 39.
1: In the book, Mr. Vice President, you make a mea culpa of sorts for calling Democrats childless cat ladies.
2: Oh, man. Okay? I lost boneheaded comment.
1: You say that in the book, that it was boneheaded, which it was.
2: thank you.
1: What were you thinking when you said that?
2: So Joy said when we were off air that I'm fine, which I think is about the best endorsement that I'm going to get out of Joy Behar for a Republican. Thank you. I appreciate that. Graded on a curve here at The View. But, you know, I guess one of the things that I try to do, and I'm always, you know, all of us are always learning. You know, you said you were a lapsed Catholic. I'm a bad Catholic. I think all of us, that's why we need grace as Christians, is because we recognize that there are certain things we got to work on.
1: Right.
2: But here's what I'd say about that. So did that comment actually shed light on something and start a discussion, or did it just close people down? And when I make a comment that just closes people down, instead of trying to appreciate the point that I make, that's a mistake, right? And that's on me to do better.
0: So, you know, childless cat ladies were in the country, but he evidently said it multiple times. But okay, that's something different than Trump. He will not, you know, Trump will somebody never admit a mistake. So that's good. And also, I love, if I'm working with J.D. Vance, I love that he's on The View. I love it. Because number one, he's not running, so they're not forced to kill him because they're big-time Democrats and they'll be for any Democrat. But if you come off likable and understanding, what I would have said to him at the end of that is that I'd like to come back. And then you create a dialogue, so it's hard to hate somebody that keeps showing up, right?
3: And he's all so charming, and he is, I think, one of the best ones in adversarial situations. I mean, look at his debate performances. Oh. I mean, he's just amazing at it. Actually, Rachel was on with Will yesterday, and she said something like, J.D. Vance gave everyone, like every man in this country, a lesson how to deal with their wives in an argument by being on The View. I thought it was a good line.
0: That is a pretty good line. The other thing that he's going to have to think about doing is whether he wants to run with a fourth kid who's under three. He's going to be under 2 years old, right? Because he hasn't even been born yet. More shit.
4: 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It appears by its own numbers, the U.S. government seems insolvent. It's reported that the Treasury shows about $6 trillion in assets and over $47 trillion in liabilities. Add it all up, and it looks like the U.S. owes more than $130 trillion it doesn't have. 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

increasing clouds and increasing chances for scattered showers and storms on until your Saturday afternoon, evening, with strong to severe storms and flooding possible, especially tonight and for those overnight hours. High today in Omaha of 83 degrees. Rain chances continue on and through the first half of the day Sunday. Flood watch has been issued for much of eastern Nebraska and far southwest Iowa from 7 p.m. Saturday to 7 o'clock Sunday morning. I'm meteorologist Kaylin Harvey with KETV NewsWatch 7.

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1: All right. Welcome, everybody, back to the show. We're ready for action today, and there's a lot going on, especially in the city that I'm in. They are celebrating a championship for the first time in 53 years. The New York Knicks, 4 million expected to show up, and I think everybody, plus they're turning people away from the city. At least you can get on the parade route as the New York Knicks really shocked the world by winning a championship. They knew they were contenders. Actually, as a three seed, supposed to go deep, but not many people thought we'd see a playoff run. An epic run like that, and they've accepted an invitation to the White House. I think they're going to be the first NBA champion to go to the White House since Donald Trump's two terms, so that will be impressive. Charlie Hertz in the studio. Senator Tommy Tuberville is going to be here, and the senator wants to be the next governor of Alabama. We'll talk about that, so let's get to the big three.
2: Number three.
3: Take the random folks I met in Tennessee. I was standing outside an Arby's. Then they pointed me to a local barbecue place, and I ended up having one of the best meals of my life. That is the US I know. And I think that's what the World Cup is showing a lot of Europeans. The headlines will show you a country, but Americans will show you America.
1: Wow, World Cup mania, hot on and off the field. The world sees the real America and loves it. The players provide incredible drama, and England winning Wednesday 4-2 over Croatia as the U.S. gets set for Game 2 against Australia, which will not be easy. Could they be missing their best player? We'll discuss it.
2: Number two.
4: Well, I think we're going to continue to see those oil prices come down, and not just the futures prices. You're going to see the price that refineries are having to pay to get product in the door right now. Those prices are going to come down in the weeks and months ahead.
1: So the market's up 230 points, and oil barrel per oil is down under $4. The economy beginning to boom. The markets soar. Interest rates stay flat. All of this and how it relates to the midterms.
2: Number one.
5: It's a memorandum of understanding. If it doesn't get done in 60 days, that's all right. We go back to bombing. You know, I don't want to do that because it's so good. But we might have to, because we're never going to let them have a nuclear weapon.
1: Well, there's more to it than that. Memo of Understanding, not A-OK. We look at the 14 points that bring us to the 60-day window to get a comprehensive deal done with the terror state. We bring you every angle, and there's a lot. And basically, we say this. They say they're not going to get a nuclear weapon, but they've always said that. They even denied that they're trying to get a nuclear weapon. They are going to get the strait open. That's going to be good. We're going to stop our blockade. That's going to be easy. And then the hard stuff happens. What can we expect them to do now that they're able to sell their oil right away? And we release banking restrictions. And Hezbollah has already been alerted, according to Reuters, that financing is coming their direction. What does Hezbollah do? They live to attack Israel, who is going to be told to get out of Lebanon, which is not going to happen. Charlie Hurt, Fox and Friends Weekend. Joe, we're getting this all in real time. The president signed it physically yesterday. It's going to be official today.
6: Right.
1: And we also know the vice president's going to be taking over for Caroline Leavitt today. He's going to be playing the role as press secretary. What do you think?
6: So this is a timeout for sure. And as you pointed out earlier this morning, it makes it very, very difficult, even more difficult than it was a week ago, for bombing to begin again, if that's what President Trump wants to do. But I think that the timeout kind of works to both the advantage of both sides. Obviously, you go through a lot of good arguments for why the timeout goes to the advantage of Iran. But obviously, President Trump also has real domestic issues that he's got to be concerned about. I think that the 60 days down the line, we'll be in the midst of at the very height of the midterm elections. Those are important. Donald Trump is a realist. He's always been a political realist. I think that after the election, if Iran is still behaving the way they were behaving before, I think that you're looking at a very different situation. President Trump has demonstrated one thing, and that is that he is willing to actually confront these people. Obviously, you bring up the issue of Lebanon and the Hezbollah, which has completely, obviously the civil war there is over, but it's basically a civil war in Lebanon right now with Hezbollah versus the Lebanese government. If you're in favor of ending the forever wars, as I am, I think you're probably never going to end the forever wars as long as you have, you know, proxies like Hezbollah, Hamas, and the Houthis, committing mass terror in places, like Lebanon and firing on.
1: So here, yeah, here's what Iran, here's what the president said to your point about, listen, if they start breaking the rules, here's what we'll do. Cut one.
5: It's a memorandum of understanding. If it doesn't get done in 60 days, that's all right. We go back to bombing. You know, I don't want to do that because it's so good. But we might have to because we're never going to let them have a nuclear weapon. But they've agreed not to, and you'll see that very clearly in the agreement.
1: So it's done by Steve Witkoff, Jared Kushner, and led really by the vice president. And I just feel as though the president of the United States gave away too much up front. The fact that they can sell oil right away at full market rates, something they haven't done in 20 years, and they don't deserve to do. There's one thing that's pretty consistent is they never lived up to anything they said, and the president does have credibility where no other president has. He's right. Willing to take the fight to them. But the other thing is the president came out and said something that really makes no sense, and he said this about a nuclear energy. Cut four.
5: Well, I've said to them always, I say, look, you have probably the third largest oil reserves in the world. What the hell do you need nuclear for? You need nuclear for some electricity. So I've always felt that way. So we've been pretty tough in that. You know, it's also, it is a little hard, though, when you say that somebody wants it, other people have it, other adjoining states have it, and you're not letting them have it for purposes of electricity and things like that. It's always a little tough. You have to use a little common sense.
1: Well, no. Common sense is you cannot enrich uranium in country. UAE, Qatar, Kuwait, they don't enrich uranium in the country. They get it delivered in fuel rods and other things. That's a huge difference.
6: Yeah. And of course, let's not forget, I think that, you know, earlier, a couple of months ago, you actually had the administration offering Iran to provide them with electricity. Nuclear electricity that would not allow them to be refining their own uranium for domestic purposes. So what exactly he meant right there, I'm not really sure about that.
1: Right.
6: But people say, you know, try to compare this to the Obama thing, or they could try to compare it to Biden negotiations. I don't see any comparison whatsoever. And one of the big reasons for that is that, like you just said a second ago, you know, the reason we vote for the person that we like is because you have faith in that person. And I have infinitely more faith in President Trump to hold the line and represent America's interests than I do Joe Biden or Barack Obama. I honestly believe that Barack Obama and Joe Biden were gladly willing to sell out all of America's priorities. And there is a real tension here, obviously. You have American interests and the interests of the civilized world, but you also have domestic priorities that matter a lot to people. And if you can't convince the American people that this is a war that's worth paying $6 a gallon, then you've got
1: a
6: problem.
1: That's why in the end, winning is important. But there's no way, I think, that if he got to this point, he's going to bomb August. Okay. He's going to wait till after November.
6: No, you're exactly right about that. But think about this, Brian. Think about if, you know, this is the second midterm, you know, the midterms of the second term of a presidency. Those are bloodbaths for the party in power. Donald Trump is in the second midterm, the midterms of his second term. And it's not just a regular second term. It's a second term that happened 4 years later than most midterms. This should be a bloodbath, the likes of which we've never seen in politics. Yet Republicans are holding their own.
1: You see
6: right
1: the
6: now.
1: Economist story? The Economist story said Republicans are beginning to surge.
6: Yeah. There was no doubt in my mind at the beginning of this year that Republicans were going to lose the House and probably could lose the Senate. The map is a little bit favorable in the Senate, but in the House, it's going to be a wipeout. I wouldn't say that now. I wouldn't be surprised if we weren't looking at maybe even some modest gains. But my point is this. If Republicans come back after November and Donald Trump and his party is in stronger shape, Donald Trump has a free hand to do whatever he wants. It will be a complete confirmation of his leadership and of what he, you know, his agenda.
1: I just wish he personally did this negotiation. I know he can't do everything.
6: Yeah, that's
1: because there's obviously no way that J.D. Vance. I just feel fundamentally he wasn't into it anyway. He made everybody, let everybody know that, leaked it out. However, it became abundantly clear. And, you know, he's like a lot of the podcasters out there who think that Donald Trump has no business going after Iran, even though the case could be made for 47 years and seven other presidents that they've been a huge problem to America. And they take great pride in killing us or taking us hostage. So he decides to take it on. It's a very gutsy move. It ends up
6: in an election year.
1: Right.
6: No politician in history has ever done something this big in an election year because it's so complicated and there's no way to get it done. The Iraq War started when? 2003, not 2002, 2003. And I'm not comparing that, you know, America's interest there to America's interest here. I think America's interest here is a lot more defined than Iraq War. But my point is that nobody ever engages in something this massive in an election year. And Donald Trump has the guts to do it. Why? Not because it's politically advantageous to him at all. It's the opposite. It's because he believes that it was the right thing to do. And it'll still, and those beliefs will still be there after the election. And if Republicans win, or do much better than expected, then he's going to have an even stronger hand.
1: Yeah, I think he's doing it anyway. I bet you in November, when Iran starts funneling money to Hezbollah, when they start again not living up to the deal, when they have the audacity to say what the parliamentary speaker said today, that we're going to come up with a program of fees for an international waterway, not going to happen. In November, it would be over. But Victor Davis Hanson, who's a military historian, said this, cut 14.
7: It's going to be more difficult to ensure they're not giving money to the Hezbollah and the Houthis and Hamas. That's more murky, and we don't know what they're going to do in Lebanon. And then, of course, we don't know what's going on in Iran because this is the first real air war. We don't have boots on the ground. We don't have embeds, but we will learn very shortly, and we're going to get an idea of just how much damage was done. I think it might have been $500 billion or more in the nuclear military industrial complex. The main denominator, though, that has to be ironclad is we have to react disproportionately any time they break the agreement.
1: Hard. That will be it.
6: Yeah.
1: But you just want to do it in a way that doesn't rock the economy if the economy has everything to do with the president keeping the House and the Senate.
6: You know, the idea of defunding Hezbollah and Hamas is like pie in the sky, brilliant, love it, would love to have that happen. But the reality of it is that that's going to be very difficult. And that was not what we were talking about at the beginning of this. What President Trump was talking about at the beginning of this was taking away their nuclear weapons and their ability to launch a nuclear strike. And he has done more to succeed at that effort than anything else. And you know, obviously, he's going to be watching. We'll spend months talking about UN the investigators trying to go in to deal with the nuclear dust and what happens to it, whether it gets downgraded or whether it gets removed. We're going to have all these conversations about all that stuff. But I think everybody can agree they have been removed significantly away from being able to develop a nuclear bomb right away.
1: Except for the pickaxe. Pickaxe has not been touched. They caved in the entrance, and that evidently is the gold standard in a granite mountain. And it just goes to show you, they keep lying and saying they never had plans for a nuclear weapon. You don't build a facility inside a mountain.
6: But you think
1: if he's waiting for a nuclear weapon?
6: You think come late November, if we have reliable intelligence that shows that they are trying to do something there, that President Trump doesn't come back and do something about it?
1: The question is, in 60 days, if they just give the Heisman to our negotiators, who I'm convinced we need a fresh set. To me, you can't have Henry Kissinger and his disciples. I don't care, the best negotiators ever. You can't do Ukraine, Gaza, and Iran. I mean, it's an impossible portfolio. You have to be able to get other people in there that have expertise in this area. So for me personally, that's what I would love to see. Here's one thing in terms of politics, and I'll let you go, Charlie, and get ready for your weekend. Harry Enten on CNN talks about what you just brought up about what's going to happen in the midterms. Cut 34.
8: I think the warning sign is this. Democrats have an edge, but compared to what we see historically, it's really not that big of a lead. I mean, just take a look here. Okay, this is Congress National June polls, Dem leads, and this is NBC News, midterm years with the GOP press. Look at this. They're up by 5 points, but that's half the lead they had back in 2018 when it was 10 points, and less than half the lead they had back in 2006 with 11 points when Democrats took back the House in both of those years, and now the Democratic lead is on a single hand. 1, 2, 3, 4, 5 points, and it's this type of lead where you say, you know what, Democrats are ahead, but don't count your chickens just quite yet.
6: And of course, all of this is happening with an economy that is on paper very robust, despite what is going on in the Strait of Hormuz, despite what's going on with gas prices. You turn the gas prices around and you've got 3 or 4 months.
1: Yeah. If it's going in the right direction, it's already,
6: it's already going in the right direction.
1: Charlie Hurd, who's on this weekend? Do you know?
6: Rachel and
1: Eight
6: Griff.
1: Hours.
6: Yeah, exactly. We're just putting together the greatest
1: six
6: show.
1: To 10.
6: And then, of course, yeah, 6 to 10. Every, yeah. No, so, yeah.
1: 6 a.m.
6: Yeah,
1: to
6: it's
1: 10.
6: 4 hours. Yeah.
1: 8 hours.
6: Yeah, you do 3 hours. We just did 3 hours.
1: That's why I don't get paid. That's why I don't get paid. It's just too easy.
6: And we're going to have you, we'll have you promoing your show.
1: Right.
6: On Sunday.
1: Well, I'll provide
6: that. That's the highest rated segment every single weekend.
1: Well, if I can talk World Cup, I'm coming on.
6: Yeah. Mm. And we're already all dressed. So right. You don't even need to do that.
1: I don't
6: that.
1: Even need to tell you that. But you should be saying.
6: Yeah. And I'm going to be with you tomorrow morning.
1: Right. As yourself. You're playing yourself.
6: I'll be myself.
1: Back in a moment.
0: Both sides, all opinions. It's Brian Kilmeade.

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7: With 6 months until voters pick their congressional representative, we've been tracking the national mood. And our Fox News poll finds a close race for the House. A year ago, Democrats were favored by 7 percentage points. Now, it's a 5-point edge within the margin of sampling error. If the election were today, 52% of voters say they'd back the Democratic candidate in their district. 47% the Republican. That difference comes from greater enthusiasm on the left. By an 8-point margin, more Democrats than Republicans say they feel extremely motivated to vote this year. It's important to remember, while a lead on the generic House ballot question reflects a national preference, House seats are decided district by district. So a party's advantage in the polls doesn't directly translate into winning seats, especially these days with so few competitive districts. I'm Dana Blanton. That's your Poll Parade.
8: This is House Call for Health. A recent study from a university in Finland finds that you might be able to exercise longer without feeling more exhausted if you're listening to your favorite music during a workout. Those who picked their own music extending endurance by nearly 20% during intense exercise. For the study, they looked at 29 recreationally active adults completing two identical cycling sessions with about 80% effort. One group cycled in silence, the other chose music, with their workout lasting about 6 minutes longer on average. But despite being able to go longer while listening to some tunes, heart rate and other physical markers remained similar to the silent group. The lead researcher saying self-selected music doesn't change your fitness level, it just helps you to tolerate sustained effort for longer. The study was published in the journal Psychology of Sport and Exercise. For more health news, go to foxnewshealth.com. 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
9: The 39th President of the United States, Jimmy Carter, addresses the Camp David Accords between Israel and Egypt that, on March 26, 1979, led to a negotiated peace between the two nations, the first between Israel and any of its Arab neighbors.
10: The countrysides of both lands are free from the litter and the carnage of a wasteful war. Mothers in Egypt and Israel are not weeping today for their children fallen in senseless battle. The dedication and determination of these two world statesmen have borne fruit. Peace has come to Israel and to Egypt.
6: 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It's the audio archives of Fox News Talk.

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1: You know, coming up next, we're going to have Senator Tommy Tuberville. He likes this deal. We talked a lot about the Iran deal. I'll talk about more than that. And the President of the United States has made it clear the one thing that he's got is a hammer. The one thing that George H.W., George W., Bill Clinton, Barack Obama, Joe Biden didn't have is any record of taking military action against Iran in any way, shape, or form. I mean, the Khobar Towers never were answered. The Marine barracks were never answered. We could go over and over about the hostages that were taken and paid for. There was never really answered. You know, we blew up an oil refinery once, but the president did it with taking out Soleimani. The president did it with Midnight Hammer. The president did it with 3 weeks of war over this from February until March or April. So that's why he'll have the hammer. They start their antics up, which we know they will. It all comes back down. But rallying the rest of the world to put sanctions back on, that'll be the key, which will be tougher. But right now, the market's up over 300 points and oil is down. And I think the president sucks it up, takes a little criticism into the midterms.

increasing clouds and increasing chances for scattered showers and storms on into your Saturday afternoon, evening, with strong to severe storms and flooding possible, especially tonight and for those overnight hours. High today in Omaha of 83 degrees. Rain chances continue on and through the first half of the day Sunday. Flood watch has been issued for much of eastern Nebraska and far southwest Iowa from 7 p.m. Saturday to 7 o'clock Sunday morning. I'm meteorologist Kaylin Harvey with KETV NewsWatch 7.

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1: When you assign money to a seat, you're saying, I don't care that that person had been in the building for 13 years watching bad basketball and now gets to be in the pinnacle of Nebraska basketball's existence and in the sport at this time. 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
6: Yankee great Casey Stengel and Mickey Mantle testified before the Senate Antitrust and Monopoly Subcommittee hearing on baseball.
7: I was asking you, sir, why it is that baseball wants this bill passed.
8: 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I'm not going to speak of any other sport. I'm not in here to argue about other sports. I'm in the baseball business. It's been run cleaner than any baseball business that was ever put out in the 100 years at the present time.
7: Well, Mr. Mantle, do you have any observations with reference to the applicability of the antitrust laws to baseball? My views are just about the same as Casey's.
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9: I'm Gianna Gelosi with your Fox True Crime Minute. New details emerge in a 24-year-old murder case that has gone cold until this year. Back in 2002, Frank Weiss from Plano, Texas, was found dead near Lake Louisville. Last month, 55-year-old Lisa Honrund was arrested for his murder. She was his wife at the time of his death. Court documents say Weiss was shot with a .38-caliber firearm, and his body was found wrapped in plastic bags, tied up with rope, and weighted down with sandbags duct-taped to his legs. They went on to say that Weiss and Honrund went to dinner 2 days before his body was found, and it was the last time he was seen alive. Detectives learned that Weiss had asked for an annulment, and Honrund signed it. In the days after his disappearance, detectives say Honrund told Weiss's daughter he had gone to Cancun but didn't want to be bothered. Investigators say the case was finally cracked thanks to new information from a key witness, alongside advances in technology and investigative techniques. There's more on this story at foxnews.com or subscribe to the Fox True Crime podcast. I'm Gianna Gelosi with your Fox True Crime Minute.

0: his mouth to your ears. It's Brian Kilmeade.
1: All right, there you go. Kennedy is on my rundown. She is the host of Kennedy Saves the World podcast. And turns out she showed up and she's wearing, if you're not watching the stream, you're missing out.
2: Always. You're missing out.
1: Because you are wearing a national team jersey.
2: That's right.
1: And it's, I like it. People are giving me pushback on the jersey saying it's not good. I think it's perfect.
2: I love it. And
1: it's wavy.
2: Not only is it cool, it looks good on the pitch.
1: Right. You were pumped up for the World Cup, but you always were pumped up.
2: I love the World Cup. Yeah, so we have this ongoing debate every 4 years because my daughter is named Pele. She's named after the soccer player. My ex-husband is now saying, no, she's named after the fire goddess because the fire goddess in Hawaii is Pele. And I'm like, no, that's not true. Like, in fact, when I was pregnant, I went around telling people she's not named after the fire goddess. And when she was born, I was like, not the fire goddess. And now he's like, oh, yeah, it's fire goddess. I'm like, mm-mm.
1: Okay. Is this why you divorced him?
2: This is it.
1: This is it. This is really. And then you held your ground. Right.
2: Look at me.
1: A lot of times they say that kids can
2: bring
1: up a marriage.
2: Very limited patience.
1: But this is directly. I mean, this is a kid breaking up the marriage by name.
2: Yeah. Hope you're happy.
1: So, yeah. And how does she feel about this?
2: So she's now like team fire goddess. And I'm like, are you kidding me? Like, we went into a subway in 2014 during the World Cup, and there was a massive cutout of Pele, who at the time was in his late 70s. And I was like, that's who you're named after. And she was like, oh, my God. Because, you know, she didn't
1: understand.
2: Yeah. And I have since bought her a signed Pele jersey from when he was on the Cosmos.
1: So do you realize when he went on the Cosmos, you're like, oh, he was so old, like 80. No, he was at 33.
2: Yeah.
1: He just retired. That's still the prime of your career.
2: It really is.
1: I mean, Tom Brady was still learning the playbook at that age.
2: He was still deflating balls then.
1: Right, yeah, that's right. He got caught 4 years later.
2: He did.
1: More on that. You want to expand on that story now? I don't think it's appropriate.
2: I don't think Giselle wants me to expand
1: right,
2: on that.
1: I don't think Giselle wants anything to do with Tom Brady's balls.
2: Yep, not anymore.
1: Not anymore. At one point, that's all she talked about.
2: Couldn't shut her up.
1: Right.
2: Blah, blah, blah.
1: Right. In Brazilian, in Portuguese.
2: Yeah. In Brazilian. Yeah. She speaks that devil's tongue known as Brazilian.
1: So what I'm loving.
2: I always thought it was so weird that she has a German last name, but was raised in South America. Were there other Germans who, I don't know, relocated to South America at some point?
1: Yes,
2: yeah,
1: I think they did.
2: Oh, okay.
1: They hid out for a while.
2: I mean, I know you're the historian.
1: Right.
2: I just heard some things. But
1: when we got to the Nazi club, a lot of them were gone. And they went to Argentina, Brazil.
2: Oh, Brazil, really?
1: And I heard that, remember Trotsky, and you remember this like it was yesterday. Remember Trotsky and Stalin had a bit of a rivalry?
2: Yeah.
1: Like, who's going to run the place now that Lenin's in a tomb?
2: Yeah.
1: By the way, at any moment, he could pop right out of that glass case.
2: You never know.
1: And he'd be really shocked by the internet as well as AI.
2: Yeah.
1: And how little his country has progressed.
2: It's like, I woke up for this.
1: Yes.
2: They're taking our jobs.
1: We're fighting Ukraine. So I didn't plan on talking about Lennon, because do you have any sound of Lennon, Eric? No, we don't. Okay, forget it.
2: Cut four?
1: Right. No, just play cut four. I think it's Lennon. So he had a little robbery. Okay. Stalin takes over.
2: Yeah.
1: Trotsky loses.
2: Yeah.
1: So Stalin, not convinced that Trotsky's not coming back, found him in Central America, put an axe in the back of his head.
2: Oof.
1: You can't support
2: Sure that wasn't Pete Hegseth?
1: No. That, we should tell people, Pete, when he was host
2: of Fox and Friends Weekend,
1: was doing axe throwing.
2: As a fun on-camera activity.
1: Yes. Why do I have to qualify so much of what you said?
2: Got a little overexcited.
1: Yeah. And threw it.
2: Mm-hmm.
1: And missed.
2: Went over the target.
1: Yes.
2: And might have nicked the hand of a member of the marching band who was about to serenade the crew.
1: He was down.
2: Mm-hmm.
1: So they had to go without a bass drum. Right? And a little bit of a bleed.
2: Not quite the same.
1: Right. So what was I saying? True.
2: Trotsky, back of the head, axe.
1: Giselle Bündchen. She's happy. I'm sure she's happy with the jiu-jitsu guy.
2: Yeah, sure.
1: Right. Poor Tom Brady. Things haven't really broken for him since.
2: No, he hasn't.
1: The poor guy.
2: Ended up in a long-term relationship. He's tied to a lot of sexy starlets and models.
1: Right.
2: But they're blabbermouths, and he's private.
1: You telling me?
2: Yeah.
1: That's
2: right, Brian. You know.
1: Yeah, I've been down that road. Not yet. They don't even know where the road is. But for Tom, no, Tom Brady's life couldn't be. I think Tom Brady's happier. He's got his family.
2: Yeah.
1: And he's got a soccer team. He's got a football team.
2: He's got a football team.
1: He's got the best broadcasting contract, very similar to mine, $500 million. $500 million. And he has to do everything when he wants.
2: Yeah.
1: Right? So, okay, where were we? Oh, let's talk soccer. What I'm loving is what's on the field is great, but I love off the field. People seem to be loving our country. Here's Fox 4 over in Dallas talking to some Japanese fans.
2: Oh, I love this.
1: Cut 44.
3: Nice to meet you.
2: Okay, how you doing?
3: My name is...
2: Okay.
3: Yeah, my name is Hirochika Nakakuki.
2: Oh, wow.
3: It's live?
2: Okay.
3: It's live?
2: Yes, it's live.
3: Yeah.
2: How excited are you?
3: Yeah.
2: You are so excited, right? Japan, right?
3: Excuse me.
2: Okay.
3: I cannot speak English, but I'm excited.
2: He is excited.
1: Yeah, right. That's the most.
2: I love it so much,
1: Eric. That was the most vacuous soundbite you have ever pulled. There was nothing.
2: Was that Trotsky?
1: That was no, not Trotsky.
2: Oh,
1: he would not. He was worried about Stalin hunting him down. He would not get in front of a camera. So that was on Fox 4. But that just shows him having fun.
2: Yes.
1: By the way, you can't say in English, I don't speak English.
2: No,
1: I mean,
2: in Japan, they're very, very self-conscious about their English. And every Japanese student learns English for several years. But when you go to Japan and you ask for directions, they will wave you off because they don't want to embarrass themselves. Like, it's really important for them.
1: Did you go to Japan?
2: I've been to Japan several times. Yeah, big fan. I love it.
1: How long a ride is that?
2: It's from New York. I think it's 11 hours. Yeah.
1: In the air.
2: Not by boat, Brian. Right, yeah. That'd be quite a speedboat.
1: Right.
2: I could see that.
1: It would definitely be something. You'd have to wear one of those special wristbands that they give you on cruises because of the waves.
2: But the most predictable thing in the world would have been for people to come over here and just crap all over the United States.
1: And say, everything's commercialized. Yeah. They ruined the spirit of the World Cup. It's just the opposite.
2: Yeah, Americans are rude. Their restaurants are lame. Their food is processed. And they're like, oh my God, I get a free bowl of chips and salsa when I sit down at a Mexican place?
1: Right.
2: It's like,
1: They go and play at Cowboy Stadium. I forgot the name of it. And they go, air conditioning. I'm like, can we just go over there with Freon? You'd be the most popular guy in London.
2: Air conditioning and ice. They cannot believe that you get to go over to a machine and put your own ice in your cup and you can fill up a gallon.
1: They just can't believe refills.
2: No.
1: Right. So here's more from NBC. They're with they're over in Boston. Listen to Scottish fans, Cup 46.
4: There was no beer. The Scots fans just drunk the place dry, and all they had was like Bud Light.
5: If your favorite beer is missing from a tap,
6: we've never seen anything like it.
5: There's a decent chance Scotland had something to do with it. Sam Adams downtown ran out of their signature Boston lager over the weekend and needed an emergency delivery to keep up with World Cup fans. And they're not the only ones running dry.
7: Pretty much everything. We ran out of everything. Tennent's being number one.
5: White Bull Tavern may have run out of Scotland's iconic Tennent's beer, but that didn't stop the party.
7: The fans have been unbelievable. They're great. They're fun. They're drinking, partying, having a great time.
8: So you have a drink in kilts for obvious reasons because it might get some spillage on it. You have a dress kilt. So you always have two kilts.
5: The Dubliner has also been hopping.
9: And we had our biggest week ever last week.
5: And it's the one place Scots can still find their Tennent's lager.
9: Managed to plan ahead and get an extra delivery last Saturday. And I was told yesterday the distributor has run out also.
1: So this is a tragedy.
2: It's
1: great. In the most fun way possible.
2: Yeah, and by the way, Boston is a drinking town.
1: Yeah.
2: Not a big college town, but it is a drinking town. And the Scots have just done yeoman's work there. Very impressive. They just seem like the funnest fans.
1: I know.
2: And all of World Cup.
1: It's not one of those groups that gets drunk and then gets an edge on them and starts wrecking things. No.
2: They're not hooligans.
1: They just keep singing.
2: Yeah.
1: And by the way, and I was telling this to Allison before, for guys, people that drink all the time, they don't look bad.
2: No.
1: They look good.
2: Scottish. They're hearty.
1: Right.
2: Well, you can take our beer, but you'll never take our freedom. I think that's what William Wallace said.
1: Right. Or Mel Gibson said that William Wallace said it in the movie Braveheart.
2: Mm-hmm.
1: Oh, which, by the way, did not end good. I finally found out what drawn and quartered meant. Ugh.
2: Something they do in art class.
1: Right. They actually take out your organs just because he tried to take over their country.
2: Yeah.
1: Or he wanted their freedom.
2: Yeah.
1: Never worked out.
2: Yeah, so that's why it's in the Constitution, like cruel and unusual punishment is not... really high-fived.
1: Right, that would qualify. You know,
2: it would,
1: you know,
2: yeah.
1: I'd rather go to prison for a year than give up my gallbladder that's perfectly healthy or my pancreas.
2: You can't live without your pancreas. You can live without your gallbladder.
1: I think the goal is not for you to live, right?
2: Oh, if they're taking out like important organs, yeah. Yeah.
1: So we never see that part of it, but we get imagine it. But I don't want to give away the ending, but Scotland doesn't get their freedom, but they did win their first game.
2: Which is amazing.
1: Right.
2: I saw that. Friday night, Saturday night, I was in South Carolina.
1: I was
2: ready to watch the Knicks.
1: I only watched one European game, and it was something like the Kuwaiti Cup or something like that. And it was in England, and it was Celtic that played against Manchester United.
2: Cool.
1: And the fans were absolutely insane. Mm. And they were more important. It's the only time where I think the fans are more important than the team.
2: Yes.
1: Like the fans go, you're just going to be here for a few years. We're not going anywhere. Yeah. Like they realize we are the group.
2: Yeah.
1: Right.
2: Manchester. I saw a game in Munich. I saw Bayern. It was amazing. And Sadio Mane is from Senegal, and he played against, was it France yesterday?
1: Yes. No, yeah. France beat them 3-1.
2: Yeah. That was 2 days ago.
1: Mbappe.
2: Yes.
1: Almost had a penalty kick. They reviewed it, said he didn't. I love the way they punish people that take dives now.
2: Yeah.
1: I think that's great.
2: That's okay.
1: Right.
2: He also scored 2 goals.
1: Right. If that's which, is that how we're keeping score now?
2: Apparently, yes. That is actually how they keep score.
1: Okay, so it's not even a phrase.
2: The goals that matter.
1: Yeah, okay. That's not how I judge. No, I do judge it that way.
2: Yeah.
1: So, okay, so the U.S. tomorrow, we'll break that down. Also, when we come back, the Knicks are having a parade.
2: Oh, yeah.
1: Right. And your feeling about the Knicks is?
2: It's my secondary team. I'm not like a Knicks tried and true fan. I'm a Portland Trail Blazers fan, but I love that they're doing really well. I don't like the Mets. I love the Yankees. I like the Knicks.
1: Okay. Back in a moment.
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1: Hey, welcome back, everybody. It's funny, the Vice President of the United States is playing the role of Caroline Leavitt, the press secretary. And he's good at it. You know, he's very personable with his book tour. His book called Communion. He stole my title.
2: Yeah, he did.
1: So he talks about his journey. It's a big biography. They say he does. Kennedy is here. Kennedy, he does talk about himself and one big mistake that he made that's getting a lot of publicity. He said the Democratic Party is run by a bunch of childless cat ladies. He said, I should never have said that. He said it multiple times. So you have anything to confess? Have you made any mistakes? Do you want to use this time to say that? Anything, or do you want to wait for your book to come out?
2: Yeah, I used organic vegetable shortening instead of butter in my chalk chip cookie recipe a while back, and I regret that.
1: Right, and do people, when asked, did you deny it?
2: I didn't deny it, but I tried to change the subject, and I said, yes, but the extra dark chocolate chips sure are good at antioxidation.
1: Right.
2: Am I right?
1: Well, this is going to get clipped, and they're going to show, this is going to go viral. Not only my question, but your answer.
2: One down.
1: So I know what you were saying. What is baseball doing for Pride Night? Were you thinking that? For Pride Month? Yes or no?
2: Yeah, I was really worried about it.
1: So they're doing it.
2: I've always liked
1: what
2: Pride anything.
1: Right.
2: When it's like sprinkled. When it's like, oh, here's a flag here or there. And like, we see you.
1: Yeah.
2: And I'm like, oh, that's nice. But it's like when you run afoul of that. In any way, and they go, you're a bigot. If you go, maybe I'll put a Bible verse on my hat.
1: Like the San Francisco Giants did.
2: Yeah.
1: In summary. So Roger Clemens was asked about that, putting things on your hat, and why this is controversial, because the league said, if you don't take that Bible verse off your hat, we're going to suspend you or fine you. And now that created controversy, because a lot of these guys religiously, because there's religions that say heterosexuals are the best.
2: Mm-hmm.
1: I think that's one of the commandments.
2: Yeah.
1: It's the 11th. Well, 14th.
2: 11th.
1: Right. I mean, everyone focuses on the 10, but I think it's the other ones. So here's Roger Clemens, cut 47.
3: You see how educated the fans are, the soccer fans. They know being in AT&T or Cowboy Stadium, whatever they're calling it now, they have. He mentioned they have AC.
1: Yeah.
3: I mean, it's going to be a little different. I think it'll be a factor in Miami, you know, with the heat that's going on down there. But, yeah, the Pride, you know, like I said, it comes around for us during the Olympics, for me, when I think about waving the flag and having the pride that the Americans have. But it's really crazy watching these guys out here.
1: Okay, that was a different type of pride. I regret, if we weren't live,
2: yeah,
1: I would edit that out. So that really had nothing to do.

0: cap for Father's Day. It's a New York Yankees red, white, and blue cap with 250 on the side.
1: Right. You said your teenage fiance?
0: Yeah.
1: Right.
0: Oh, he's 20 now, so right. I have to stop saying that.
1: So, but it's true. Sometimes people grow up quick.
0: Exactly right. He's so emotionally mature. Soft hands.
1: Didn't they have that story about, it was like a 10th grader, mm-hmm. fell in love with his teacher. They ended up getting married and it worked out. Right?
0: Emmanuel Macron and his husband, wife. Oh, Lord, not red face.
1: Right.
0: I believe Brigitte Macron is a woman.
1: No.
0: Very controversial take.
1: Something LeGuerne.
0: Mary Kay Letourneau?
1: Yeah, Letourneau.
0: That was not a 10th grader.
1: What was it?
0: That was a 6th grader.
1: What?
0: Yeah, yeah.
1: No, I'm really outraged.
0: Yeah, she died.
1: How? Related to this?
0: Bong. Like, breaking news, Brian. Yeah, in with this. Yeah, she died of cancer maybe 8 years ago.
1: Did it work out?
0: With Vili Folau, they had a few kids, but then they split up because, she got old.
1: Right. So you get a certain age. Yeah. But by the way, she, Macron and the president and the rest of the world got along at the G7. Remember Greenland? Just because we're taking Greenland, everyone got bent out of shape. Mm-hmm. Remember the Irish were going to send 10 people over to take it back?
0: Sure.
1: Remember? It was irreparably damaged. Doesn't seem to matter. People.
0: Why not send the Scots?
1: Right. They were here already. did you see how the president was embraced?
0: Of course.
1: By the world?
0: Yeah.
1: Why does it surprise you? It surprised me.
0: No, because he is. Whatever you think about his politics, and people hate the caricature that he has become, and they hate, a lot of people hate his politics. Not everyone. He is the nicest, most affable guy.
1: Yeah.
0: He is very genuine with people, and he makes people feel warm and creates a real emotional connection with them. And that is undeniable. And I think a lot of people in politics, doesn't matter what country you run, they don't have that.
1: I just love when he's sitting there with the Egyptian leader and he goes, he's got a little problem with the Nile. The Ethiopians put up a dam. We're going to deal with that. We're going to put take care of the dam. He doesn't have enough to do. Watch Kennedy Saves the World.
0: That's right.
1: Right? And that's your podcast.
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1: Wherever you get it. And then find her live on stage.
0: And come see me in Tulsa this weekend.
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increasing clouds and increasing chances for scattered showers and storms on until your Saturday afternoon, evening, with strong to severe storms and flooding possible, especially tonight and for those overnight hours. High today in Omaha of 83 degrees. Rain chances continue on and through the first half of the day Sunday. Flood watch has been issued for much of eastern Nebraska and far southwest Iowa from 7 p.m. Saturday to 7 o'clock Sunday morning. I'm meteorologist Kaylin Harvey with KETV NewsWatch 7.

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1: Here's Pedro. Hi, guys. I have an opinion. The word genius is tossed around to people that don't deserve it. But the people that put a rollerball applicator on Icy Hot were geniuses. Hopping around in the middle of the night with leg cramps, that rollerball is a game changer. To heck with Oppenheimer or Hawking.
2: Stephen Hawking, thank you for your contribution to society.
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2: You didn't give us a rollerball on our Icy Hot.
1: I don't like Icy Hot.
2: I mean, I don't really ever have to use it.
1: No, I'm sore occasionally, you know, in my old advanced age now. But I don't ever want to rollerball any Icy Hot on myself. I don't like rollerballs, actually. You know what, Pedro? I disagree with this opinion. I don't like massaging things. I don't like the roller anything. I don't like when that stuff touches me. I don't like when anything touches me. Have you ever gotten a massage before?
2: No, never had a massage.
1: I've never really gotten a massage either.
2: We have one of those.
1: It's very uncomfortable.
2: We have one of those massage guns that we
1: receive. Oh.
2: I enjoy it. It is amazing to work out some of the knots or whatever in your neck or whatever else.
1: For me, it does the exact opposite. It feels like it makes me more tense.
2: Well, yeah, you're preemptively tensing up instead of allowing it to release whatever tension is there.
1: Yeah, but then when I don't tense up, it hurts. It just hurts. I have sensitive, little, pale, frail skin. Don't touch me with those Theraguns.
2: I can't speak to how sensitive you are to, you know.
1: Don't touch me.
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3: 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Gary McNamara and Eric Hurley talk about everything from politics to social issues and news of the day. 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
4: All across America, we are Red Eye Radio. He is Eric Hurley and I'm Gary McNamara.
5: Welcome and good morning. Thanks so much for being here.
6: Thank you.
4: All right.
6: Thank
4: you. So I'm a little bit behind today.
5: All right.
4: All right, just so everybody knows, Dad's back in the hospital again. Mm, and yeah. When you're 100 years old and you're back in the hospital, it's never good.
5: Yeah.
4: So he's still fighting and everything else, but I was just so busy yesterday that, you know, I was trying to catch everything that was going on. In fact, I'm flying in later on today to go see him. And tell you one thing, he is a fighter.
6: Yeah, that's for sure.
4: What I heard today was...
6: No doubt.
4: My sister was telling me they're in the room and the heart monitor's going.
6: Yeah. Yeah.
4: Turn off that damn machine.
6: You know, I said to you during the pre-show meeting, the strong minds are the ones quite often you see as the survivors. They're not often the loudest individuals either, but you know, you'll see the local news story on, you know, a lady turns 110 and her secret to longevity is
4: whiskey.
6: You know, usually it's
4: a shot a day,
6: a shot of whiskey before every meal. And I eat 9 times a day. But no, it's always something, you know, and great wisdom. But you can tell there's a strong mind there. Your father has a very strong mind. I know my father has a strong mind, strong will. And the doctors are amazed at his ability to manage everything. My dad reminds me of you managing your type 2 diabetes, because my dad is doing everything to the T of what his doctors are asking him to do, to keep his numbers in order. But for my dad, it's about being around to take care of my mom. And I know that's, you know, what his, and if you knew my dad's life starting from his childhood, you would know that he had no choice but to be a fighter. Your father has that strong mind. You know,
4: yeah, he does, but it's tough at 100, especially when he's got a massive infection, but he's still hanging in. He's hanging in there a lot better than anybody thought from the beginning, a day and a half ago when he first went in. So so that's
6: we're praying for John.
4: That's I was going to say, if you're spiritual or religious or whatever, if you say a prayer for my dad, I would really appreciate it.
6: Yeah.
4: I'm going in to see him.
6: John is a non-present contributor to this program.
4: Yes.
6: He has made contributions over the years through his son, Gary. You may know him. And those lessons, the Obama lessons of my father. That's a very different book than what Gary would write. I mean, vastly different.
4: Yes, it would be. It would be completely different.
6: But we have with great joy and pride shared those lessons from both of our dads over the years. But John, the DTJ, or as he says, DTJN, do the job now.
4: Oh, man, that was so funny a couple of months ago when he said that to me. Because he looked at me like, you don't have it. It's like, no. He goes, DTJN. Yeah. DTJN,
6: yeah.
4: Do the job the way he said it.
6: Yeah.
4: And, he has his coherent moments and he doesn't. Sure. And so for him, I'm like, is this, what moment is this?
6: Right.
4: And he says, no, that's not it. It's DTJN. I'm like, oh, man, he's just drifting. He doesn't.
6: Right.
4: He goes, do the job now.
6: Yeah.
4: Oh, my God.
6: But that's one of those leadership things. Both of our dads have been leaders, in their careers. And that's one of those leadership things, get on it.
4: Oh, that was just, and the only thing that was disappointing is I was in the room alone.
6: Yeah.
4: None of my brothers and sisters, weren't there, or my niece, because they would have, they all know it. Everybody knows.
6: Yeah.
4: In the family, DTJ. I mean, everybody knows it.
6: Yeah.
4: And it's like, I gotta do DTJ.
6: Yeah.
4: DTJ. So, and by the way, for people that never heard that before, what that means is stop whining, get the job done.
6: Yeah, do the job.
4: Yeah.
6: Because
4: we'd always.
6: I'll tell you, I've applied it, not to, get into details, but I've applied it in very important personal things in my life. I felt like I was getting a message from God, and in part, John McNamara, it was, look, this is the job. This is what you've got to do in this case. It may not be work related, but it's the task that you need to do, what you need to do in order to make, this work or whatever it is.
4: I know what you're talking about because you related it to me, and I told it to my dad.
6: Yeah.
4: Just so you know, and he went,
6: It changed was like my life.
4: It made him very, very humble.
6: That decision changed the trajectory of my life in a positive way and forever. Yeah. So I'm eternally grateful, and we're praying for him.
4: Yeah. So hopefully he can fight this and win. So we'll keep everybody updated. I really don't have to. It's interesting because I really don't have to say a lot about my dad at one period because I've said it so long over such a long period of time that everybody sort of knows. Everybody who listens and. Even on social media, friends, whatever, they all know.
6: Right,
4: they
6: sure.
4: They all know my dad. So, But, we'll be flying in later on today, and we'll check out to see how he is. I'll tell you this, though, because this was I was going back in 2 weeks, so I actually wasn't going back this weekend.
6: Mm.
4: And so I made the flight and everything at the last moment. I was able to get a hotel. You can't find a rent-a-car in Buffalo.
6: Wow.
4: Find one. I mean, because why? Niagara Falls.
6: Wow.
4: Everybody visits after between June.
6: Oh, yeah. Okay.
4: June,
6: so it's
4: and Labor Day.
6: It's that season, right?
4: Yep.
6: Okay.
4: Yep.
6: Yeah.
4: And,
6: so here
4: and
6: we are.
4: So not sure what's going on next weekend. And it's like the thing is, a car rental is the one thing where you get hit.
6: Yeah.
4: But for my hotel,
6: right.
4: I can cancel one day before. And for plane flights, you can cancel right up to it. And you can't get a, they don't, you'd have to pay a lot. I love it. If you want to get a refund, the ticket price is $300. If you actually wish to get a refund, it will be $4,000.
6: Yeah.
4: And, but there's no expense if you get it, if you get it for the credit.
6: Right.
4: And for me, I fly all the time, so it doesn't matter if I get the credit.
6: Yeah,
4: I'm not looking for, a lot of people don't fly a lot. They want the refund.
6: Yeah.
4: I just, I get the credit. So, but, and for my hotel and for parking at DFW and the airlines, I can cancel right up to the end and get it. Cars, you can't. They're going to charge you something. So
6: yeah.
4: I was even looking. Yeah. I don't know what the schedule is.
6: Right.
4: You know, like for next weekend, I just don't know, depending on how my father does. And so I'm like, should I make it now? Should I not make it now? You know, it's and so I have to look to see what the, you know, what it all is. But it's just interesting how cars will charge. I think it's $50 if you cancel outside of 24 hours. If you don't, you have to pay, I think, $150 or something.
6: Mm.
4: And then if you don't show up, you owe the entire thing. But but it's okay. I won't be there. I'm only there for a day and a half, and I'll be Ubering it, you know, everywhere. So and the thing is, this is the savior. Mm. There's a Tim Hortons in the hospital.
6: Oh,
4: that's open 24/7.
6: What a brilliant idea that is.
4: I know
6: that's a great idea.
4: Tim Hortons. We always
6: perfect
4: go to,
6: location. Yeah, for families who are visiting, and you know that because. That's kind of one of those things that when in the moments where if you're visiting a hospital, it's quite often not for a good reason, unless it's the birth of a child.
4: Right.
6: You know, but you look at situations like that. And if you're from that region, a Tim Hortons can be that respite for the moment. Right.
4: Mm-hmm.
6: Where you go in and, you know, just a.
4: Yeah.
6: Take a break and take your mind off things and grab some coffee or something.
4: Well, that's what I told my sister. I said, look, since the visiting hours start at 7 a.m.
6: Yeah.
4: I said, I'm going to go to sleep at the hotel, wake up, take the Uber. You know, instead of going over to your place, I'll go straight to the hospital, have breakfast at Tim Hortons, and I'll take care of Dad. You know, I'll be there if you guys want a little bit of rest for a little bit.
6: Sure.
4: You know, I'll take care of it at that point. The only thing is, I think about this is that the hospital is, and this goes back maybe, trying to think, was I even working here at the point?
6: Mm.
4: It was one time where my mom got real sick.
6: Yeah.
4: And it probably was about 15, 17 years ago.
6: Mm.
4: And I talked to my dad, and they were at that same hospital.
6: Mm.
4: And my dad said, oh, yeah, she's okay. And I could tell in his voice he wasn't. She wasn't. So I flew in, didn't even tell him, and I showed up.
6: Mm.
4: And he goes, why did you come? And I said, I heard it in your voice.
6: Yeah.
4: Heard something in your voice, and he said, "Yeah, we didn't think she was going to make it last night."
6: Yeah,
4: and so, so that always sits me when I go to that hospital. It's like always in the back of my mind.
6: Yeah,
4: but like I said, he's a fighter right now, and he's a fighter, and like he was singing. That was the best part. He actually singing.
6: He's singing McNamara.
4: He was singing
6: band.
4: McNamara's band with my sister yesterday.
6: I love it.
4: Just like, you know. And then, where are you doctors and nurses? You know, it's like. And I will say that part of that is the dementia, because my father is not like that, where he would ever talk loud.
6: Well,
4: when he was yelling at me.
6: My mother-in-law, who has a beautiful singing voice, quite often will break out in songs. She is I think they call it stage 3 or level 3 dementia. She's advanced dementia, and she, when we're there, she will often break out in song, and that's the one thing we can connect with her. You and I have talked about that, where the song just comes to their mind. So
4: it blows my mind. You know, and I wonder, they probably won't allow it in the hospital, but if we bring in this harmonica, he'll start playing it, and you sit there and you're going, that's when you say, how the hell does the brain work?
6: Glenn Campbell, family said, if he picked up a guitar, he didn't lose a thing.
4: I know.
6: And
4: my father would just start playing, and on his 100th birthday 2 months ago, he did, you know, put off the harmonica.
6: Yeah.
4: And he wasn't, you know, he wasn't in the greatest cognitive state, and it was like, well, Dad, you're 100. No, I'm not. We all burst out laughing.
6: Yeah.
4: And then when we gave him the harmonica, so play happy birthday, and then 5 minutes later there he is singing with us with the birthday cake and everything else, and it was all great. So like I said, if you're spiritual or religious, say a prayer for my dad.
6: I'll be
4: seeing him later on today, and hopefully he pulls through this. Interesting day yesterday.
6: Well,
4: got an interesting post on X that we want to go through.
6: Sure.
4: Even though it didn't age well,
6: and it was, I think it was respectful in regards to the way it was written. I think it was thoughtful in how it was written, and I certainly appreciated that. Quite often it starts with, you guys don't know, and it's when it starts with, you guys, it's like,
4: any response, you're right, with you guys.
6: Yeah, you guys. Like, okay, we get it. And some people do get upset, but and we're on, and that's usually when we're on the same side, you know, and even when we're on the same side, and it appears we're on the same side as this listener, but it didn't age well. It was written, you know, very, very early in the morning, and then the day's events kind of, you know, changed things around. But yeah,
4: it was basically the only defense that you had Republicans making, who were saying, we don't know what it is. Everybody is speculating.
6: Yeah.
4: And as we said, we always, if there's something out there, if there's a source story, we said, we always say it could be this or it could be that or sure. It could be that. We've always done that. But everything that we said during the week,
6: yeah,
4: everything that we said from the source stories that came out were right about what was in the deal.
6: Right.
4: So that's why we said it didn't age well for him, because he was talking about the fact that there may be there was nothing top secret in there. Nothing top secret, nothing. And so we'll get to that coming up here, and just so much else to talk about out there. The Fed.
6: Yeah. Well, this is exactly what I said about, you know, the whole thing with Warsh or whoever you were going to replace Jerome Powell with. The nature of the Fed, which should have been the criticism all along. Look, I have a problem with the Federal Reserve, and, you know, if you want to go full Rand Paul, well, we should audit the Federal Reserve or whatever. And those, you know, those concerns, you had some at the Fed that wanted to raise, that were in favor of raising interest rates. But it doesn't look like, I don't think we're going to see a lowering of the interest rates anytime between now and the end of the year. I could be wrong, depending on what happens with the economy based on what happens with the war. But I even then, I think the market prices that in to get us back to where we were, which means there it doesn't necessarily constitute lowering those rates. Again, I could be wrong. We'll see what happens. But
4: well, what I thought was interesting is, you know, nothing happened.
6: Right.
4: But the other thing that happened was, as we said, Warsh came in and said, look, we're not going to give our detailed opinion every month anymore. Everybody shut up.
6: Yeah.
4: That's basically what he said.
6: Well, and you know, the markets look at that and because they're trying to figure out where interest rates might go, you know, next time, right? Next meeting.
4: Mm-hmm.
6: And here's what we'll be watching. There's a reason that they did that. And I don't disagree with Warsh's approach here, but there is something to be said about transparency. If we're not going to audit the Fed, then we want to know what you guys are thinking. And because if you make a move and then say, well, we're not going to tell you why we made the move. I mean, we're not going to go into the details of why we made the move. Well, the Fed minutes,
4: well,
6: I understand, can get very boring.
4: Right. That they're going to do.
6: No, I know they will, but
4: they're going to explain, but it's like where they do the thing
6: minutes.
4: The not even the minutes of it, but every month, basically, we're not going to be giving our opinion of where we think it's going to go, because then by the time we get to doing it, or every week or whatever,
6: the predictive territory.
4: Right,
6: thing,
4: predictive territory. We're not going to be doing that anymore, because we sort of box ourselves in by doing it.
6: Well, and again, I don't disagree with him on that. The only
4: Neither
6: thing
4: I
6: would encourage would be going forward is, you know, in fact, get out of the predictive and just say, if things go this way, then this could happen. If things go this way, this could happen. But I think it's a given. I think the market's already priced those contingencies in up or down. And so, you know, that may be useless and may be wasting everybody's time. And Warsh may see that as, now you're just blowing, you know, hot air by that point. So we'll see.
4: We are Red Eye Radio.
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0: We are Red Eye Radio. He's Eric Cronin. I'm Gary McNamara.
1: I'm going to show you the situation that we're in.
2: Yeah.
1: You see the Nate Bargatze controversy, that Nate Bargatze went to the UFC 250.
2: This is the thing. You do anything that's associated with Trump, and all of a sudden you're political. Now, there's been this thing with Nate Bargatze, I think, just my observation. He may tell you it's not true. I think all the comedians love him, and they call him the nicest comedian in the world, right? And he's worked with lots of liberal comedians, and he's a clean comedian. He's also a Christian. There are a couple of comedians that I've seen have him on their podcast that you could tell they were kind of going at him a little bit, and maybe it was friendly jabbing or not. Nate never made a big deal out of that. But if you, as a clean comedian who is openly a Christian, go to any event associated with Trump, how dare you? And Nate is great. He's really not political in his comedy at all.

0: News. I'm Dave Packer. Tropical Storm Arthur left behind a lot of water. It's still a threat. ABC's Morgan Norwood.
1: The heat-fueled remnants of Tropical Storm Arthur flooding communities in Stone County, Mississippi. And here in Baldwin County, Alabama, east of Mobile, roads inundated. Millions in the Midwest cleaning up from devastating tornadoes.
0: We're hearing from a U.S. official that Trump administration special envoy Steve Witkoff is meeting with Jared Kushner in Switzerland. This is peace talks between the U.S. and Iran, originally set to begin Friday, were postponed. Iran wants to see Israel's attacks on Hezbollah stop. At least one person dead, many injured after a massive fire broke out at an oceanfront resort in the Dominican Republic. A passenger train collision in England north of London, leaving one person dead, dozens injured. President Trump accusing vandals of being behind the peeling paint at the Lincoln Memorial Reflecting Pool Service, providing no evidence. This is ABC News.
2: Increasing clouds and increasing chances for scattered showers and storms on until your Saturday afternoon, evening, with strong to severe storms and flooding possible, especially tonight and for those overnight hours. High today in Omaha of 83 degrees. Rain chances continue on and through the first half of the day Sunday. Flood watch has been issued for much of eastern Nebraska and far southwest Iowa from 7 p.m. Saturday to 7 o'clock Sunday morning. I'm meteorologist Kaylin Harvey with KETV NewsWatch 7.

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1: When you assign money to a seat, you're saying, I don't care that that person had been in the building for 13 years watching bad basketball and now gets to be in the pinnacle of Nebraska basketball's existence and in the sport at this time. 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
1: And he is Eric Carly, and I'm Gary McNamara. We are Red Eye Radio. Welcome in. Good morning. Thanks so much for being here.
2: Thank you.
1: All right. Some of the emails that, ex post communications that we've gotten, whatever, people. This was one of the more interesting yesterday because the ones that agree with us, you know, that gets to be boring. This is Lattimore who sent this to us. And this was yesterday. In times when operational secrecy is essential to national security, the openness of our media and the public discourse presents a distinct challenge. I've long defended free speech and free press as indispensable to the constitutional order. Yet when sensitive operations require certain facts to remain unknown, not only to the public, but especially to our adversaries, the media's practice of filling every gap with speculation, partial reporting, and demands for immediate answers undermines that need. Adversaries such as Iran watch and listen, monitoring our news and talk radio to gain any advantage from the free flow of information and commentary. Meanwhile, portions of the public show little patience for incomplete knowledge and press for prompt, full answers. This subordinates strategic considerations to the appetite of disclosure. Some unknowns must remain for operations to succeed. The constant demand for transparency, though understandable, cannot always be met with without real cost. Sometimes you cannot get what you want when you want it. Acceptance of limited public knowledge in critical moments paired with disciplined patience is a necessary element of sound national policy. On the last note, you voted for the man to govern. For gosh sakes, let him govern. He will either succeed or fail, and we will go from there. All right. Number one, as you know, that has been dated now, that we know that. And again, when we do speculation, when we, you know, source story, we'll say, look, this is a source story. We always tell you.
2: Yeah.
1: And we say, this is what they say. It could be that. It might not be that.
2: Right. Sure.
1: Speculation is one thing. I would say this. Iran pays a lot more attention to what the president and the vice president say than Eric and Gary. There was no top secret stuff here. That was an excuse to throw out. I mean, that's speculation right there.
2: Right.
1: You're accusing us of putting out speculation, which you're implying helps the enemy when you're saying that there is that there may be operational secrecy here, where there is no operational secrecy when you say we have a deal and then you send surrogates out to promote that deal. And then you say you shouldn't question it, or if there are stories out there, shouldn't question the politicians on it.
2: Well, and we don't speculate to the point of conclusion in a situation like this, especially no. Because we don't have all of the information. We'll say, if this is true, if these reports are true, if that part is accurate, if that holds, if that remains the case, we'll use those qualifiers for a reason. And it's not an out. It's just how you should approach it. If you don't, we're not sitting in the situation room,
1: right?
2: So and Lattimore, we appreciate your very thoughtful message to us on X, and I agree, free speech, and I would add true journalism, the kind that people like Barry Weiss believe in, is essential to a free society. But it is, when you look at a situation like this, the people come and go, the ideas remain. I don't pledge allegiance to a person. I don't vote for them and say, just let them run. Just let them run their show. If they're doing something I disagree with, it's because I think it will come back at them and fail, and they will not be able to complete their overall mission and agenda items. And that's a concern for me. I don't have near as much confidence in the GOP in terms of Capitol Hill as I do in this president. That confidence is waning based on items from this week alone. And that's a problem. That's a problem for people like me, because I don't waver one way or the other. If it comes out, if we get it ultimately under this president, the regime is gone, and we get all of the uranium, then I will say, well done, Mr. President. And that will be it. He's a public servant. I'm not going to just hire him and let him run. I hired him to do a job. I expect that to be done.
1: Well, no, we are letting him, because this is the last part, and this is where, in my opinion, Lattimore goes to the emotional part of it.
2: Mm-hmm.
1: On the last note, you voted for the man to govern. For gosh sakes, let him govern. He will either succeed or fail. We will go from there. You and I aren't stopping him from governing.
2: Yeah, no, there's nothing that we say that can stop him from governing.
1: We're responding to him governing.
2: Right.
1: And so
2: he responded to the criticism. The president responded to the criticism clearly.
1: Right. And
2: at G7.
1: That's the way that it works. But there was no top secret in here, so that blows the first part of the argument.
2: Right.
1: There was nothing top secret in here at all.
2: Yeah, because after this was written by Lattimore, they put everything out there and
1: all the sore stories that we brought to you on the air, on our podcast and on our radio show, all of it turned out to be true.
2: Yes.
1: All of it.
2: Right.
1: Sometimes
2: it doesn't work that way, but in this case it did.
1: Right. When you said one last note, you voted for the man to govern. For gosh sakes, let him govern. He will succeed or fail, and we will go from there. First point, as we said, we're not stopping him from governing.
2: Mm-hmm.
1: We're commenting on, his governing and what they have said. In fact, we have been much more critical, as we will be in a couple of minutes, about the things that they said, which we believe are straw man arguments. J.D. Vance made another one yesterday. Complete straw man argument. It doesn't exist out there. They're not
2: on the 100,000 troop thing.
1: Right. When they're not being credible, when you can blow a hole through their argument, then you have a right to speculate. What are they doing?
2: Right.
1: And let me want to finish this.
2: Sure.
1: And with the thing here, you voted for the man to govern. For gosh sakes, let him govern. He will succeed. Do you know what our job is?
2: This is what we do for a living.
1: That's what we do.
2: This is what we do for a living. Right. And it's not, and you're right, Gary, it's not that we're stopping him from governing, but we will, because it implies let him govern without criticism.
1: Right.
2: That's what you're saying.
1: Yeah. And
2: but that's not what this country was founded on. And I don't care if it's somebody on our side or not. Keep in mind, if you've been paying attention, and maybe I'm not sure how long Lattimore's been listening. And we hope it's for a long time. It's all we require. Listen all of your life, every night. But if you're a new listener, new listener, and you didn't listen along the way, President Trump gets high marks where other GOP presidents didn't get. Maybe with the exception of Reagan in modern years, President Trump has accomplished a lot. This is why, by the way, this entire thing to us is disappointing. I won't say shocking, but it's because it's not over yet. And I'm putting that asterisk there.
1: Well, no, we again.
2: So along the way, the messaging has to be very clear, or you don't have to necessarily put all these things out every day, because tossing these things out every day. You know, I saw someone say yesterday, well, he's just trying to keep the enemy confused. You're keeping your constituents confused. And keeping the enemy confused is one thing.
1: What is the purpose of keeping the enemy confused?
2: Right, exactly. If they don't see you acting, there's no confusion. They understand you're not going to act.
1: Right.
2: They believe, Iran believes he's not going to act before November 3rd. And they're being proven right.
1: And for example, let's play this particular audio from J.D. Vance when he was on the Megyn Kelly show, where this absolutely was using, this complete straw man argument. Here we go.
3: And importantly, we have a constituency right now that is saying that we're going to send boots on the ground. They want Donald Trump to send hundreds of thousands of ground troops into Iran. The best thing
4: those we are need Republicans.
3: People. But we need people.
1: Who?
2: Yeah, who?
1: There's Megyn Kelly saying, who? I don't know of one.
2: Yeah, I don't know of one.
1: You know, there's a talk of having boots on the ground.
2: Someone may
1: to get the uranium, but that would be boots on the ground after you had wiped out the government and
2: yes.
1: of the government and the agreement was there and the proper security would be there to get the, and we didn't propose that. Trump did.
2: Well, no.
1: Trump's the one that said we're going to get it.
2: Well, and he said this is what it would take.
1: Right.
2: And we've known that. And I don't know where the 100,000 number, if someone commented in terms of hyperbole, you know, you're going to send in 100,000 troops, that's hyperbole,
1: or if they
2: not
1: said,
2: to be taken seriously.
1: Or if there was a Republican out there that said, look, in order to win a war the way Trump is stating we're going to win the war,
2: yeah,
1: you know, we're going to need hundreds of thousands of ground troops, and that's not going to happen.
2: Right.
1: You know, I could see that might have been said somewhere, but Trump, in was selling it, was we fight wars in a different way. And that is, as we know, Soleimani and other terrorist leaders that we've taken out. And that is, it was clear, we can win this by killing the leadership level, then the next leadership level, then the next leadership level, then the next leadership level, then the next leadership level.
2: Right.
1: We keep them underground, and then we put the, you know, we put the, you know, the blockade on but no one, there is no one talking about hundreds of thousands. I don't know anyone talking about it unless it was used in the fact of criticizing Trump's strategy to begin with, that you can't win a war on this. And we said, well, it'd be unique because we've never, I don't know, a war where we have targeted the leadership like we have in Iran, and we said we hope it works, and it might, but you've got to be consistent, and that means every single level of man of leadership in that country that's related to the Iranian Revolutionary Guard, you take out. Mm-hmm. And that was the plan, and the plan was when we do that, and when we finish the job, as he said, it's almost a quote, finish the job, then the Iranian people, you can take over. And we know that was the case, because the president talked about the Kurds stealing our weapons, which still that scandal has to, what do you mean they stole our weapons? How did this, you know, how did this happen?
2: Right.
1: You know, these are all totally legitimate questions that are out there. But that's a strongman argument. There was no ground. There was no groundswell for ground troops at all. No one. And that's where J.D. Vance, you know, you look at that, and then you look at when he talked about, we're not going to, you know, the $300 billion isn't U.S. taxpayer money. Nobody was making
2: Nobody was making that argument.
1: And when you're making a straw man argument, it means you don't believe that you can convince your constituents that what you're actually doing is right. Otherwise, you tell the truth.
2: Because the $300 billion mark wasn't about, again, never was about taxpayer money. It was about the fact that you would be enriching Iran to fund their proxies all over again.
1: Right.
2: And this is not what we want. This seems like President Trump, you know, from where he began, you know, unconditional surrender. Those words were important. And now we're shaking hands with the IRGC and signing a deal.
1: We are Red Eye Radio.
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0: We are Red Eye Radio. He's our crony, and I'm Gary McNamara. Welcome and good morning. I'm going to play this a quick audio cut. This is the president yesterday, okay? Here we go.
1: All right.
0: Talking about the Iran deal.
1: Yeah.
2: It's in the low 70s now.
3: That's right.
2: That's amazing. So that's what speaks. That speaks louder than words. The alternative would be a worldwide depression. You know, the stupid people want to have a worldwide depression. And they're stupid people. So you can only go so far. You drive somebody into the ground and a lot of bad things happen. Number one, the strait would never open because they don't like floating billion-dollar ships up and down a strait when there are rockets flying over them and mines all over the place. So.

0: want a global recession.
1: Yeah, I feel like that cut that we played from Senator Kennedy yesterday,
2: yes.
1: where you just start going, what? You know, brevity is not his strong point. So we'll get into that a little bit more coming up.
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Increase in clouds and increasing chances for scattered showers and storms on until your Saturday afternoon, evening, with strong to severe storms and flooding possible, especially tonight and for those overnight hours. High today in Omaha of 83 degrees. Rain chances continue on and through the first half of the day Sunday. Flood watch has been issued for much of eastern Nebraska and far southwest Iowa from 7 p.m. Saturday to 7 o'clock Sunday morning. I'm meteorologist Kaylin Harvey with KETV NewsWatch 7.

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4: 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Gary McNamara and Eric Harley talk about everything from politics to social issues and news of the day. 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
5: All across America, we are Red Eye Radio. He is Eric Harley and I'm Gary McNamara. Welcome and good morning. Thanks so much for being here. You know, we had mentioned in a previous hour about the whole Nate Bargatze thing, about he's getting severely criticized for going to the UFC or UFC 250 last weekend, and it was funny because I saw posts from Democrats saying, "I hate Trump." You know, I hate Trump. I hate everything about him. But Nate Bargatze, really?
6: Yeah.
5: You're going after him?
6: Seriously.
5: It was pretty funny. It was just like, well, you're talking Nate Bargatze, and it's like, and then Nate said, "I'm not political." And it's like, well, you sort of have to understand what's going on in the world, Nate.
6: Yeah. Well, you know, I mean, it's, but you know what? If it's a historic event, Nate is friends with Joe Rogan. They've known each other for years. He's been on Joe's show several times. He's a comedian, and if you get access to something like that and you're non-political, you'd want to look at it and go, yeah, I want to see what this is all about. You know, I mean, there's nothing wrong with that. But of course, with the left, you can't do anything. You're practically MAGA if you do anything. The Knicks are going to the White House. The owner of the Knicks
5: said,
6: "Yeah, Donald Trump and I have been friends for years, and we're going to the White House."
5: Did you see the one player of the? I can't think of the player's name on the Knicks.
6: Yeah,
5: but apparently he played in Texas. Had played probably for San Antonio, or whatever.
6: Yeah,
5: I don't know if he played for San Antonio or who he played for, but
6: yeah.
5: They said, "What do you think about Texas?" He goes, "I miss Texas.
6: Yeah,
5: I miss the taxes."
6: I bet he does. Yeah. Yeah.
5: Because we had talked about it with the whole, you know, this goes back 15 years ago, was it? Maybe 10, 12 years ago with the whole Phil Mickelson thing.
6: Oh, yeah.
5: Where Phil Mickelson complained. Remember how he was attacked? You know, the left went bonkers at him when he said, what are you talking about? And we figured it out. We actually did the figuring. And we said, okay, he'd be paying, was it 13% tax?
6: Yeah.
5: In 13% tax there and zero in Florida for income tax.
6: Right.
5: And then we figured it out based on what his earnings were and what his earnings looked like they were going to be over the next 10 years, which if he hadn't destroyed his career.
6: Yeah.
5: He might, because I still think going to live was the wrong thing for him because he didn't need the golf money.
6: Right.
5: You know, if you're talking about long term, he was viable.
7: He could have become another Arnold Palmer in being a spokesperson for the rest of his life and making mega dollars on it. He had that image.
6: Right.
7: Going to Live killed that. Now, he got the money up front. Why he did it, you know, it's his choice. But when you look at going back to the original thought, we figured out that it could cost him over a period of 10 years, $80 to $100 million.
6: Yeah.
7: And we went, who, I don't care how much money you make, who in their right mind is going to give up $80 to $100 million,
6: right,
7: when you actually put it that way? So when I saw the guy from the Knicks say that, I miss Texas a lot. I miss the taxes, or the lack of taxes it should have been, but I understood what he meant.
6: Yeah.
7: But the Nate Bargatze thing, because when I see him, you know, the funny thing is, I don't look at him like any other comedian. I look at him as being this very gentle guy who's just sort of going through life with observations, not the same as Seinfeld,
6: right?
7: But a much more calmer thing, like a less sarcastic Norm MacDonald.
6: Yeah. Well, it was. Go ahead.
7: More like inquisitive.
6: Yeah. Well, and it's a lot. It's often self-deprecating humor. Mm-hmm. He talked about in The Tennessee Kid, which was, I think, his first Netflix special several years ago. He talks about, he goes, you know, I played golf one day, and then I had to drive after that, you know, to drive home or to his next destination. I forget which. But I was, you know, going to just change my shirt, you know. My shirt was sweaty, and I'm going to change my shirt. So I opened up, you know, the back of my car. I was changing my shirt, had my shirt off. He goes, and an older guy walks to me and goes, Olivia? I don't know what's worse is that the guy didn't recognize, you know, that I wasn't his wife, or the fact that he thought maybe I looked like his wife. You know, I'm paraphrasing the joke, but I mean, he's got so many great, so much great material over the years. Number one touring comedian, I believe 2 years in a row. Nashville based. He, I think, and Dusty Slay have done such a great job, I think, for comedy and clean comedy. Dusty Slay is just hilarious. He's the real deal. And the same with Nate Bargatze. Nate's dad opens for him. He's a former magician, former clown. He's actually, Nate's, I think, first album was called Yelled At by a Clown. Man, it's great material, but he's a nice guy.
7: Speaking of celebrities and sports and everything. Oh, by the way, I did see that. What's his name? Dana White. That's his name.
6: Yeah.
7: He said he'd never do this again. Apparently, he lost a ton of money.
6: Yeah. Well, yeah.
7: Doing this. So he said, no, not doing it again. So we're glad we did it, but it's a one-time thing. But when you look at sports in general, I just want to mention it. The whole Pride Day thing with the San Francisco Giants. You saw about that, right? Where the San Francisco Giants, they had, you know, Pride Night, and you had to wear, I think it was a hat or whatever, Pride hat. Everybody, you must wear it. You have no choice.
6: Mm.
7: And so you had some of the players put Bible verses on it who were Christian.
6: Mm-hmm.
7: And the Major League Baseball has threatened them. Interesting article. It says the culture wars in pro sports go on for now. Talking about how the culture wars are working in reverse. I said this a few years back. Part of the problem, you know, before we even get to the pride thing, because I've been saying this for the longest time, gay pride, white pride, black pride, all ridiculous. It's stupid. And I've been saying that since I've been a talk show host. It's stupid. I don't have anything against any of those people.
6: Right.
7: Pride is not based on what you are. It's what you accomplish.
6: Yeah, it's who you are. Yeah. What you do as a person.
7: What you do as a person. Right. It's a stupid, stupid, stupid thing to be talking about.
6: Yeah, right.
7: You know, because, you know, I won't go into it, but, you know, Norm MacDonald did the same thing, but in a much more cruder way.
6: And I'm glad you won't go into it.
7: Yes, exactly. Right.
6: Almost zero of that material can be aired.
7: Yes, but the point was, you haven't accomplished anything,
6: right.
7: And that's what how people generally view pride. But the other thing is the big thing that the LGBTQ Q did was add the T. Because right. now pride represents the mutilization of children. Yeah. Now pride, gay pride, represents men, the misogyny and sexism of the radical transgender movement.
6: Mm-hmm. Mm-hmm.
7: Now it endorses, and I don't know if major league owners have even thought about it. Now it endorses naked men in girls' bathrooms.
6: Yeah.
7: It endorses the misogyny and sexism that we saw and the threats against women in college sports and women who say, no, we ought to be able to have our own sports.
6: Yeah.
7: And that's one of the reasons that it's getting so much pushback now and is going to continue to do it, because you took it to a level. I mean, the whole pride thing to begin with is stupid. It's just stupid. It doesn't make any sense. Pride's what you accomplish, not what you are.
6: Right. Right.
7: And but that's one, and but that's long gone. People have already accepted. But I'm just going to say pride is what you are, because you should be proud about what you are. Shut up.
6: It is your character. You know,
7: right, your character.
6: My oldest granddaughter turns 21 today. 21. Wow. And I think to myself, my wife and I were having this discussion that our children and our grandchildren, the people that they are, how they conduct themselves. They're not perfect, but we're proud of the way they conduct themselves. They're good people. They're not as good as their grandparents, but that's, you know, they'll get there with time.
7: Does she have age pride? Is there 21 pride?
6: Right.
7: I can drink.
6: Well,
7: meh.
6: Apparently she's going out with friends tonight, and I have been told they're going to Uber, and that's a good thing. But you know, it's not really about that. In fact, I think for her health, it's not something that appeals to her. But yeah, no, she's always been about helping others. She's extremely strong, positive. You know, and like all people, she's had her ups and downs in life, you know, where moments where, you know, she was sad, or maybe thinks that she didn't do a good job at this, or usually it's school related. She's in college now, and then she goes back and tries again and accomplishes everything that she wants to, and she will do that in life. She's, you know, we look at our kids and grandkids with such great pride based on how they conduct themselves as people,
7: exactly.
6: The things, their behavior,
7: right.
6: and then their accomplishments. But it doesn't mean, well, you know, they have to be a neurosurgeon. I mean, that's great too. If your child is a neurosurgeon, that's awesome. But picking a road and saying, this is what I'm going to do for this reason. And, you know, it's seeing that gives me great pride, because I think to myself, you know, I don't feel like that comes from me. Maybe I set some examples along the way, but it just seems that these are just good people.
7: I disagree. I think they looked at your life and said, we don't want to be like grandpa.
6: No, I think
7: that's what motivated them.
6: I think that's a big part of it.
7: Yeah.
6: Too. I wasn't going to say that on the air. And, you know, I mean, their grandmother has her faults.
7: But when you look at, you know, the you're in trouble for that.
6: She listened to Nora.
7: But I do think that society probably would have been more acceptance of the whole gay pride thing if it was just gay. Adding transgender in there opened up a whole nother door to the culture of misogyny, sexism, the threatening of female athletes, not being able to identify what a woman is. Trying to erase women is what the radical transgender movement did, which is, if you look at the people that promote Pride Day, they're all the liberals that promote the radical transgender movement.
6: Well,
7: I think that was the step too far that they will lose on it. Again, I mentioned the whole thing about pride to begin with. It's about what you accomplish. It's about your behavior. It's about having great character traits. And through having great character traits, you accomplish great things. And that's universal for everybody. But when you go down the path of, you know, whether it was white pride, black pride, mm-hmm. gay pride, whatever thing you want to throw out there, all of that's just, it's just stupid. It's just stupid.
6: Well,
7: it doesn't accomplish anything. What you're saying is, I'm proud of what I their argument is, I'm proud of what I naturally am. Well, that's a ridiculous, opinion to hold.
6: Well, because, you know, again, it comes down to, we always look at the character of a person, their behavior. And, you know, I don't think anybody should have to live their life in secret and be ashamed of their life as long as they're not hurting other people and everything in their life is consensual and above board. But pride is misapplied here.
7: Yeah, absolutely. So when I saw the thing, reading one article saying the culture wars in pro sports go on for now, saying how, you know, the culture wars are moving, you know, obviously to the right. The intimidation tactics aren't working anymore. And again, I think that one of the major reasons, I think the major reason, is the radical transgender movement that's so obviously misogynist and sexist, and the threats that were thrown at women out there. And still, you know, we made a joke the other day about the whole thing about, you know, at the UFC fight, the one fighter saying, Michelle Obama is a man.
6: Yeah.
7: And the outrage from the left, we go, why are you outraged? Well, right. Because they called her a man. Well, what is a man?
6: Right. Define a man.
7: Define a woman. Define a man.
6: Right.
7: Well, we can't do that. Well, then why are you angry?
6: Yeah. Right.
7: You know, that's the kind of, you know, stupidity. And then we got, by the way, I got, thank you so much for the number of people that responded that when I was an 8-year old my brother and my neighbor were harassing me because of the cute little dimples and the curly Q in his hair. And then I brought up, and then I had other people call me a femme. And a lot of people went, wow, I haven't heard that one in 50 years. And then a ton of people go, nah, it was sissy, not femme. I go, nah, I was a femme.
6: Were you a violent femme?
7: No, I was not a violent femme. Well, no. I mean, the violent femmes were caused because of the discrimination against femmes.
6: Yeah, they got violent. Hey, we didn't choose the name. That was their choice.
7: But people going, oh, my gosh, that was so funny. We were saying, yeah, that's... These neighborhood kids are calling me a femme.
6: Yeah.
7: You know, because of my cute little dimples and the curly Q in my hair at 8 years old. By the way, there's still a tiny part of me when I hear that goes, it's like it's stayed with me for 62 years.
6: Yeah. I know.
7: But
6: you should hear what our boss says about you.
7: Well, the thing is, it doesn't matter anymore. I mean, as we've always said, because we brought it up a couple months ago again. Mm. We need to have mandatory military service. And we went, no, everybody needs to be a talk show host for a year.
6: Yeah, yeah.
7: And
6: I'd say 4 years.
7: 4 years and take all the criticism and all the hate and everything else. And then you go, I don't care.
6: Yeah.
7: You don't care what other people think anymore. You just don't.
6: Right.
7: Yeah. You just, you know, and you can tell if somebody actually wants to have an honest debate or doesn't.
6: Right.
7: And, you know, if you want to see where the honest debates are not, that would be social media.
6: Yeah, exactly. Exactly.
7: that evolve into insanity very quickly and name calling and everything else. And it's just like, well, you know, it's, but yeah, people need to have thicker skins and doing this business really helps. I'm so glad. I mean, sometimes it could be tough getting to this point, but I'm so glad I got to the point where you're like, I don't care. You're an idiot.
6: Yeah, whatever. Okay. You know what? Sometimes I am.
7: You're an idiot.
6: I'm fine with that.
7: You're a jerk. I don't care. I accept that.
6: Whatever.
7: You're a femme. What?
6: Yeah. You do own a cat and drink wine.
7: That's all I'm saying. Not a lot of wine. Can't handle it anymore. We are Red Eye Radio.
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9: Continued southern rains this week. And according to USDA meteorologist Brad Rippey,
10: we are seeing a quasi-tropical system currently inland over deep south Texas, and that is helping to focus some of the heaviest rainfall along the Texas coast early this week.
9: A location that currently prevents it from tropical storm development.
10: To continue to help focus heavy rain over the next several days along first the western Gulf Coast and then the central Gulf Coast. Eventually, some of that residual tropical moisture will work its way toward the southern Appalachians and into the southeast.
9: Meaning an additional 4 to 8 inches of rainfall in a stretch from Texas to Georgia, quenching a previously drought-plagued area and adding the potential of flash flooding. I'm Rod Bain reporting for the U.S. Department of Agriculture in Washington, D.C.
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15: 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Gone are the days where all the previous success mattered so much to the point of your recruitment. It still matters, but it does not matter as much as it does. What matters is money and dollars and evaluation and development. And it's never, ever been easy to go from having your team being average to them making them really good, or having your team going from bad to making them very competitive. It has never been easier. Indiana won a national championship, everybody. When I ask somebody, what are your expectations for Nebraska football if there were to be a 24-team college football playoff, and you go, well, you know, they haven't been top 25 since 2013, or they haven't been able to have this success in this decade. I don't give a damn about the past. And Nebraska football has invested enough resources, whether it be through coaching, or whether it be through acquisition of players, or whether it be through facilities, or whether it be through nutrition, to year in and year out be one of the best 24 teams in the country. The bar to make the college football playoff is not that high when it's 24 teams. I don't agree at all with making the college football playoff two every 6 years. It's a 24-team playoff. Viewing it from the macro perspective, Nebraska is invest enough to be in the top 24 year in and year out.
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0: We're on the radio. He's Eric Carlin. I'm Gary McNamara. Actually, the best one was the woman one time that was getting on my case saying she knew I was secretly gay because I have such a great relationship with my father. And I went, well, wouldn't that be with my mother?
1: Right.
0: And it's like,
1: I don't even know the correlation.
0: But I think she thought she was actually going to get to me. But yeah. I am a heterosexual. But after my relationship history, I have no pride in that at all. No,

0: News. I'm Dave Packer. Tropical storm Arthur left behind a lot of water. It's still a threat. ABC's Morgan Norwood.
1: The heat-filled remnants of tropical storm Arthur flooding communities in Stone County, Mississippi. And here in Baldwin County, Alabama, east of Mobile, roads inundated. Millions in the Midwest cleaning up from devastating tornadoes.
0: We're hearing from a U.S. official that Trump administration special envoy Steve Witkoff is meeting with Jared Kushner in Switzerland. This is peace talks between the U.S. and Iran, originally set to begin Friday, were postponed. Iran wants to see Israel's attacks on Hezbollah stop. At least one person dead, many injured after a massive fire broke out at an oceanfront resort in the Dominican Republic. A passenger train collision in England north of London, leaving one person dead, dozens injured. President Trump accusing vandals of being behind the peeling paint at the Lincoln Memorial Reflecting Pool Service, providing no evidence. This is ABC News.
2: Increasing clouds and increasing chances for scattered showers and storms on into your Saturday afternoon, evening, with strong to severe storms and flooding possible, especially tonight and for those overnight hours. High today in Omaha of 83 degrees. Rain chances continue on and through the first half of the day Sunday. Flood watch has been issued for much of eastern Nebraska and far southwest Iowa from 7 p.m. Saturday to 7 o'clock Sunday morning. I'm meteorologist Kaylin Harvey with KETV NewsWatch 7.

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2: 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We need to be doubly sure of our targets and our backgrounds before we fire our shots. 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I'm Greg Wagner.

0: Iowa. He's Eric Cronin, and I'm Gary McNamara. I want to play this audio from Mark Halperin
1: right.
0: on his podcast.
1: Yeah, okay.
0: Here we go. All right.
2: Yes. You got to assume several things. You got to assume that these Iranian leaders are different than the past leaders. Eric Erickson, my friend, conservative commentator, says these are the same people. These are religious zealots whose religion demands that they build a nuclear weapon and destroy Israel. Are these really different people? And one of the striking things that's occurred since the deal was signed, signed and announced and then signed, is the president and vice president are openly saying this group of Iranian leaders, they're different. Now, the president said that for a while, but they're saying it now emphatically. They're saying this is a good deal. You'll see when you see it. But what makes it a good deal is not necessarily only what's in it. It's that we're dealing with a different kind of Iranian.

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0: increasing clouds and increasing chances for scattered showers and storms on into your Saturday afternoon, evening, with strong to severe storms and flooding possible, especially tonight and for those overnight hours. High today in Omaha of 83 degrees. Rain chances continue on and through the first half of the day Sunday. Flood watch has been issued for much of eastern Nebraska and far southwest Iowa from 7 p.m. Saturday to 7 o'clock Sunday morning. I'm meteorologist Kaylin Harvey with KETV Newswatch 7.
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0: Now, it's Red Eye Radio. Gary McNamara and Eric Harley talk about everything from politics to social issues and news of the day. Whether you're up late or you're just starting your day, welcome to the show from the Relief Factor Studios. This is Red Eye Radio.
1: All across America, we are Red Eye Radio. He's Eric Harley and I'm Gary McNamara. Welcome and good morning. All right, so Kevin Warsh and the Fed decided to maintain the fund rate as it is.
2: All right.
1: Won't increase interest rate or the interest rate or lower it.
2: Okay.
1: It was a 12-0 vote.
2: Okay.
1: Despite a previous public view of some of the governors that a rate increase was called for.
2: Right.
1: It was 12-0, though.
2: Yeah. Yeah, they apparently worked it out, I guess. I don't know if Kevin Warsh got in there. I don't know if it's like the, on Capitol Hill when they go through their minutes and then, you know, you get somebody to wrangle the votes or whatever, but ultimately, no move. And I suspect we're not going to see one this year. I don't think we're going to see one. I don't think we'll see a decrease. If everything remains as is with Iran on the domestic markets front, then I still think they're probably going to hold steady. We'll see about next year. We'll see where it goes from there. But after the election, you know, things change politically for the president, and that's the one asterisk in the Iran deal is, okay, Iran violated the agreement. You know, again, at this point, I don't believe this is going to happen. But I leave the asterisk there as a possibility long term that, you know, he gets into November or December and they're not doing what they said they were going to do. Imagine that. Iran signing something and then not living up to that agreement. I mean, I know that sounds crazy.
1: Well,
2: so we'll see.
1: You know, I was thinking of the whole overview of this, and it comes down to this. You know, when the president decided to do this, even though we believe that the effort to destroy their ability to produce nuclear weapons, to use ballistic missiles, and not fund their proxies, which are the three reasons the president went in.
2: Yeah.
1: Were absolutely the right thing to do. We said the problem and the challenges he faced in February are a few. One, the belief that if you don't put boots on the ground or limited boots on the ground, that you can win this. His argument was, if we keep taking out levels of government, they will eventually get the message and the people will revolt.
2: Yeah.
1: Regime change is what he promoted, even though they said, we're not doing regime change. And he said just this week, oh, we never wanted to do regime change. Stop it. Yeah. Yes, you did.
2: Yeah.
1: You know, you can't say, we didn't want regime change. Doggone it. The Kurds stole all the weapons we were trying to get to the citizens. Stop it.
2: Yeah.
1: Don't, for God's sakes. You may be, hey, JD, you may be able to get away with that on The View, but they're idiots.
2: Right.
1: You know, but, and so we said, whenever you are depending on something outside of what you control, and if you listen to the show, this is what we said, and that's the people, you know, going through a revolution, because you're taking out levels of government, you're putting something in there isn't under your control. That's a gamble. And it turned out to be a gamble that didn't work.
2: Right.
1: But we had said, we don't know if you use the military power that you have and your covert people on the ground We know we can target individuals. That the whole goal then should have become targeting every level of government that took that took charge.
2: Right.
1: Whoever they were, wipe them out. You can't get a deal today. There is an unconditional surrender, as you said was your goal.
2: Yeah.
1: The second thing we said, we don't know why he's doing it right now because of inflation. Because it limits the time that you can do it based on the fact that the party that you represent is getting, and your administration is getting absolutely destroyed in every poll, including every Republican poll on the economy that's all based on prices. And if you go in to raise gasoline prices, you can't down the line come out and say, well, we can't finish the war because of gasoline prices. Don't do it now. If you're going to do anything, you take out, you continue what we did last year. Last year when Israel, with the United States help, went in and took out, you know, the nuclear stuff. And then when we went back in again, as we all know, but we did it once last year, they didn't close the Strait of Hormuz.
2: Right.
1: So when you look at it, the two things that were most important that differed from the policy of what you agreed with Israel, which was taking out their ability to produce nuclear weapons, the other two were ballistic missiles and funding the proxies, and you've given up completely on them.
2: Yep.
1: If you would have told us in February that your goal was to go to war with Iran with the conclusion to produce the memorandum of understanding where you admit you cannot control the Strait of Hormuz, and as the spokesperson said yesterday, the Strait will be toll-free for 60 days and then they can toll it.
2: Yeah, right.
1: Or they can do fees or whatever. If there isn't one Republican that would have agreed to do what you are proposing.
2: Nope. Nope.
1: You were warned by your own advisors. And this goes back to the guy who said, you need to let him govern. You need to let him govern. You need to let him govern. Well, it doesn't matter what we say. They're going to govern however they feel to govern anyway.
2: Yeah.
1: But the fact is, how he governed did not work out.
2: Nope.
1: It didn't get us what he said the goals of the United States were. And if you're going to give up on the ballistic missiles and the funding of the proxies, which attack, you know, and has been responsible for killing American citizens and U.S. soldiers, then why did you do everything else instead of just wipe out the nuclear stuff and do it again? Sorry, you're doing it again. Because they weren't closing the Strait of Hormuz over that.
2: No.
1: And so nothing that they're saying right now makes any sense if you take just 1 minute to do any type of basic critical thinking about what the president said and where it is now. And there isn't one Republican that would have said, all right, let's go to war with Iran so we can get a 14 or whatever it is, 14, 15 point memorandum of understanding where we basically say, we can't defeat Iran, because that's what the president said yesterday. He said, we can't beat Iran.
2: Right.
1: Mind-boggling. Nobody would have, they would have said, no, Mr. President, continue the policy, keep the sanctions on, and you keep rebombing whatever nuclear stuff they try to build up again. You bomb that again, you bomb that again, you make sure they don't have the nuclear weapons, you keep the sanctions on, you keep them poor. Nobody, not one Republican, would have backed the president if he would have said, I'm going to war to get a memorandum of understanding, which means that all the gains that when we have the when we sign the memorandum of understanding will be in Iran's favor.
2: It's so confusing after yesterday. I'm starting to think that's the play. Baffle them with BS. And then walk away. You know, because the signature is done. Well, both signatures are done. And in my mind, you shouldn't have to defend the deal you made. Why is it they think they have to? And they're still defending it.
1: Well, and bring up Strawman. That's the thing.
2: You know, they have to make it up as the whole with J.D. Vance, 100,000 troops thing. That's a Strawman argument. Someone may have thrown that out on social media as hyperbole, but that wasn't there wasn't this the collective saying you would need 100,000 troops on the ground. No, you need, and they know it. They said it. Troops to get the uranium. We'd have to go in to get that. I can't tell you how many would be needed. But if we're taking out, it's a two-tier mission, in my opinion, to really accomplish and conquer the enemy. Is you're taking out the regime, which after yesterday, they have no desire to do. Regime change was on the table up until yesterday, apparently. Because now they're making it clear. Oh, we like these guys. Hey, yeah. They should have a few missiles. What? They should have some uranium, too.
3: Well, yeah, that's... They got to that point, right.
2: Yeah, let's just... You know, why not?
1: Right, it's just unbelievable.
2: I mean... I'm not certain someone hasn't slipped me some edibles. I can't guarantee you that.
1: Could you share some with me over here? I just, this sobriety is killing me today.
2: I saw where a few states are now doing.
1: What?
2: Swabs, your saliva. They're not doing, no breathalyzer, no. They want to know what drugs completely are in your system. Now, they can't use that for prosecution. They can only use it to further investigate. That officer can further investigate if you've got drugs in your system. Yeah. You know, so it doesn't provide a basis for guilt at that point. Only further tests, I guess, roadside tests especially. It's everyday drivers, commercial drivers, truckers, and everything else. Only like three states so far have taken it on. They believe it's going to spread like wildfire, though. But somebody should swab me, because I'm not sure that someone hasn't slipped something to me.
1: Somebody slipped you, Mickey?
2: You know, well, I'll tell you. I take, and it's a thing. I do find the sugar-free gummies, but I take, like, my magnesium as a sugar-free gummy. The only one I refuse to take is the advertisement I saw the other day for gummy hydration gummies. And they promoted it as no messing with the mixing and all of that mess. You mean mixing with water, the most important part of hydration? But it feels like I am in some weird movie, going down some rabbit hole that never ends. This week has been weird. Plattner who? You know?
1: Advice to the Republican Party. Don't be involved in an issue that's so controversial to your party that we forget about the Nazi.
2: Right. That is so confusing and convoluted. We look at the Nazi over in Maine and go, oh, yeah, yeah, yeah, that's yesterday's news. Way to campaign there, GOP.
1: I much more enjoyed the our Nazi discussions over this discussion.
2: Oh, my gosh. I pray... This ends with a big surprise and a primetime address to the people in the coming months at some point by the president. We have conquered the regime and we have the uranium.
1: Well, you know, the thing is, he admitted that we can't beat Iran yesterday, then he came out and goes, if they don't agree with this deal, if we can't cover it, I'm going to bomb the hell out of them. Well, wait a minute.
2: Well, wait, what?
1: We don't get it. It doesn't make any sense. If they're great people, why would you bomb the hell out of them? And the other thing is, too, I mean, the whole thing last week when we said, it was after the New York Post said, you know, the president is being played for a sucker. And he came out and said the next day, we're being played for a sucker, which means I'm being played for a sucker. And then the next day he's like, these are great people here and we could really deal with them. It's just like right. It is like we're on drugs.
2: I feel like somebody has dosed me with something.
1: Jeez. Unbelievable. Unbelievable.
2: Yeah.
1: We are Red Eye Radio.
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0: We are Monday Radio. He's Eric Cronin. I'm Gary McNamara. This is one of the audio cuts of the president that, and video that people saw, which was like, whoa. Mm. And it's the president saying if the Iran deal doesn't work out, he'll blame J.D. Vance. And Howard Lutnick's there laughing up. You've got Marco Rubio there. There isn't a hint of any joy at all. And you know, I've seen him with the president.
1: Yeah.
0: A joke is made.
1: Right.
0: You know, the one, what was the story that was out there that every single person, it was Rubio and it was, oh, I forgot who else it was, Rubio and somebody else. Hegseth, they said, wasn't for it, and Rubio wasn't for it, but it was Rubio and someone else that were vehemently against it. But everybody in that room, they said, was against this deal. Only the president wanted it. But here he is. Here's this audio. Here we go. Let's go.
2: This way, if it works out, I'm going to take the credit. If it doesn't work out, I'm blaming J.D. You better be careful, J.D. He's going to turn his plane around and get the hell out of here. Yeah, I like that idea.
0: And you've got Lutnick laughing like crazy on his one side.
1: Yeah.
0: And Marco Rubio as stone-faced as I've ever seen him.
1: Yeah.
0: But what I thought interesting was even J.D. Vance, according to the one article, and again, they're source stories, whether they're true or not, but the article was making the case that J.D. Vance was actually not for what the president was doing.
1: Right. J.D. Vance and Marco Rubio and Hegseth. You mean early on, J.D. Vance didn't want him to go into Iran?
0: No, J.D. Vance didn't want this.
1: The deal.
0: What was told him, there's a lot of, he doesn't, again, he probably wouldn't have done this, but he didn't like the way this deal was being done. And how it would be presented to the American people. No. And you can see the struggle he's had with it because he's had to bring out straw men. He knows he's doing it.
1: Yeah. Yeah.
0: But I
1: don't know anybody out there that's had a consistent message.
0: No.
1: From this administration.
0: But the look on Rubio's face.
1: Oh, man.
0: Man, unbelievable.

0: News. I'm Dave Packer. Tropical Storm Arthur left behind a lot of water. It's still a threat. ABC's Morgan Norwood.
1: The heat-fueled remnants of Tropical Storm Arthur flooding communities in Stone County, Mississippi. And here in Baldwin County, Alabama, east of Mobile, roads inundated. Millions in the Midwest cleaning up from devastating tornadoes.
0: We're hearing from a U.S. official that Trump administration special envoy Steve Witkoff is meeting with Jared Kushner in Switzerland. This is peace talks between the U.S. and Iran, originally set to begin Friday, were postponed. Iran wants to see Israel's attacks on Hezbollah stop. At least one person dead, many injured after a massive fire broke out at an oceanfront resort in the Dominican Republic. A passenger train collision in England north of London, leaving one person dead, dozens injured. President Trump accusing vandals of being behind the peeling paint at the Lincoln Memorial Reflecting Pool service, providing no evidence. This is ABC News.
2: Increasing clouds and increasing chances for scattered showers and storms on until your Saturday afternoon, evening, with strong to severe storms and flooding possible, especially tonight and for those overnight hours. High today in Omaha of 83 degrees. Rain chances continue on and through the first half of the day Sunday. Flood watch has been issued for much of eastern Nebraska and far southwest Iowa from 7 p.m. Saturday to 7 o'clock Sunday morning. I'm meteorologist Kaylin Harvey with KETV NewsWatch 7.

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0: tell your friends. 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Eric Harley and Gary McNamara on Red Eye Radio.
1: And he is Eric Harley, and I'm Gary McNamara. 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All right, a little bit of soccer-adjacent talk.
2: Soccer-adjacent.
1: Soccer-adjacent.
2: I'm not on board for soccer. You might call me soccer-adjacent.
1: Well, the reason I say it is because I just the number of articles out there and even, you know, TV stories on the fact that, wow, people are really having a good time in the United States. Europeans are coming in. They're like
2: they're loving the U.S.
1: The abundance of things and the restaurants and just everything. It's not what we thought it was going to be.
3: Yeah.
1: And that's what happens when you judge the United States by how your own media in Europe covers the United States. And as we've said, there is the inside the beltway, which is all the arguing going on every day, which seems like the United States is at war with each other each and every day. Mm. And there's normal people interacting, doing business, involved in charities and clubs and having fun and, you know, playing sports. One of the things I saw, somebody said, my God, you guys have so many huge stadiums. What are they for?
2: High school football.
1: Well, that was all over the country. I mean, but wow, that you could apply that to Texas. That's right.
2: Yeah, right.
1: High school football.
2: What's that big stadium in Arlington? Oh, that's Arlington High School. No, the other one. Oh, yeah, the Cowboys thing. Yeah. Well, the high schools have a dome. Not true, but
1: some of the high school football stadiums. But you know, the thing that caught me is where I golf all the time. I golf at a particular golf club most of the time.
2: Yeah.
1: I haven't golfed much in the last year. I just haven't had time. I just since my dad got sick, I just haven't had the time to golf much, and with everything else and traveling. Yeah. And then I had some injuries too, and right now the next goal is October, because the last thing I want to do is golf now. What I realized, when you get a little bit older, you do not like, even though I really like 80 degree temperatures, I don't like golfing when it's 97 to 105. It is no fun.
2: Yeah.
1: And so when I'll start practicing probably in September and play, but I did go to the driving range because I played in a tournament in April. I went like 3-4 times to the driving range at the golf club that I golf at, and it's Mansfield National in Mansfield, Texas. Mm. That's where I golf most of the time.
2: Okay.
1: Right. And I'm with the whole World Cup coming up, they're like, well, they're at this new 7,000-seat stadium in Mansfield, Texas.
2: Yeah.
1: And I look at the map, I'm like, it's right next to the driving range. I just hit balls there a month ago. What are you talking about? There's no stadium there. So I had to go back and I drove over there. Now, they got a bunch of roads closed, but when I got to the right point, I went, oh, right beyond the, oh my, look at that. It's a, you know, it's got a roof over the, you know, roof over, it's a totally brand new modern 7,000 seat soccer stadium. I'm like, and I guess that when you live in a place that is expanding as quickly as the Dallas-Fort Worth area is, you just miss these things. I had a buddy of mine in Florida was talking about the fact that he was like, you know, we got a big apartment complex near us and now traffic's getting worse. And I'm like, oh, man, you've got to come and visit where I am. And you think, because when I was there, he was showing me the apartments.
2: Yeah.
1: I went, that's nothing. We have cities of apartments that are growing up, actually growing. It's almost like they're being planted and they're growing. I mean, it's unbelievable the construction of apartments within probably a 5-mile radius of where I live. I mean, thousands upon thousands of units.
2: Wow.
1: And so, but I just thought it was really interesting that, you know, that you saw the one English bar that opened here.
2: Mm-hmm.
1: And they had said that after 5,000 drinks. Now, the ownership said, well, it wasn't 5,000 drinks these people had, but there were so many people partying because England is in town.
2: Right.
1: And it was just, they were just like, it was, and I showed video of it. Fire marshal had to close it down.
2: Too many people, huh?
1: Too many people. Yeah, it was just absolutely.
2: Wow. Yeah. There used to be a British pub not far from my house in the city that's the next one over. I'm not sure if they're still there. But, you know, anytime there was a soccer match on, I heard it was full. So I'm not sure if it's still there or not. But, yeah, look, welcome to America. Now you know why we, for the Brits, now you know why we left.
1: We couldn't handle the drunks.
2: Yeah, right. Well, that and, come on, this is so much better. You got to admit.
1: Did you see the Babylon Bee? Speaking of that,
2: no.
1: Trump does a deal with England. England has the colonies back.
2: Ouch! He concedes the colonies. Oh, sorry, New England. You're now old England again. Oh well, that's just the way it goes.
1: But I mean, it's like we know it. I mean, it's like the way people actually interact is not the way that the political class interacts.
2: Yeah, of course.
1: And so, you know, people deal with each other every day. I will tell you this story, though. I met a guy. I don't want to give him away because he's in a business, but he's in this business, and he was telling me that he had a complaint from one company, from one of his employees, and they said, we have a video of it. And the video showed this guy, you know, with the person. And he was saying, yes, ma'am. You know, yes, you know, you know, yes, ma'am. And person went crazy. I'm not ma'am. Call me by my name tag. And the name tag said it.
2: Okay. Okay.
1: And he said what they had to go through to finally resolve that was unbelievable. And it was a company that had a big, you know, big contract with another company. The guy said, I call everybody ma'am or sir. If you like to be called that, fine. I'm not going to call anybody it. I feel that's an insult.
2: Right.
1: And it was like the human resources of that place and were going crazy. What are you talking about? Do you know how he goes? What are you talking about?
2: Yeah. What's wrong with you?
1: And then he also told me. He also told me he was having Hispanic guy, real great guy. I had to do some business with this person, and I found out I've become the worst of my father. And I say that looking at my father as a teenager that was always embarrassed that he would talk to anybody at any time about anything. And for some reason that irked me as a teenager.
2: Yeah.
1: I've become that person. Not at a party. If I'm at a party, there's a bunch of people I don't know. I'm probably sitting over in the corner.
2: No.
1: But one-on-one, you meet somebody with business. I had some contractors. I'm dealing with contractors now. My house is 20 years old. I got a bunch of stuff being done.
2: Mm-hmm. Mm-hmm.
1: Same thing.
2: Yeah. You know, I do the same thing.
1: All of a sudden, you're into your personal life and what you're doing and what you think about stuff and where your politics. And it doesn't matter who I deal with, even if they're Democrat. I have great conversations with everyone.
2: Oh, sure. Yeah.
1: But he was telling me that he had a party. He says, you know, when you have parties, you know, it's fine. Our friends can be friends, you know, can bring friends and whatever. So sometimes you got friends of friends of friends. He said, I had a little Trump thing, not a big thing. It wasn't like a big Trump poster, just a little Trump thing in the corner. This woman went bonkers at my party because I said to her, wait a minute, you don't even know me. You came with somebody else. This is my house. You respect my house. But just a great conversation with him. But people get along. They really do. I mean, people get along. We do business every day.
2: Yeah.
1: People are involved in charities every day.
2: Yeah.
1: You know, they, you know, except in the political arena, I can't remember the last crossword I had with anyone, even when discussing politics, when it's outside the official arena of what we do, the business arena. Like, I don't do it much anymore, but what if I used to do a, you know, college thing or panel discussion or something like that, you may get it then. But I view that as the official capacity that you're in.
2: Right.
1: But anything in my personal life, and Europeans coming over going, what a great country.
2: Yeah, this I love
1: great.
2: It. I love it.
1: Man, you people are just having a good time. You got so much good here.
2: I had to take an Uber. I had my truck was in the shop. And I took an Uber back, you know, to the dealership to get to pick up my truck. And the Uber driver, I said something to him, and he said, no inglés. And so I spoke my limited Spanish, you know, to him. And basically we talked about, I told him that, you know, he's from Cuba. He mentioned he's from Cuba. And I said, you know, here in Texas and in Florida, we have many Cubans. And, you know, so... you know, we just briefly talked. I think I told him something about, I tried to say my truck is in the shop. I think I ended up saying, my kazoo is in the zoo. I got to work on my Spanish, but I tried, but no, he was a great guy. And, you know, and I always do that too when I'm talking to people. Yeah, and probably for too long. They're probably looking at me going, old man. Greg Warren, the stand-up comedian, also great friends with Nate Bargatze. But don't hold that against him. That doesn't mean he's MAGA. Anyway, Greg Warren has that, you know, thing too. And he goes, look, if I'm like, you know, if I go to Walgreens late at night, he goes, you know, and somebody, they finally have to call extra help up to the front because there's so many people in line. He goes, let's not start conversations, especially you old guys. I know what you do. Yeah. You start these conversations. It's what we do. We talk to people.
1: It's really amazing how I don't even think about it and how comfortable it is.
2: Yeah.
1: Learning about somebody else on a one-to-one basis. It's just one.
2: Yeah, I love it.
1: I had a Uber drivers are the best for me this weekend. Like I said, I made this flight last second later on today to go see Dad, and no cars available in Buffalo at all. None. Because the people visiting Niagara Falls, not one. I've gone to 5 different car companies, none, and not one car.
2: Yeah.
1: I may still check during the day because sometimes they pop up.
2: Right.
1: People cancel.
2: Right.
1: But I'm going to be Ubering it everywhere. And I went, oh, wow, I'm going to have some great conversations again. Met a guy when goes back about a month and a half ago taking an Uber. And from Pakistan, turned around and looked at me. We stopped, and he says, "You need to know, America is the greatest country ever."
2: Yeah,
1: he's a citizen now.
2: Yeah, love it.
1: Greatest country.
2: Yeah, I love it.
1: There he is, you know, working 2-3 jobs at times in his life.
2: Right.
1: Still trying to figure out where he's going, but working.
2: Always working.
1: The opportunity to work.
2: Yeah. Yeah, I love it.
1: Greatest country in the world.
2: I love it.
1: We are Red Eye Radio.
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0: with you. He's Eric Carly, and I'm Gary McNamara. Yeah, so the English had a heck of a time here. I didn't hear a lot of news about the... Oh, no, I did see the story about the Japanese.
1: Yeah.
0: You saw that story, right?
1: Right, yeah.
0: That they, after it was over, excuse me, the match was over.
1: Mm-hmm.
0: Make sure mm-hmm. I say match.
1: Match. Mm-hmm.
0: They were cleaning up and picking up all the litter around them.
1: Right, yeah.
0: In the stands.
1: Yeah.
0: That made national news in here in the state.
1: Yeah.
0: You know, all
1: right.
0: over the states.
1: Right.
0: And, which was really cool.
1: And
0: then the Dutch, that was great. I mean, they were having a good old party time.
1: Well, and then the Iranian team, it's like, yeah, as soon as it's over, you guys need to be on a plane. It was like, you guys, yeah. as soon as this is done.
0: Back to Mexico. Now,
1: yeah.
0: now you saw the coach saying, you know, why are we being treated like this? We don't even know who made this call. I don't think they want anybody to defect.
1: I think that was came from their, I first believed and still believe that came from their homeland. That came from.
0: Oh,
1: regime.
0: Yeah. Oh, yeah. Yeah, absolutely.
1: Yeah. We need you out of there.
0: But
1: because the moment, because if they believe, if those players believe, you know, that there are, you know, there's a good chance the regime's going to fall, you know, you take every chance, right? You stay here if you can.
0: Yeah. Well, I mean, they went back to Mexico. They're coming back.
1: Right. They're coming back. Yeah. But they basically don't want them hanging out. So, very interesting.
0: It is.
1: Yeah.

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Increasing clouds and increasing chances for scattered showers and storms on into your Saturday afternoon, evening, with strong to severe storms and flooding possible, especially tonight and for those overnight hours. High today in Omaha of 83 degrees. Rain chances continue on and through the first half of the day Sunday. Flood watch has been issued for much of eastern Nebraska and far southwest Iowa from 7 p.m. Saturday to 7 o'clock Sunday morning. I'm meteorologist Kaylin Harvey with KETV NewsWatch 7.

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1: Here's Pedro. Hi, guys. I have an opinion. The word genius is tossed around to people that don't deserve it. But the people that put a rollerball applicator on Icy Hot were geniuses. Hopping around in the middle of the night with leg cramps, that rollerball is a game changer. To heck with Oppenheimer or Hawking.
2: Stephen Hawking, thank you for your contribution to society.
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1: I don't like Icy Hot.
2: I mean, I don't really ever have to use it.
1: No, I'm sore occasionally, in my old advanced age now. But I don't ever want to rollerball any Icy Hot onto myself. I don't like rollerballs, actually. You know what, Pedro? I disagree with this opinion. I don't like massaging things. I don't like the roller anything. I don't like when that stuff touches me. I don't like when anything touches me. Have you ever gotten a massage before?
2: No, never had a massage.
1: I've never really gotten a massage either.
2: We have one of those.
1: It's very uncomfortable.
2: We have one of those massage guns that we
1: receive. Oh.
2: I enjoy it. It is amazing to work out some of the knots or whatever in your neck or whatever else.
1: For me, it does the exact opposite. It feels like it makes me more tense.
2: Well, yeah, you're preemptively tensing up instead of allowing it to release whatever tension is there.
1: Yeah, but then when I don't tense up, it hurts. It just hurts. I have sensitive, little, pale, frail skin. Don't touch me with those Theraguns.
2: I can't speak to how sensitive you are to,
1: don't touch me.
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3: 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Gary McNamara and Eric Hurley talk about everything from politics to social issues and news of the day. 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
4: All across America, we are Red Eye Radio. 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
5: Welcome, and good morning. Thanks so much for being here.
6: Thank you.
4: All right.
6: Thank you.
4: So I'm a little bit behind today.
6: All right.
4: Just so everybody knows, Dad's back in the hospital again.
6: Mm.
4: And yeah. When you're 100 years old and you're back in the hospital, it's never good.
6: Yeah.
4: So he's still fighting and everything else, but I was just so busy yesterday that, I was trying to catch everything that was going on. In fact, I'm flying in later on today to go see him. And tell you one thing, he is a fighter.
6: Yeah, that's for sure.
4: What I heard today was...
6: No doubt.
4: My sister was telling me they're in the room and the heart monitor's going.
6: Yeah. Yeah.
4: Turn off that damn machine.
6: I said to you during the pre-show meeting, the strong minds are the ones quite often you see as the survivors. They're not often the loudest individuals either, but you'll see the local news story on the lady turns 110 and her secret to longevity is
4: whiskey.
6: Usually it's
4: a shot a day.
6: A shot of whiskey before every meal. And I eat 9 times a day. But no, it's always something, in great wisdom. But you can tell there's a strong mind there. Your father has a very strong mind. I know my father has a strong mind, strong will. And the doctors, his doctors are amazed at his... ability to manage everything. He reminds me, my dad reminds me of you managing your type 2 diabetes, because my dad is doing everything to the T of what his doctors are asking him to do, keep his numbers in order. But for my dad, it's about being around to take care of my mom. And I know that's, what his, and if you knew my dad's life starting from his childhood, you would know that he had no choice but to be a fighter. Your father has that strong mind.
4: He does, but it's tough at 100, especially when he's got a massive infection but he's still hanging in. He's hanging in there a lot better than anybody thought from the beginning, a day and a half ago when he first went in. So, so that's,
6: well, we're praying for John.
4: That's I was going to say, if you're spiritual or religious or whatever, if you say a prayer for my dad, I would really appreciate it.
6: Yeah.
4: I'm going in to, see him.
6: John is a, non-present contributor to this program.
4: Yes.
6: He has made contributions over the years through his son, Gary. You may know him. And those lessons, you know, Obama, lessons of my father. That's a very different book than what Gary would write. I mean, vastly different.
4: Yes, it would be. It would be completely different.
6: But we have with great joy and pride shared those lessons from both of our dads over the years. But John, you know, the DTJ, or as he says, DTJN, do the job now.
4: Oh, man, that was so funny a couple of months ago when he said that to me. Because he looked at me like, you don't have it. You know, it's like, no. He goes, DTJN. Yeah. DTJN, do the job the way he said it.
6: Yeah.
4: You know. And, you know, he has his coherent moments and he doesn't. Sure. And so for him, I'm like, is this, what moment is this?
6: Right.
4: And he says, no, that's not it. It's DTJN. I'm like, oh, man, he's just drifting. He doesn't. Right. He goes, do the job now.
6: Yeah.
4: You know, oh, my God.
6: But that's one of those leadership things. You know, both of our dads have been leaders, you know, in their careers. And that's one of those leadership things, you know, get on it.
4: Oh, that was just, and the only thing that was disappointing is I was in the room alone.
6: Yeah.
4: None of my brothers and sisters, you know, weren't there, or my niece, because they all know it. Everybody knows.
6: Yeah.
4: In the family, DTJ. I mean, everybody knows it. Yeah. And it's like, you know, I gotta do DTJ.
6: Yeah.
4: DTJ. So, and by the way, for people that never heard that before, what that means is stop whining, get the job done.
6: Yeah, do the job.
4: Yeah.
6: You know,
4: because we'd always.
6: I'll tell you, I've applied it, not to, you know, get into details, but I've applied it in very important personal things in my life. That where, you know, I felt like I was getting a message from God, and in part, John McNamara, you know, it was, look, you know, this is the job. This is what you've got to do in this case. It may not be work related, but it's the task that you need to do, what you need to do in order to make, you know, this work or whatever it is.
4: I know what you're talking about because you related it to me, and I told it to my dad.
6: Yeah.
4: Just so you know, and he went, oh.
6: It changed my life.
4: It made him very, very humble.
6: That decision changed the trajectory of my life in a positive way and forever. Yeah. So I'm eternally grateful, and we're praying for him.
4: Yeah. So hopefully he can fight this and win. So we'll keep everybody updated. I really don't have to, you know, it's interesting because I really don't have to say a lot about my dad at one period because I've said it so long over such a long period of time that everybody sort of knows, you know, they just sort of, everybody listens and, you know, even on social media, you know, and you know, friends, whatever, they all know.
6: Right,
4: they all
6: sure.
4: know, they all know my dad. So,
6: yeah.
4: But, you know, we'll be flying in later on today, and we'll check out to see how he is. I'll tell you this, though, because this was I was going back in 2 weeks, so I actually wasn't going back this weekend.
6: Mm.
4: And so I made the flight and everything at the last moment. I was able to get a hotel. You can't find a rent-a-car in Buffalo.
6: Wow.
4: Find one. I mean, because why? Niagara Falls.
6: Wow.
4: Everybody visits after between June.
6: Oh, yeah. Okay.
4: June, so it's Labor Day.
6: It's that season, right?
4: Yep.
6: Okay.
4: Yep.
6: Yeah. And, so here
4: and
6: we are.
4: So not sure what's going on next weekend. And it's like the thing is, a car rental is the one thing where you get hit.
6: Yeah.
4: You know, but for my hotel, I can cancel one day before. And for plane flights, you can cancel right up to it. And you can't get a, you know, they don't, you'd have to pay a lot. I love it. If you want to get a refund, the ticket price is $300. If you actually wish to get a refund, it will be $4,000.
6: Yeah.
4: And but there's no expense if you get it for the credit.
6: Right.
4: And for me, I fly all the time, so it doesn't matter if I get the credit.
6: Yeah,
4: I'm not looking for, a lot of people don't fly a lot. They want the refund.
6: Yeah.
4: I just, you know, I get the credit. So, but, and for my hotel and for, parking at DFW and the airlines, I, you know, can cancel right up to the end and get it. Cars, you can't. They're going to charge you something. So
2: yeah.
4: I was even looking. Yeah. I don't know what the schedule is.
6: Right.
4: You know, like for next weekend, I just don't know, depending on how my father does. And so I'm like, should I make it now? Should I not make it now? You know, it's and so I have to look to see what the, you know, what it all is. But it's just interesting how cars will charge. I think it's $50 if you cancel outside of 24 hours. If you don't, you have to pay, I think, $150 or something.
6: Mm.
4: And then if you don't show up, you owe the entire thing. But but it's okay. I won't be there. I'm only there for a day and a half, and I'll be Ubering it, you know, everywhere. So and the thing is, this is the savior. Mm. There's a Tim Hortons in the hospital.
6: Oh,
4: that's open 24/7.
6: What a brilliant idea that is.
4: I know,
6: that's a great idea.
4: Tim Hortons, we always
6: perfect
4: go to,
6: location. Yeah, I mean, for families who are visiting, and you know that because. That's kind of one of those things that when in the moments where if you're visiting a hospital, it's quite often not for a good reason, unless it's the birth of a child.
4: Right.
6: You know, but you look at situations like that. And if you're from that region, a Tim Hortons can be that respite for the moment. Right.
4: Mm-hmm.
6: Where you go in and, you know, just a.
4: Yeah.
6: Take a break and take your mind off things and grab some coffee or something.
4: Well, that's what I told my sister. I said, look, since the visiting hours start at 7 a.m.,
6: yeah.
4: I said, I'm going to go to sleep at the hotel, wake up, take the Uber. You know, instead of going over to your place, I'll go straight to the hospital, have breakfast at Tim Hortons, and I'll take care of Dad. You know, I'll be there for, if you guys want a little bit of rest for a little bit.
6: Sure.
4: You know, I'll take care of it at that point. The only thing is, I think about this, is that the hospital is, and this goes back maybe, trying to think, was I even working here at the point?
6: Mm.
4: It was one time where my mom got real sick.
6: Yeah.
4: And it probably was about 15, 17 years ago.
6: Mm.
4: And I talked to my dad, and they were at that same hospital.
6: Mm.
4: And my dad said, oh, yeah, she's okay. And I could tell in his voice he wasn't. She wasn't. So I flew in, didn't even tell him, and I showed up.
6: Mm.
4: And he goes, why did you come? And I said, I heard it in your voice, heard something in your voice. And he said, yeah, we didn't think she was going to make it last night.
6: Yeah.
4: And so, so that always sits me when I go to that hospital. It's like always in the back of my mind.
6: Yeah.
4: But like I said, he's a fighter right now and he's a fighter. And like he was singing. That was the best part. Actually singing.
6: He's singing McNamara's band.
4: He was singing McNamara's band with my sister yesterday.
6: I love it.
4: It's just like, you know, and then, where are you doctors and nurses? You know, it's like. And I will say that part of that is the dementia, because my father is not like that, where he would ever talk loud.
6: Well,
4: except when he was yelling at me.
6: My mother-in-law, who has a beautiful singing voice, quite often will break out in songs. She is I think they call it stage 3 or level 3 dementia. She's advanced dementia, and she, when we're there, she will often break out in song, and that's the one thing we can connect with her. You and I have talked about that, where the song just comes to their mind. So
4: it blows my mind. You know, and I wonder, they probably won't allow it in the hospital, but if we bring in this harmonica, he'll start playing it, and you sit there and you're going, that's when you say, how the hell does the brain work?
6: Glenn Campbell, family said, if he picked up a guitar, he didn't lose a thing.
4: I know.
6: And
4: my father would just start playing, and on his 100th birthday 2 months ago, he did you know, put off the harmonica.
6: Yeah.
4: And he wasn't, you know, he wasn't in the greatest cognitive state, and it was like, well, Dad, you're 100. No, I'm not. We all burst out laughing.
6: Yeah.
4: And then when we gave him the harmonica, so play Happy Birthday, and then 5 minutes later there he is singing with us with the birthday cake and everything else, and it was all great. So like I said, if you're spiritual or religious, say a prayer for my dad.
6: I'll be
4: seeing him later on today, and hopefully he pulls through this. Interesting day yesterday.
6: Well,
4: got an interesting post on X that we want to go through.
6: Sure.
4: Even though it didn't age well,
6: and it was, I think it was respectful in regards to the way it was written. I think it was thoughtful in how it was written, and I certainly appreciated that. Quite often it starts with, you guys don't know, and it's when it starts with, you guys, it's like, okay.
4: Any response, you're right, with you guys.
6: Yeah, you guys are like, okay, we get it. And some people do get upset, but And we're on, and that's usually when we're on the same side, you know, and even when we're on the same side, and it appears we're on the same side as this listener, but it didn't age well. It was written, you know, very, very early in the morning, and then the day's events kind of, you know, changed things around. But yeah,
4: it was basically the only defense that you had Republicans making, who were saying, we don't know what it is. Everybody is speculating.
6: Yeah.
4: And as we said, we always, if there's something out there, if there's a source story, we said, we always say it could be this or it could be that or sure. It could be that. We've always done that. But everything that we said during the week,
6: yeah,
4: everything that we said from the source stories that came out were right about what was in the deal.
6: Right.
4: So that's why we said it didn't age well for him, because he was talking about the fact that there may be there was nothing top secret in there. Nothing top secret, nothing. And so we'll get to that coming up here, and just so much else to talk about out there. The Fed.
6: Yeah. Well, this is exactly what I said about, you know, the whole thing with Warsh or whoever you were going to replace Jerome Powell with. The nature of the Fed, which should have been the criticism all along. Look, I have a problem with the Federal Reserve, and, you know, if you want to go full Rand Paul, well, we should audit the Federal Reserve or whatever. And those, you know, those concerns, you had some at the Fed that wanted to raise, that were in favor of raising interest rates. But it doesn't look like, I don't think we're going to see a lowering of the interest rates anytime between now and the end of the year. I could be wrong, depending on what happens with the economy based on what happens with the war. But I even then, I think the market prices that in to get us back to where we were, which means there it doesn't necessarily constitute lowering those rates. Again, I could be wrong. We'll see what happens. But
4: well, what I thought was interesting is, you know, nothing happened.
6: Right.
4: But the other thing that happened was, as we said, Warsh came in and said, look, we're not going to give our detailed opinion every month anymore. Everybody shut up.
6: Yeah.
4: That's basically what he said.
6: Well, and you know, the markets look at that and because they're trying to figure out where interest rates might go, you know, next time, right? Next meeting.
4: Mm-hmm.
6: And here's what we'll be watching. There's a reason that they did that. And I don't disagree with Warsh's approach here, but there is something to be said about transparency. If we're not going to audit the Fed, then we want to know what you guys are thinking. And because if you make a move and then say, well, we're not going to tell you why we made the move. I mean, we're not going to go into the details of why we made the move. Well, the Fed minutes,
4: well, that
6: I understand, well,
4: that
6: can get very boring. Right.
4: That they're going to do.
6: No, I know they're
4: gonna
6: will.
4: They're going to explain, but it's like where they do the thing
6: minutes.
4: The not even the minutes of it, but every month. Basically, we're not going to be giving our opinion of where we think it's going to go, because then by the time we get to doing it, or every week or whatever,
6: the predictive territory,
4: right?
6: Thing,
4: the predictive territory. We're not going to be doing that anymore, because we sort of box ourselves in by doing it.
6: Well, and again, I don't disagree with him on that. The only
4: Neither
6: thing
4: do
6: I would encourage would be going forward is, you know, in fact, get out of the predictive and just say, if things go this way, then this could happen. If things go this way, this could happen. But I think it's a given. I think the market's already priced those contingencies in up or down. And so, you know, that may be useless and may be wasting everybody's time. And Warsh may see that as, now you're just blowing, you know, hot air by that point. So we'll see.
4: We are Red Eye Radio.
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18: When you assign money to a seat, you're saying, I don't care that that person had been in the building for 13 years watching bad basketball and now gets to be in the pinnacle of Nebraska basketball's existence and in the sport at this time. 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They only pay for basketball. 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

0: We are Red Eye Radio. He's Eric Cronin. I'm Gary McNamara.
1: I'm going to show you the situation that we're in.
2: Yeah.
1: You see the Nate Bargatze controversy, that Nate Bargatze went to the UFC 250.
2: You know, this is the thing. You do anything that's associated with Trump, and all of a sudden you're political. Now, there's been this thing with Nate Bargatze, I think, just my observation. He may tell you it's not true. I think all the comedians love him, and they call him the nicest comedian in the world, right? And he's worked with lots of liberal comedians, and he's a clean comedian. He's also a Christian. There are a couple of comedians that I've seen have him on their podcast that you could tell they were kind of going at him a little bit, and maybe it was friendly jabbing or not. Nate never made a big deal out of that. But if you, as a clean comedian who is openly a Christian, go to any event associated with Trump, how dare you? And Nate is great. He's really not political in his comedy at all.

0: News. I'm Dave Packer. Tropical storm Arthur left behind a lot of water. It's still a threat. ABC's Morgan Norwood.
1: The heat-fueled remnants of tropical storm Arthur flooding communities in Stone County, Mississippi. And here in Baldwin County, Alabama, east of Mobile, roads inundated. Millions in the Midwest cleaning up from devastating tornadoes.
0: We're hearing from a U.S. official that Trump administration special envoy Steve Witkoff is meeting with Jared Kushner in Switzerland. This is peace talks between the U.S. and Iran, originally set to begin Friday, were postponed. Iran wants to see Israel's attacks on Hezbollah stop. At least one person dead, many injured after a massive fire broke out at an oceanfront resort in the Dominican Republic. A passenger train collision in England, north of London, leaving one person dead, dozens injured. President Trump accusing vandals of being behind the peeling paint at the Lincoln Memorial Reflecting Pool service, providing no evidence. This is ABC News.
2: Increasing clouds and increasing chances for scattered showers and storms on until your Saturday afternoon, evening, with strong to severe storms and flooding possible, especially tonight and for those overnight hours. High today in Omaha of 83 degrees. Rain chances continue on and through the first half of the day Sunday. Flood watch has been issued for much of eastern Nebraska and far southwest Iowa from 7 p.m. Saturday to 7 o'clock Sunday morning. I'm meteorologist Kaylin Harvey with KETV Newswatch 7.
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1: And he is Eric Carly, and I'm Gary McNamara. We are Red Eye Radio. Welcome in. Good morning. Thanks so much for being here.
2: Thank you.
1: All right. Some of the emails that, ex post communications that we've gotten, whatever, from people. This was one of the more interesting yesterday because the ones that agree with us, you know, that gets to be boring. this is Lattimore who sent this to us. And this was yesterday. In times when operational secrecy is essential to national security, the openness of our media and the public discourse presents a distinct challenge. I've long defended free speech and free press as indispensable to the constitutional order. Yet when sensitive operations require certain facts to remain unknown, not only to the public, but especially to our adversaries, the media's practice of filling every gap with speculation, partial reporting, and demands for immediate answers undermines that need. Adversaries such as Iran watch and listen, monitoring our news and talk radio to gain any advantage from the free flow of information and commentary. Meanwhile, portions of the public show little patience for incomplete knowledge and press for prompt full answers. This subordinates strategic considerations to the appetite of disclosure. Some unknowns must remain for operations to succeed. The constant demand for transparency, though understandable, cannot always be met without real cost. Sometimes you cannot get what you want when you want it. Acceptance of limited public knowledge in critical moments paired with disciplined patience is a necessary element of sound national policy. On the last note, you voted for the man to govern. For gosh sakes, let him govern. He will either succeed or fail, and we will go from there. All right. Number one, as you know, that has been dated now, that we know that. And again, when we do speculation, when we, you know, source story, we'll say, look, this is a source story. We always tell you.
2: Yeah.
1: And we say, this is what they say. It could be that. It might not be that.
2: Right. Sure.
1: Speculation is one thing. I would say this. Iran pays a lot more attention to what the president and the vice president say than Eric and Gary. There was no top secret stuff here. That was an excuse to throw out. I mean, that's speculation right there.
2: Right.
1: You're accusing us of putting out speculation, which you're implying helps the enemy when you're saying that there is that there may be operational secrecy here, where there is no operational secrecy when you say we have a deal and then you send surrogates out to promote that deal. And then you say you shouldn't question it, or if there are stories out there, shouldn't question the politicians on it.
2: Well, and we don't speculate to the point of conclusion in a situation like this, especially because we don't have all of the information. We'll say, if this is true, if these reports are true, if that part is accurate, if that holds, if that remains the case, we'll use those qualifiers for a reason. And it's not an out. It's just how you should approach it. If you don't, we're not sitting in the situation room.
1: Right.
2: So, and Lattimore, we appreciate your very thoughtful message to us on X. I agree. Free speech, and I would add true journalism, the kind that people like Barry Weiss believe in, is essential to a free society. But it is when you look at a situation like this. The people come and go. The ideas remain. I don't pledge allegiance to a person. I don't vote for them and say, just let them run. Just let them run their show. If they're doing something I disagree with, it's because I think it will come back at them and fail, and they will not be able to complete their overall mission and agenda items. And that's a concern for me. I don't have near as much confidence in the GOP in terms of Capitol Hill as I do in this president. That confidence is waning based on items from this week alone. And that's a problem. That's a problem for people like me, because I don't waver one way or the other. If it comes out, if we get it ultimately under this president, the regime is gone, and we get all of the uranium, then I will say, well done, Mr. President. And that will be it. He's a public servant. I'm not going to just hire him and let him run. I hired him to do a job. I expect that to be done.
1: Well, no, we are letting him, because this is the last part, and this is where, in my opinion, Lattimore goes to the emotional part of it.
2: Mm-hmm.
1: On the last note, you voted for the man to govern. For gosh sakes, let him govern. He will either succeed or fail. We will go from there. You and I aren't stopping him from governing.
2: Yeah, no, there's nothing that we say that can stop him from governing.
1: Right. We're responding to him governing.
2: Right.
1: And so
2: responded to the criticism. The president responded to the criticism clearly.
1: Right. And
2: at G7.
1: That's the way that it works. But there was no top secret in here, so that blows the first part of the argument.
2: Right.
1: There was nothing top secret in here at all.
2: Yeah, because after this was written by Lattimore, they put everything out there and
1: all the source stories that we brought to you on the air, on our podcast and on our radio show,
2: mm-hmm.
1: all of it turned out to be true.
2: Yes.
1: All of it.
2: Right.
1: Sometimes
2: it doesn't work that way, but in this case it did.
1: Right. When you said one last note, you voted for the man to govern. For gosh sakes, let him govern. He will succeed or fail, and we will go from there. First point, as we said, we're not stopping him from governing.
2: Mm-hmm.
1: We're commenting on, his governing and what they have said. In fact, we have been much more critical, as we will be in a couple of minutes, about the things that they said, which we believe are straw man arguments. J.D. Vance made another one yesterday. Complete straw man argument. It doesn't exist out there. When they're not
2: on the 100,000 troop thing.
1: Right. When they're not being credible, when you can blow a hole through their argument, then you have a right to speculate. What are they doing?
2: Right.
1: I just want to finish this.
2: Sure.
1: And with the thing here, you voted for the man to govern. For gosh sakes, let him govern. He will succeed. Do you know what our job is?
2: This is what we do for a living.
1: That's what we do.
2: This is what we do for a living. Right. And it's not, and you're right, Gary, it's not that we're stopping him from governing, but we will, because it implies let him govern without criticism.
1: Right.
2: That's what you're saying.
1: Yeah. And
2: but that's not what this country was founded on. And I don't care if it's somebody on our side or not. Keep in mind, if you've been paying attention, and maybe I'm not sure how long Lattimore's been listening. And we hope it's for a long time. It's all we require. Listen all of your life, every night. But if you're a new listener, and you didn't listen along the way, President Trump gets high marks where other GOP presidents didn't get. Maybe with the exception of Reagan in modern years, President Trump has accomplished a lot. This is why, by the way, this entire thing to us is disappointing. I won't say shocking, but it's because it's not over yet. And I'm putting that asterisk there.
1: Well, no, we again.
2: So along the way, the messaging has to be very clear, or you don't have to necessarily put all these things out every day, because tossing these things out every day. You know, I saw someone say yesterday, well, he's just trying to keep the enemy confused. You're keeping your constituents confused. And keeping the enemy confused is one thing.
1: What is the purpose of keeping the enemy confused?
2: Right, exactly. If they don't see you acting, there's no confusion. They understand you're not going to act.
1: Right.
2: They believe, Iran believes he's not going to act before November 3rd. And they're being proven right.
1: And for example, let's play this particular audio from J.D. Vance when he was on the Megyn Kelly show,
2: mm-hmm.
1: where this absolutely was using, this complete straw man argument. Here we go.
3: And importantly, we have a constituency right now that is saying that we're going to send boots on the ground. They want Donald Trump to send hundreds of thousands of ground troops into Iran. The best thing
4: those we are need Republicans.
3: People. But we need people.
1: Who?
2: Yeah, who?
1: There's Megyn Kelly saying, who? I don't know of one.
2: Yeah, I don't know of one.
1: You know, there's a talk of having boots on the ground.
2: Someone may
1: to get the uranium, but that would be boots on the ground after you had wiped out the government and
2: yes.
1: of the government and the agreement was there and the proper security would be there to get the, and we didn't propose that. Trump did.
2: Well, no.
1: Trump's the one that said we're going to get it.
2: Well, and he said this is what it would take.
1: Right.
2: And we've known that. And I don't know where the 100,000 number, if someone commented in terms of hyperbole, you know, you're going to send in 100,000 troops, that's hyperbole,
1: or if they
2: not
1: said,
2: to be taken seriously.
1: Or if there was a Republican out there that said, look, in order to win a war the way Trump is stating we're going to win the war,
2: yeah,
1: you know, we're going to need hundreds of thousands of ground troops, and that's not going to happen.
2: Right.
1: You know, I could see that might have been said somewhere, but Trump in was selling it was, we fight wars in a different way. And that is, as we know, Soleimani and other terrorist leaders that we've taken out. And that is, it was clear, we can win this by killing the leadership level, then the next leadership level, then the next leadership level, then the next leadership level, then the next leadership level.
2: Right.
1: We keep them underground, and then we put the, you know, we put the, you know, the blockade on. But no one, there is no one talking about hundreds of thousands. I don't know anyone talking about it unless it was used in the fact of criticizing Trump's strategy to begin with, that you can't win a war on this. And we said, well, it'd be unique because we've never, I don't know, a war where we have targeted the leadership like we have in Iran. And we said, we hope it works, and it might, but you've got to be consistent. And that means every single level of man of leadership in that country that's related to the Iranian Revolutionary Guard, you take out. Mm-hmm. And that was the plan. And the plan was when we do that, and when we finish the job, as he said, it's almost a quote, finish the job, then the Iranian people, you can take over. And we know that was the case because the president talked about the Kurds stealing our weapons, which still that scandal has to, what do you mean they stole our weapons? How did this, you know, how did this happen?
2: Right.
1: You know, these are all totally legitimate questions that are out there. But that's a strongman argument. There was no ground, there was no groundswell for ground troops at all. No one. And that's where J.D. Vance, you know, you look at that and then you look at when he talked about, we're not going to, you know, the $300 billion isn't U.S. taxpayer money. Nobody was making that argument.
2: Nobody was making that argument.
1: And when you're making a straw man argument, it means you don't believe that you can convince your constituents that what you're actually doing is right. Otherwise, you tell the truth.
2: Because the $300 billion mark wasn't about, again, never was about taxpayer money. It was about the fact that you would be enriching Iran to fund their proxies all over again.
1: Right.
2: And this is not what we want. This seems like President Trump, you know, from where he began, you know, unconditional surrender. Those words were important. And now we're shaking hands with the IRGC and signing a deal.
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0: We are Red Eye Radio. He's Eric Carlin. I'm Gary McNamara. Welcome and good morning. Yes, I'm going to play this a quick audio cut. This is the president yesterday, okay? Here we go.
1: All right.
0: Talking about the Iran deal.
1: Yeah.
2: It's in the low 70s now.
3: That's right.
2: That's amazing. So that's what speaks. That speaks louder than words. The alternative would be a worldwide depression. You know, the stupid people want to have a worldwide depression. And they're stupid people. So you can only go so far. You drive somebody into the ground and a lot of bad things happen. Number one, the strait would never open because they don't like floating billion-dollar ships up and down a strait when there are rockets flying over them and mines all over the place. So the strait would never be open. It wouldn't be open for a long time. So we have a very hot stock market, and we have a very starting to be a very low oil price. And
0: wow. Just wow. Wow. Wow.
1: Yeah.
0: And most of the response was, well, I wonder who caused the closing of the Strait of Hormuz. How did this all happen?
1: Yeah. Yeah.
0: It's like, and then again, that the people like us that backed him on it and backed him on what he wanted to do that now he has reversed are now the stupid people who want a global recession.
1: Yeah, I feel like that cut that we played from Senator Kennedy yesterday,
0: yes.
1: Where you just start going, what? Yeah. You know, brevity is not his strong point. So we'll get into that a little bit more coming up.
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0: mostly cloudy and wet here to start your Father's Day and the first day of summer. By the afternoon, mostly cloudy but drier. High today of 72 degrees and breezy with winds out of the east-northeast up to 25 miles an hour. Tonight, mostly cloudy with a 20% chance for an isolated shower or sprinkle. Lows dropping to the mid-50s. I'm meteorologist Caitlin Harvey with KETV NewsWatch 7.
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2: We are in the NIL era, where it has never been easier to flip teams. It has never been easier to acquire players. It has never been more accessible to watch film, to watch a player, to say, that player's good, that player will fit in our system, and then acquire that player. Gone are the days where all the previous success mattered so much to the point of your recruitment. It still matters, but it does not matter as much as it does. What matters is money and dollars and evaluation and development. And it's never, ever been easy to go from having your team being average to them making them really good, or having your team going from bad to making them very competitive. It has never been easier. Indiana won a national championship, everybody. When I ask somebody, what are your expectations for Nebraska football if there were to be a 24-team college football playoff, and you go, well, you know, they haven't been top 25 since 2013, or they haven't been able to have this success in this decade. I don't give a damn about the past. And Nebraska football has invested enough resources, whether it be through coaching, or whether it be through acquisition of players, or whether it be through facilities, or whether it be through nutrition, to year in and year out be one of the best 24 teams in the country. The bar to make the college football playoff is not that high when it's 2014. I don't agree at all with making the college football playoff two every 6 years. It's a 2014 playoff. Viewing it from the macro perspective, Nebraska is invest enough to be in the top 24 year in and year out.
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1: 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Gary McNamara and Eric Harley talk about everything from politics to social issues and news of the day. 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
2: All across America, we are Red Eye Radio. He is Eric Harley and I'm Gary McNamara. Welcome and good morning. Thanks so much for being here. You know, we had mentioned in a previous hour about the whole Nate Bargatze thing about he's getting severely criticized for going to the UFC or UFC 250 last weekend, and it was funny because I saw posts from Democrats saying I hate Trump. You know, I hate Trump. I hate everything about him. But Nate Bargatze, really?
3: Yeah.
2: You're going after him?
3: Seriously.
2: It was pretty funny. It was just like, well, you're talking Nate Bargatze, and it's like, and then Nate said, I'm not political. And it's like, well, you sort of have to understand what's going on in the world, Nate.
3: Yeah. Well, you know, I mean, it's, but you know what? If it's a historic event, Nate is friends with Joe Rogan. They've known each other for years. He's been on Joe's show several times. He's a comedian, and if you get access to something like that and you're non-political, you'd want to look at it and go, yeah, I want to see what this is all about. You know, I mean, there's nothing wrong with that. But of course, with the left, you can't do anything. You're practically MAGA if you do anything. The Knicks are going to the White House. The owner of the Knicks
2: said,
3: yeah, Donald Trump and I have been friends for years, and we're going to the White House.
2: Did you see the one player of the, I can't think of the player's name on the Knicks.
3: Yeah.
2: But apparently he played in Texas. He played probably for San Antonio or whatever.
3: Yeah.
2: I don't know if he played for San Antonio or who he played for, but
3: yeah.
2: They said, what do you think about Texas? He goes, I miss Texas.
3: Yeah.
2: I miss the taxes.
3: I bet he does. Yeah. Yeah.
2: Because we had talked about it with the whole, you know, this goes back 15 years ago, was it? Maybe 10, 12 years ago? With the whole Phil Mickelson thing.
3: Oh, yeah.
2: Where Phil Mickelson complained. Remember how he was attacked? You know, yeah. The left went bonkers at him when he said, what are you talking about? And we figured it out. We actually did the figuring. And we said, okay, he'd be paying, was it 13% tax?
3: Yeah.
2: In 13% tax there and zero in Florida for income tax.
3: Right.
2: And then we figured it out based on what his earnings were and what his earnings looked like they were going to be over the next 10 years, which if he hadn't destroyed his career.
3: Yeah.
2: He might, because I still think going to live was the wrong thing for him because he didn't need the golf money.
3: Right.
2: You know, if you're talking about long term, he was viable. He could have become another Arnold Palmer in being a spokesperson for the rest of his life and making mega dollars on it. He had that image.
3: Right.
2: Going to live killed that. Now, he got the money up front. Why he did it, you know, it's his choice. When you look at going back to the original thought, we figured out that it could cost him over a period of 10 years, $80 to $100 million.
3: Yeah.
2: And we went, I don't care how much money you make, who in their right mind is going to give up $80 to $100 million when you actually put it that way? So when I saw the guy from the Knicks say that, I miss Texas a lot of, I missed the taxes, or the lack of taxes it should have been, but I understood what he meant.
3: Yeah.
2: But the Nate Bargatze thing, because when I see him, you know, the funny thing is I don't look at him like any other comedian. I look at him as being this very gentle guy who's just sort of going through life with observations, not the same as Seinfeld,
3: right?
2: But a much more calmer thing, like, yeah, that's sort of this, sort of a... a less sarcastic Norm MacDonald.
3: Yeah. Well, it was. Go ahead.
2: More like inquisitive.
3: Yeah. Well, and it's a lot. It's often self-deprecating humor.
2: Yeah.
3: He talked about in The Tennessee Kid, which was, I think, his first Netflix special several years ago. He talks about, he goes, you know, I played golf one day, and then I had to drive after that, you know, to drive home or to his next destination, I forget which. But I was, you know, going to just change my shirt, you know. My shirt was sweaty, and I'm going to change my shirt. So I opened up, you know, the back of my car. I was changing my shirt, had my shirt off. He goes, and an older guy walks to me and goes, Olivia? I don't know what's worse is that the guy didn't recognize, you know, that I wasn't his wife, or the fact that he thought maybe I looked like his wife. You know, I'm paraphrasing the joke, but I mean, he's got so many great, so much great material over the years. Number one touring comedian, I believe 2 years in a row. Nashville based. He, I think, and Dusty Slay have done such a great job, I think, for comedy and clean comedy. Dusty Slay is just hilarious. He's the real deal. And the same with Nate Bargatze. Nate's dad opens for him. He's a former magician, former clown. He's actually, Nate's, I think, first album was called Yelled At by a Clown. Man, it's great material, but. You know, he's a nice guy.
2: Speaking of celebrities and sports and everything. Oh, by the way, I did see that. What's his name? Dana White. That's his name. That's
3: Yeah.
2: He said he'd never do this again. Apparently, he lost a ton of money.
3: Yeah. Well, yeah.
2: You know, doing this. So he said, no, not doing it again. So we're glad we did it, but it's a one time thing. But when you look at sports in general, I just want to mention it. The whole Pride Day thing with the San Francisco Giants, you saw about that, right? Where the San Francisco Giants,
3: right.
2: You know, they had, you know, Pride Night, and you had to wear, I think it was a hat or whatever, Pride hat. Everybody, you must wear it. You have no choice.
3: Mm.
2: And so you had some of the players put Bible verses on it who were Christian.
3: Mm-hmm.
2: And the Major League Baseball has threatened them. Interesting article. It says the culture wars in pro sports go on for now. Talking about how the culture wars are working in reverse. I said this a few years back. Part of the problem, you know, before we even get to the pride thing, because I've been saying this for the longest time, gay pride, white pride, black pride, all ridiculous. It's stupid. And I've been saying that since I've been a talk show host. It's stupid. I don't have anything against any of those people.
3: Right.
2: Pride is not based on what you are. It's what you accomplish.
3: Yeah, it's who you are. Yeah. What you do as a person.
2: What you do character. As a person. Right. It's a stupid, stupid, stupid thing to be talking about.
3: Yeah, right.
2: You know, because, you know, I won't go into it, but, you know, Norm MacDonald did the same thing, but in a much more cruder way.
3: And I'm glad you won't go into it.
2: Yes, exactly. Right.
3: Almost zero of that material can be aired.
2: Yes, but the point was you haven't accomplished anything,
3: right.
2: And that's what how people generally view pride. But the other thing is the big thing that the LGBTQ did was add the T, because now pride represents the mutilization of children.
3: Yeah.
2: Now pride, gay pride, represents men, the misogyny and sexism of the radical transgender movement.
3: Mm-hmm. Mm-hmm.
2: Now it endorses, and I don't know if major league owners have even thought about it. Now it endorses naked men in girls' bathrooms.
3: Yeah.
2: It endorses the misogyny and sexism that we saw, and the threats against women in college sports and women who say, no, we ought to be able to have our own sports.
3: Yeah.
2: And that's one of the reasons that it's getting so much pushback now,
3: right.
2: And is going to continue to do it, because you took it to a level. I mean, the whole pride thing to begin with is stupid. It's just stupid. It doesn't make any sense. Pride's what you accomplish, not what you are.
3: Right. Right.
2: But that's one. But that's long gone. People have already accepted. But I'm just going to say pride is what you are. Because you should be proud about what you are. Shut up.
3: It is your character. You know,
2: right, it's your character.
3: My oldest granddaughter turns 21 today. 21. Wow. And I think to myself, my wife and I were having this discussion that our children and our grandchildren, the people that they are, how they conduct themselves, they're not perfect, but we're proud of the way they conduct themselves. They're good people. They're not as good as their grandparents, but that's, you know, they'll get there with time.
2: Does she have age pride? Is there 21 pride?
3: Right.
2: I can drink.
3: Well,
2: Matt.
3: Apparently she's going out with friends tonight, and I have been told they're going to Uber, and that's a good thing. But it's not really about that. In fact, I think for her health, it's not something that appeals to her. But yeah, no, she's always been about helping others. She's extremely strong, positive. And like all people, she's had her ups and downs in life, you know, where moments where, you know, she was sad or maybe thinks that she didn't do a good job at this. Usually it's school related. She's in college now. And then she goes back and tries again and accomplishes everything that she wants to. And she will do that in life. She's, you know, we look at our kids and grandkids with such great pride based on how they conduct themselves as people,
2: exactly.
3: Their behavior. Right. And then their accomplishments, but it doesn't mean, well, you know, they have to be a neurosurgeon. I mean, that's great too. If your child is a neurosurgeon, that's awesome. But picking a road and saying, this is what I'm going to do for this reason. And, you know, it's seeing that gives me great pride because I think to myself, you know, I don't feel like that comes from me. Maybe I set some examples along the way, but it just seems that these are just good people.
2: No, I disagree. I think they looked at your life and said, we don't want to be like grandpa.
3: No, I think they,
2: and I think that's, I think what motivated
3: them. I think that's a big part of it,
2: yeah.
3: Too. I wasn't going to say that on the air. And, you know, I mean, the grandmother has her faults.
2: But when you look at, you know, the you're in trouble for that.
3: She listens to Nora.
2: But I do think that society probably would have been more acceptance of the whole gay pride thing if it was just gay. Adding transgender in there opened up a whole nother door to the culture of misogyny, sexism, the threatening of female athletes, not being able to identify what a woman is. Trying to erase women is what the radical transgender movement did, which is, if you look at the people that promote Pride Day, they're all the liberals that promote the radical transgender movement.
3: Well,
2: and I think that was the step too far that they will lose on it. Again, I mentioned the whole thing about pride to begin with. It's about what you accomplish. It's about your behavior. It's about having great character traits, and through having great character traits, you accomplish great things, and that's universal for everybody. But when you go down the path of, you know, whether it was white pride, black pride, mm-hmm. gay pride, whatever thing you want to throw out there, all of that's just, it's just stupid. It's just stupid. Well, it doesn't accomplish anything. What you're saying is, their argument is, I'm proud of what I naturally am. Well, that's a ridiculous opinion to hold.
3: Well, because, you know, again, comes down to, we always look at the character of a person, their behavior. And, you know, I don't think anybody should have to live their life in secret and be ashamed of their life as long as they're not hurting other people and everything in their life is consensual and above board. But pride is misapplied here.
2: Yeah, absolutely. So when I saw the thing, reading one article saying the culture wars and pro sports go on for now, saying how, you know, the culture wars are moving, you know, obviously to the right. The intimidation tactics aren't working anymore. And again, I think that one of the major reasons, I think the major reason, is the radical transgender movement that's so obviously misogynist and sexist, and the threats that were thrown at women out there. And still, you know, we made a joke the other day about the whole thing about, you know, at the UFC fight, the one fighter saying, Michelle Obama is a man.
3: Yeah.
2: And the outrage from the left. We go, why are you outraged? Well, right. Because they called her a man. Well, what is a man?
3: Right. Define a man.
2: Define a woman. Define a man.
3: Right.
2: Well, we can't do that. Well, then why are you angry?
3: Yeah. Right.
2: You know, that's the kind of, you know, stupidity. And then we got, by the way, thank you so much for the number of people that responded that when I was an 8-year-old my brother and my neighbor were harassing me because of the cute little dimples and the curly Q in his hair. And then I brought up, and then I had other people call me a femme. And a lot of people went, wow, I haven't heard that one in 50 years. And then a ton of people go, nah, it was sissy, not femme. I go, nah, I was a femme.
3: Were you a violent femme?
2: No, I was not a violent femme. Well, no. I mean, the violent femmes were caused because of the discrimination against femmes.
3: Yeah, they got violent. Hey, we didn't choose the name. That was their choice.
2: People going, oh my gosh, that was so funny. We were saying, these neighborhood kids are calling me a femme.
3: Yeah.
2: You know, because of my cute little dimples and the curly Q in my hair at 8 years old. By the way, there's still a tiny part of me when I hear that goes, it's like it's stayed with me for 62 years.
3: Yeah. I know. You should hear what our boss says about you.
2: Well, the thing is, it doesn't matter anymore. I mean, as we've always said, because we brought it up a couple months ago again. Mm-hmm. We need to have mandatory military service. And we went, no, everybody needs to be a talk show host for a year.
3: Yeah.
2: And
3: I'd say 4 years.
2: 4 years and take all the criticism and all the hate and everything else. And then you go, I don't care.
3: Yeah.
2: You don't care what other people think anymore. You just don't.
3: Right.
2: Yeah. You just, you know, and you can tell if somebody actually wants to have an honest debate or doesn't.
3: Right.
2: And, you know, if you want to see where the honest debates are not, that would be social media.
3: Yeah. Exactly. Exactly.
2: that evolve into insanity very quickly and name calling and everything else. And it's just like, people need to have thicker skins, and doing this business really helps. I'm so glad. I mean, sometimes it could be tough getting to this point, but I'm so glad I got to the point where you're like, I don't care. You're an idiot.
3: Yeah, whatever. Okay. You know what? Sometimes I am.
2: You're an idiot.
3: I'm fine with that.
2: You're a jerk. I don't care.
3: I accept that.
2: Whatever. You're a femme. What?
3: Yeah. You do own a cat and drink wine.
2: That's all I'm saying. Not a lot of wine. You can't handle it anymore. We are Red Eye Radio.
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5: Continued southern rains this week. And according to USDA meteorologist Brad Rippey,
6: we are seeing a quasi-tropical system currently inland over deep south Texas, and that is helping to focus some of the heaviest rainfall along the Texas coast early this week.
5: A location that currently prevents it from tropical storm development.
6: To continue to help focus heavy rain over the next several days along first the western Gulf Coast and then the central Gulf Coast. Eventually, some of that residual tropical moisture will work its way toward the southern Appalachians and into the southeast.
5: Meaning an additional 4 to 8 inches of rainfall in a stretch from Texas to Georgia, quenching a previously drought-plagued area and adding the potential of flash flooding. I'm Rod Bain reporting for the U.S. Department of Agriculture in Washington, D.C.
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0: We're on our radio. He's Eric Carlin. I'm Gary McNamara. Actually, the best one was the woman one time that was getting on my case saying she knew I was secretly gay because I have such a great relationship with my father. And I went, well, wouldn't that be with my mother?
1: Right.
0: And it's like,
1: I don't even know the correlation.
0: But I think she thought she was actually going to get to me. But yeah. I am a heterosexual. But after my relationship history, I have no pride in that at all.

0: News. I'm Dave Packer. Tropical storm Arthur left behind a lot of water. It's still a threat. ABC's Morgan Norwood.
1: The heat-fueled remnants of tropical storm Arthur flooding communities in Stone County, Mississippi. And here in Baldwin County, Alabama, east of Mobile, roads inundated. Millions in the Midwest cleaning up from devastating tornadoes.
0: We're hearing from a U.S. official that Trump administration special envoy Steve Witkoff is meeting with Jared Kushner in Switzerland. This is peace talks between the U.S. and Iran, originally set to begin Friday, were postponed. Iran wants to see Israel's attacks on Hezbollah stop. At least one person dead, many injured after a massive fire broke out at an oceanfront resort in the Dominican Republic. A passenger train collision in England, north of London, leaving one person dead, dozens injured. President Trump accusing vandals of being behind the peeling paint at the Lincoln Memorial Reflecting Pool Service, providing no evidence. This is ABC News.
2: Mostly cloudy and wet here to start your Father's Day and the first day of summer. By the afternoon, mostly cloudy but drier. High today of 72 degrees and breezy with winds out of the east, northeast up to 25 miles an hour. Tonight, mostly cloudy with a 20% chance for an isolated shower or sprinkle. Lows dropping to the mid-50s. I'm meteorologist Caitlin Harvey with KETV Newswatch 7.
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1: And I'm Gary McNamara, along with Eric Harley. Coming up in just a minute, more on, quote, the deal, end of quote.
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1: You know, when we talked about the deal, we talked about that really the only defense that you heard from the surrogates of President Trump outside of the professional ones were the fact that we don't know everything. And one of the reasons that they were saying that, or you can't trust what the media was reporting when it came to what was in the deal, you can't trust them, let's wait till we hear everything. They weren't defending the things that were being said. They were just saying, we don't know whether they're true. Right. Now we know that everything that we brought up, that the source story said, ended up being true, all of it. And the things being said by the president and J.D. Vance are crazy.
2: Yeah.
1: Listen to this from the president. All right. This is the president talking yesterday about the Strait of Hormuz and admitting we can't beat Iran. That's what he's saying.
2: Yeah.
1: We can't, as after he's talked about, we've decimated everything there. There's nothing left. Now he's saying there's no hope that the United States could ever beat them.
2: Right.
1: By what he said right here. Here we go.
3: Yes, it's in the low 70s now.
4: That's right.
3: That's amazing. So that's what speaks. That speaks louder than words. The alternative would be a worldwide depression. You know, the stupid people want to have a worldwide depression, and they're stupid people. So you can only go so far. You drive somebody into the ground, and a lot of bad things happen. Number one, the strait would never open because they don't like floating billion-dollar ships up and down a strait when there are rockets flying over them and mines all over the place. So the strait would never be open. It wouldn't be open for a long time. So we have we have a very hot stock market, and we have starting to be a very low oil price.
1: You know, and that's one of the things, and this has been discussed many times before. Trump thinks that everything is an economic transaction with somebody.
2: Right.
1: That yeah. They think the same way that we do.
2: Right.
1: That
2: right.
1: Everybody talks, you know, that's why they talk about the $300 billion that, you know, we're going to, you know, the goal is to normalize Iran. And, you know, this is a thing that commercial profit can defeat the Sharia government that exists
2: right.
1: there.
2: Yeah.
1: And it's just bizarre because so much of what him and Vance are saying is what Obama said. Mm-hmm. And you shake your head going, this is just nuts. Let's go further to this. This is on Trump on a ballistic missile program. Here we go.
3: So we'll be working on a parallel effort with the Gulf nations to address non-nuclear issues such as the conventional ballistic missiles, which we'll be talking about, and support. I mean, they have to have some because other people have some. You got to have some. Somebody said, you shouldn't give them one. And I have guys, I like some of these guys. But I don't think they're smart.
1: This is the guy, again, you notice what he's doing. Everybody's not smart. Everybody's not stupid. Here is Trump. All right. I'm going to read the quote from Trump. All right. First off, it's in reality, this is from National Review, in reality, Iranian missiles are a huge problem. Because he said, let me just see, maybe he says here, let me finish the quote here. Here we go. All right, here we go.
2: Okay.
4: Sir, you shouldn't let them have any missile. I said, well, what am I going to do? Am I going to let Saudi Arabia have missiles, but they can't have them? Yes, sir. Doesn't work that way, you know? It doesn't work that way. And missiles aren't the problem. Missiles are, they hurt a little location, but they don't blow up the planet.
1: Wow. In reality, Iranian missiles are a huge problem. And you don't have to take it from me. You can take it from Donald Trump. In October of 2017, in announcing his declining to certify Obama's Iran nuclear deal, Trump said, Iran develops, deploys, and proliferates missiles that threaten American troops and our allies. Trump said that under the Obama deal, Iran has received massive sanctions relief while continuing to develop its missiles program. In the same speech, he said that under his strategy, we will address the regime's proliferation of missiles and weapons that threaten its neighbors, global trade, and freedom of navigation. Informally pulling out of Obama's deal in 2018, Trump criticized Iran for exporting dangerous missiles. In May of 2018, when he formally pulled out of the Obama deal, he once again said that Iran exports dangerous missiles and that not only does the deal fail to halt Iran's nuclear ambitions, but it fails to address the regime's development of ballistic missiles that could deliver nuclear warheads. In launching the war in February, Trump told the American people, they've rejected every opportunity to renounce their nuclear ambitions and we can't take it anymore. Instead, they attempted to rebuild their nuclear program and continue developing the long-range missiles that can now threaten our very good friends and allies in Europe, our troops overseas, and could soon reach the American homeland. In making the case during his April primetime speech on the war, he explained that one of the primary rationales for launching it was that Iran's strategy was so obvious. They want to produce as many missiles as possible, and they did with long range possible, and would soon have had missiles that could reach the American homeland, Europe, and virtually any other planet on Earth. One of the reasons that Trump claimed that the war was such a success was precisely was that the U.S. was pounding its missile programs. Now, suddenly, it doesn't matter. And if you don't change with him, you're stupid. For God's sakes, we all know it. We went in because of the nuclear weapons and the ballistic missiles. That's why we went in.
2: It's as if he's talking about a totally different enemy.
1: I know. It's apps. And then basically saying, you know, we can't stop Iran. You know, and then anybody right. who doesn't agree with it, you're a stupid person if you don't agree with him. He's the one that started the war. Started this action. He's the one that said it would be. He said it. We didn't say it. He said unconditional surrender was the goal. And now he's reversing everything that he said previously and trying to make it sound like anybody who doesn't agree with him now is stupid. Wow.
2: Yeah.
1: Absolutely just. Yesterday was his worst day, by the way.
2: Yeah, it was all over the place within minutes. I mean, it was just everywhere. He was just scattered.
1: And even, like I said, on, you know, here's Fox News here. I saw criticism of Fox News. Oh, they're just going along with everything, which isn't true. But this was Guy Benson on Brett Baer's show. Can't think of the name of it at the moment, but here it is.
5: Well, Brett, I think looking at this holistically, there are three big issues that would need to be resolved. That's what we've been told, at least, vis-a-vis the Iranian regime potentially in a deal like this. One is the nuclear program, of course. Another is the missile program. And a third is support for the terrorism proxies. And based on what we're seeing, two of those three, the latter two, are off the table, it seems, completely, not even part of the conversation toward an eventual agreement. For a lot of people, that's unacceptable, a deal breaker. I happen to think if you can focus on the very top item there and permanently, verifiably, through coercion, eliminate Iran's entire nuclear program, dismantle it completely, that would be a win. That could be a good deal. But to see President Trump today seeming to equivocate a little bit on maybe civilian purpose nuclear program staying in the offing or low-level enrichment, that could cross a line, I think, into bad deal territory. And it's not helpful, in my view, to see the vice president out there publicly saying those people pointing out these concerns and raising these questions are warmongers, or they want hundreds of thousands of troops on the ground, or, you know, they want all the Iranian people dead. He said these things. I don't think that's fair or accurate, and it reminds me of the Obama team and their straw manning and demagoguery during the JCPOA debate. So a lot of reasonable questions being asked right now.
1: I just wonder what it's like when they all meet. You know, you see the response about Rubio's expression standing there today.
2: Yeah, it was it did not look good at all.
1: And I know, as you said, we've seen the defense, because we've seen people that have disagreed with us, and the only defense was that everybody was speculating. You know, instead of, you know, finding out what was actually in it, now we know what's in it, and all the speculation was right.
2: Right.
1: I didn't find anybody that agreed. You know, that said, well, if that speculation is true, I still agree with it. You really are getting any defense of the president coming from Republicans is milquetoast at best. Like, well, we're hoping for the best and trust the president. How can you trust the president when he talks completely the 180 degrees?
2: Which president or which one? Which version are you trusting? Yeah.
1: The February one, the April one, or the one now?
2: Right.
1: That has a completely different opinion than what he held just a few months ago.
2: Right. Tell me which one you're trusting.
1: And then when you gaslight, when you say things, when you're calling people stupid for going along with the narrative that they believed in you, how they believe you were doing the right thing with Iran, and now calling them stupid because they won't change on a dime and agree with you now.
2: Yeah.
1: You know your argument is weak.
2: Yeah. Yeah.
1: And J.D. Vance's, again, straw manning is just unbelievable. Mm-hmm. It's like nobody's saying these things. Nobody's saying these things.
2: Right.
1: And the other thing is that's really weak is when they keep, and J.D. Vance has been all over the place talking about, well, that's the propaganda coming from them. That's the propaganda. But we believe this portion, that they really do want to get rid, and they believe they've gone the wrong direction for the last 47 years. Stop it! Stop trying to sell me something that Karine Jean-Pierre would!
2: Right.
1: And I agree with Andrew McCarthy. Trump and J.D. Vance believe that the people that vote for them are imbeciles, that they're idiots.
2: Or that they'll get in line if they're called names.
1: Right. You'll get in line if you're called names because you don't want to offend them.
2: Right.
1: Sorry, but the Republican Party is a little bit different, and conservatives are a little bit different than the Democrat Party.
2: Yep.
1: Issues actually matter, and credibility actually matters.
2: Yep.
1: And right now, this administration doesn't have any on this issue.
2: Nope.
1: None. We are Red Eye Radio.
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16: 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We need to be doubly sure of our targets and our backgrounds before we fire our shots. 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I'm Greg Wagner.

0: Anyway, he's Eric Carlin. I'm Gary McNamara. I want to play this audio from Mark Halperin
1: from
0: his podcast.
1: Yeah, okay.
0: Here we go. All right.
2: You got to assume several things. You got to assume that these Iranian leaders are different than the past leaders. Eric Erickson, my friend, conservative commentator, says these are the same people. These are religious zealots whose religion demands that they build a nuclear weapon and destroy Israel. Are these really different people? And one of the striking things that's occurred since the deal was signed, signed and announced and then signed, is the president and the vice president are openly saying this group of Iranian leaders, they're different. Now, the president said that for a while, but they're saying it now emphatically. They're saying this is a good deal. You'll see when you see it. But what makes it a good deal is not necessarily only what's in it. It's that we're dealing with a different kind of Iranian leader. Here's the president.
0: But there you go.
1: Yeah.
0: The president's right. Assuming, as we have said, that people think like him.
1: Right. Right.
0: They're concerned about economics, whether or not they don't think like us.
1: Right.
0: They
1: know.

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mostly cloudy and wet here to start your Father's Day and the first day of summer. By the afternoon, mostly cloudy but drier. High today of 72 degrees and breezy with winds out of the east northeast up to 25 miles an hour. Tonight, mostly cloudy with a 20% chance for an isolated shower or sprinkle. Lows dropping to the mid-50s. I'm meteorologist Caitlin.

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1: Friday, June 19th, 2026. I'm Guy Benson. Welcome one and all to the Guy Benson Show. 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I'm a political analyst at Fox News, a senior columnist at the Washington Examiner, and on the show today, we've got Katie McFarland, Paul Morrow, Jonathan Schanzer, and Carl Rove all ahead. 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Follow us on social at Guy Benson Show. You can follow me as well, Guy P. Benson. So it's Friday. It's getting close to the 4th of July. 250 years on from 1776. And I wanted to start with something today that's very uplifting and upbeat and fun. It's a little story, and then a little confession, and then a lot of payoff, at least in my mind. The story is, when I was up in New York late last week and then into early on this week for TV, I took the train home to D.C. on Monday afternoon and evening after this show, having done Outnumbered and all the other stuff over the weekend. And because it was a last minute booking, my TV schedule changed a bit. I was seated unusually at one of these tables on the train where there's four people sitting around a table, two pairs facing each other. It's not my favorite setup, honestly, but it was fine. I was going to get home, no problem. And it was only three of us sitting there, and the other two people were a couple. A British couple, fairly young, I would say late 20s, maybe 30. And the guy had never been to the U.S. before, and the girl had not been to the U.S. in many years. And they were attending not the World Cup, actually, but a family wedding in Florida. And I think it was actually a friend's wedding in Florida. And they decided to make a whole trip out of it. Why don't we see the country? And they're like, oh, wow, it overlaps with the World Cup. How fun. So they were doing New York to start, and then Washington, D.C., and then Nashville, Tennessee, and then Orlando. That was their itinerary. And I was doing a lot of work. I didn't really spend much time chatting with them, but they were talking back and forth. I heard their accents. And when I was done with my work, I just decided to strike up a conversation, and we had just a lovely time chatting. And they had all sorts of questions and curiosities about the United States. And you could tell the young guy was pretty excited about being here and was kind of wide-eyed and thrilled by what he was learning and experiencing. I mean, my gosh, they got to be there for the Knicks craziness in New York. I mean, there was a lot going on. So they were peppering me with totally sometimes funny, good-natured questions. And they were also asking for advice, and I was giving them a few ideas about, you know, a restaurant in Nashville, for example, to go to. And in D.C., I was selling them on going to a baseball game. They'd never seen baseball. And the Nationals were in town. They're playing, I believe, the Royals for our KCMO audience. And I said, look, there will be tickets available at Nationals Park. You should go. And you'll figure out the rules to some extent. It's about the experience. You can do the people watching. You can enjoy the game. And I was sort of painting a picture, and they have this thing that they do at Nats Park where at some point in the middle of the game between innings, they have the president's race. It's four giant-headed presidents. So it's like normal-sized people with these huge presidential heads, like mascots. It's Washington, it's Jefferson, it's Lincoln, and it's Teddy Roosevelt, those four. And they race. And I think Teddy almost always loses. I think it's part of the shtick. And so this British guy's like, well, hold on. So I can be sitting in a baseball stadium with a beer and a hot dog watching your presidents in a foot race on the baseball field. And I said, that's correct. He's like, it's like a fever dream. He was so, there was such a smile on his face. And they bought tickets and they went to the game, and the night was beautiful as it turned out weather-wise. And I hope they're having a great time. And they were just so excited to be here and to experience all these things. And it reminded me, here's the confession, of what has been my absolute favorite thing on social media. I saw someone else jokingly refer to it as his favorite show right now. And it's on your little screen, but it's scrolling social media. For me, it's mostly Instagram. I'm at Guy P. Benson, by the way. Seeing foreigners in our country for the World Cup reacting to our food, to our stadiums, to our cities, to our people, to our culture, to our music, to our cars, all of it. It has been so wonderful and life-affirming and patriotism-stirring. Because despite some of the negativity and online narratives leading up to this, people are coming from all over the world to the United States, and they are having the times of their lives, and they are documenting it, and it's so fun. And it's not just that guy, Freddie, the delightful German, who's having just like, I mean, he will never forget this trip to America, and he's sort of built this cult following, and people are welcoming him wherever he goes. It's amazing what he's experiencing, but we're seeing it from a lot of different fans from all different cultures and corners of the globe who are here for this World Cup. And I just sit sometimes late at night when I'm done and sort of wanting to wind down. I just sit with a smile on my face scrolling and watching these stories, watching the woman from Australia experience a pulled pork or a brisket sandwich for the first time, watching some British guy enter a Buc-ee's and his head basically exploding. Watching Japanese people eating our food, speaking very little English at all, but expressing exuberance for the cameras nevertheless. Watching Algerian fans almost move to tears because the people of Kansas have welcomed them so warmly. In fact, I think where they're staying in their training ground for the World Cup is in Lawrence, Kansas, home of the University of Kansas. The Pep Band at Kansas learned the Algerian national anthem to play it for them at their practice. And, like, the players couldn't believe it. The fans were so grateful. Here's just a little snippet. Here's the KU Pep Band, cut 26. Admittedly, I was unfamiliar with the Algerian national anthem, but that's it. KU Pep Band doing their part. Welcome. And it's fun because it's every single corner of America. I talked about all around the world where people are coming here, but they aren't just going necessarily to the big cities that tourists normally go. They're fanning out across the country and having all these experiences and loving it. There are all these stories about the Scottish fans, the Tartan Army, they call it. And I was just in Scotland earlier this year. And yeah, I mean, look, they're a drinking culture. And boy, did Boston learn that when the Tartan Army descended on Boston for their game, where you had these Scottish fans, by the way, like chanting USA. They know our national anthem. They're just like making friends everywhere they go, drinking every drop of alcohol available. There were bars in Boston that ran out of beer. One bar owner was saying that the Scottish fans tripled the beer consumption of like a typical, let's say, St. Patrick's Day weekend in Boston. And it's not like the people of Boston don't drink their beer. It's just the Scots are on another level. And they also, to their credit, like the Japanese, cleaned up after themselves. And those videos have gone viral. There's also this amazing viral video from a few days ago of Scottish fans at Fenway Park in Boston, a great old ballpark, a team that I don't care for. I'm a Yankees fan, but still, thousands of Scotland fans in town for the World Cup went to a Red Sox game, and they were just drinking and singing endlessly. Here's part of their singing, cut 24. Is a big part of football supporter culture or soccer fan culture, as we would say. And they were just living it up. And they had a great time in Boston. The clips out of Texas where people are very much experiencing how everything in Texas really is bigger. In fact, there was a Fox 4 interview, this was days ago now, with a Japanese soccer fan being interviewed as he's experiencing some of the cuisine of Texas. First, you'll hear the reporter, and then the response from the Japanese guy. Cut 22.
2: Where are you guys from? Where is everyone from?
3: Japan!
2: What do you think of America, of Texas?
3: Texas is good. Everything is big.
1: Texas is good. Everything is big. Limited English, but well said, sir. You're absolutely right. So these bonds are being forged. And you're seeing, you know, the Dutch having a fabulous time. You're seeing the French having a fabulous time. There's some of the high-profile German fans telling their stories on social media. I cannot get enough of all of it. And I think part of it goes back to something we talked about yesterday. And if I have time later, I want to revisit it with Karl Rove. But some of the collapse of patriotism in this country, among Americans, for reasons that I think aren't good in many cases, I think what we need as a country right now is a shot in the arm like this, where for, I think, largely political reasons, America has a certain reputation throughout much of the world, especially in Europe. It's like, oh, is it even safe to go there and all that stuff? And then you have these many, many countless thousands of fans coming in from all over the place and actually experiencing a wonderful country, the one that we know and we love so much, and to see them recognizing it and reveling in it and the joy and then broadcasting that joy for the world to see and then eventually going home and sharing it. It is wonderful to see. It's organic PR. It's not top down. It's the people of this country who are getting it done for us. There is a Brit named Victor who posted on social media about this. And I just found what he said to be very heartwarming. I want you to hear it. Cut 19.
4: One thing I'm loving about the World Cup is seeing everyday American people finally get their moment in the spotlight. Seeing the way you've welcomed the Scots in Boston, the Algerian folks in Kansas, the Dutch in Texas, it's just been beautiful. Seeing all this all over my For You page and in the international press has been just honestly such a breath of fresh air. Because for once, just once, the lead story isn't intentionally divisive politics or celebrities or some manufactured rage bait on the internet. It's just everyday American people being themselves, kind, welcoming, and yeah, a little confused at our food choices. These are the real people, like the people who are actually the fabric of the country.
1: I mean, did you not get like slightly a goosebump effect listening to that? Because it's not just one guy's opinion. We're seeing this replicated all over the place. He, by the way, he finished his point with one example that he experienced. Cut 20.
4: Take the random folks I met in Tennessee. I was standing outside an Arby's thinking, what is this place? And they were like, dude, if it's a nice dinner you want, maybe don't go here. Then they pointed me to a local barbecue place, and I ended up having one of the best meals of my life. That is the US I know. And I think that's what the World Cup is showing a lot of Europeans. The headlines will show you a country, but Americans will show you America.
1: Americans will show you America. I just love that. How about another exuberant, enthusiastic interview with a Japanese fan who doesn't speak very much English? How about that? Yes? Yes. Cut 21.
5: Nice to meet you.
2: Okay, how you doing?
5: My name is...
2: Okay.
5: Yeah, my name is Hirochika Nakakuki.
2: Oh, wow.
5: It's live?
2: Okay.
5: It's
2: yes,
5: live?
2: Yes, it's live.
5: Yeah.
2: How excited are you?
5: Yeah.
2: You are so excited, right? Japan, right?
5: Excuse me.
2: Okay.
5: I cannot speak English, but...
2: Okay.
5: But... I'm excited!
2: I love it! Yeah, baby!
1: And the reporter just gets into it, and they're like high-fiving and hugging. It's great. It's so great. And I'm not done yet. A little bit more that I want you to hear. I'm smiling. I can't get enough of this, as you can tell. I just want to share a little bit of it with you, because I think collectively we need it. Collectively we need it. And we'll continue on the Guy Benson Show on this Friday, coming up.
0: 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It's Guy Benson.
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23: I'm Gianna Gelosi with your Fox True Crime Minute. New details emerge in a 24-year-old murder case that has gone cold until this year. Back in 2002, Frank Weiss from Plano, Texas, was found dead near Lake Louisville. Last month, 55-year-old Lisa Honrund was arrested for his murder. She was his wife at the time of his death. Court documents say Weiss was shot with a .38-caliber firearm, and his body was found wrapped in plastic bags, tied up with rope, and weighted down with sandbags duct-taped to his legs. They went on to say that Weiss and Honrund went to dinner 2 days before his body was found, and it was the last time he was seen alive. Detectives learned that Weiss had asked for an annulment, and Honrund signed it. In the days after his disappearance, detectives say Honrund told Weiss's daughter he had gone to Cancun but didn't want to be bothered. Investigators say the case was finally cracked thanks to new information from a key witness, alongside advances in technology and investigative techniques. There's more on this story at foxnews.com or subscribe to the Fox True Crime Podcast. I'm Gianna Gelosi with your Fox True Crime Minute.
24: This is House Call for Health. A daily cup of Joe can give you an energy boost, but it could also protect against aging and possibly help ward off chronic diseases. For decades, research has linked coffee consumption to longer life and lower risk of chronic disease. Now scientists say they figured out how. Texas A&M researchers say it isn't the caffeine, but rather compounds in coffee which activate a receptor in the body, recognized for its role in aging, stress response, and disease. The study finding that compounds like polyhydroxy and plant-based polyphenols were much more active. But despite the apparent connection, more research needs to be done, with the researchers noting that current recommendations around coffee consumption are not changing. Researchers also say the study is mechanistic, focusing on how the biological process works instead of proving direct cause and effect. For more health news, go to foxnewshealth.com. House call for health. I'm Lisa Brady, Fox News.

0: Guy Benson. We're back. Back to the Scots just for a second. When they were up in Boston, there was another detail in one of the news stories about their drinking, where there were a bunch of Scots in line at a liquor store in Boston to load up on even more alcohol. And there was an American woman who just popped in, and she purchased 2 bottles of water. That's it. And they booed her. For her, like, good-natured booing for her selection. Oh, boo. It was only water. Christine would boo, too, by the way. You know it. But the Scots have also been posting, and I'm playing some examples because they're in English, but I gave you a British fan. Here's a Scottish fan posting thoughts, having experienced Boston. Cut 27.
1: To the people of Boston, just to say thank you. Honestly, I've spent the last 24 hours quite emotional, I won't lie. The America that we are experiencing right now is the America we were promised growing up. The American dream, you know, that idea. And being fully honest, that was not the America we were expecting to come here. We were apprehensive about coming. I was genuinely anxious. We were expecting to be met by ICE agents, aggressive police, and, you know, the political climate. We all see it on the news, and, you know, and I'm just, that could not be further from the truth of what we've actually experienced here.
0: Quite a lot of these foreign fans are explicitly blaming the media for their false impressions of America and especially Americans. And she says she's been emotional based on this because she was told all these things and she was anxious. Quote, that could not be further from the truth of what we've actually experienced here. Cut 28.
1: The Bostonians are something special. Honestly, every single person that we've come across has been out of this world. Just the friendliest, most welcoming bunch of people. And I'm talking everyone. The residents, we're not in a hotel, we're in an apartment block in South Bay, Boston. The residents have been outstanding. The officials, the workers, the police, the firefighters, everybody. We could not have been made to feel more welcome as if they tried.
0: Could not have been made to feel more welcome if they tried. I think they were trying, and with all respect to our friends in Boston and New England, they're not necessarily the friendliest of Americans overall, comparatively. And yet, they were great. The Scottish fans felt so welcomed, and it's playing out like this all across the country, from the deli owner in New Jersey to some firefighters in Alabama welcoming people into this fire station and the firehouse, to the barbecue pitmasters in Texas, coast to coast. Be proud, America. Be proud and keep it up. We'll be right back.

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1: Last few weeks, as the Pope and President Trump sparred over disagreements about the war in Iran, Ellen was the first journalist to have a lengthy interview with Pope Leo after his election, and she says Leo has a quiet strength that may surprise people, but one that can take on the world leaders. He was well prepared to stand his ground even against the President of the United States.
2: I think Leo, you know, was not entirely surprised by that, but he also said very clearly he is not trying to attack anybody with what he says. He's trying to preach the gospel, and I think he sincerely means that.
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17: He just may be the most successful music composer ever. Sir Paul McCartney talks about how he wrote a song for a movie, which has become one of his most popular songs to perform live.
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19: 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I read the book, I think, on the Saturday, Ian Fleming original book, rather than look at a film script, so that I'd get my take on it or my feel for it. And then on the Sunday, I sat down at the piano and came quite quickly. I wrote the song. And Linda wrote the little middle bit, which is like a little reggae bit. What does it matter to you? You've got a chance to get it. And that was it.
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20: I'm Gianna Gelosi with your Fox True Crime Minute. A Texas man who's facing a capital murder charge in connection with the death of his pregnant wife has fled the country. On May 4th, the attorney for Lee Mongerson Gilley says his client cut off his ankle monitor before boarding a plane to Canada and then flew from Canada to Italy, where he was taken into custody by authorities. There, he allegedly told officials that he was seeking asylum because he was being wrongfully prosecuted and feared he would face the death penalty. The 39-year-old was charged with capital murder in 2025 in connection with the killing of his pregnant wife, Christina Bauer Gilley, on October 7, 2024. Gilley initially told police that she died of an overdose and he attempted to perform CPR. An autopsy suggested otherwise. She had trauma to her neck and face more consistent with strangulation. Gilley was arrested in 2024, released on $1 million bail, and required to wear that ankle monitor. In 2025, prosecutors say he spoke with a woman about a plan to flee to Mexico. There's more on this story at foxnews.com or subscribe to the Fox True Crime podcast. I'm Gianna Gelosi with your Fox True Crime Minute.

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1: Welcome back to the Guy Benson Show on this Friday. 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With us now, Katie McFarland, former Trump deputy security, national security advisor, rather. She's worked under four U.S. presidents over the course of her career. Nixon, Ford, Reagan, and of course, Trump. Katie, great to have you.
2: Oh, it's a pleasure and an honor, Guy.
1: Big picture, the Iran talks and process, the memo of understanding, Iran now, it seems like, already playing games in the Strait of Hormuz. What's your top-level analysis as things stand today?
2: It's a good deal because it does the two essential things we need, no nukes for Iran and open the Strait of Hormuz. The reason it's having so much problem now, and I think it will continue to have little bitty hiccups here and there and everywhere, is because the Iran is not a unified leadership. So on one hand, you have the people that we've been negotiating with who want a deal. They know they need a deal because without a deal, their economy is just, it really is in free fall. And these are the people who know they have to govern the country. Those are the pragmatists, mostly civilians. On the other hand, there are the diehard zealots, and that's the Revolutionary Guard Corps and the mullahs. They don't want a deal. They don't want any deal. They would rather die as martyrs than they would to give up their goals of nuclear weapons, destroying Israel, destroying the United States. And I think those are the people, that second group, which is trying to sabotage the agreement. So what they're doing is they know Israel will have to respond. So they've unleashed Hezbollah to say, okay, go do a couple of attacks against Israel, knowing Israel responds. Of course Israel has to respond.
1: Right.
2: And Iran knows that. So they prod them and provoke them so that then Iran can say, aha, see, you guys are cheating. You're not keeping the ceasefire to the terms that we've agreed to. And I think that it's not any more complicated than that, that Iran, part of Iran wants a deal, knows they need the deal, and the other part says, we don't want a deal, and so let's sabotage the deal that our fellow countrymen are negotiating.
1: How much patience will Trump have for that sort of thing? Because I think that he genuinely wants a deal. I fear sometimes he wants one too much, but he also has limited patience. If they're going to keep messing around and they're going to do this sort of thing to undermine it, I mean, it's not like they've all of a sudden gathered a bunch of cards or reconstituted their military since all the destruction the U.S. and Israel visited upon them. I mean, they're playing a rather risky game if this is what they're going to try to do.
2: For sure, because the United States dominates everything. We've dominated their military. We've destroyed their military. We've destroyed their military industrial complex. We could, although we have not yet, destroy their energy infrastructure, which means Iran will get no income for the next decade while they rebuild it. So we could really literally bomb Iran into, you know, well, not the Stone Age so much, but bomb them into economic poverty for a decade. Why are we not doing that? Because I think Trump is looking beyond the Iran war, and who are you going to work with after the Iran war? And he wants a bigger Middle East settlement. So it's not just the U.S. and Iran. That was always Obama's thing, U.S. and Iran. Trump is thinking, okay, what's the bigger picture in the Middle East? And that's to have the Abraham Accords expand to the entire region so that the countries which normally war with each other, you know, and they keep changing sides, and they've warred with each other for hundreds, if not thousands of years, if they can trade with each other and invest in each other's countries, then you have there are very little incentives for anybody to go to war. And I think that's what Trump envisions. He's a businessman. How can you do a business deal so that the Saudis, the Emiratis, the Israelis, the Iraqi, everybody realizes that, well, they're better off trading with each other and competing in that way rather than trying to destroy each other. And Iran remains the one outlier. Everybody else has signed on to either the Abraham Accords themselves or to the spirit of the Abraham Accords.
1: Yeah, and still like to see it formalized and expanded, to your point. Now, there was an interesting report today that the French, because part of this memo says, and it's the very last bullet point, actually, says that whatever ultimately emerges, if something does, and I'm skeptical, I don't know, but if something emerges, a final agreement, it has to be formalized and ratified at the UN Security Council. And the French today are saying, well, hang on, we're going to veto anything that comes forward unless the deal addresses A, the proxy terrorists and Iran's state sponsor of them. They're the top state sponsor of terrorism in the world. And the missile program, the ballistic missile program. And in fairness, I mean, on one hand, you know, what are the French going to do? They haven't enforced any of this stuff, right? If they're so concerned, they could help. And they've been less than helpful, to put it very kindly. That being said, the Trump administration, Secretary Rubio, many other people, American conservatives, we've been saying, yeah, it's not just the nukes, it's the terrorism, it's the missiles. These are big reasons why this war even happened. The French are at least talking extra tough here. I'm not sure they have a ton of credibility to do so, KT, but aren't they making at least a fair point, well, noting the omissions of those key elements from even the framework that we've seen?
2: Yeah, there may, and I agree with you, they have no ability to do anything other than issue a strongly worded letter and make a couple of speeches. They don't have the economic power, they don't have the military power, they don't have a global standing. But when you talk about the missiles and the proxies, yes, they were not addressed, at least in this 14-point memorandum. Will they be discussed over the next 60 days? Hopefully. But when you think about this deal versus Obama's deal, and Obama's deal did not address either of those two things either.
1: And Trump criticized it for that, by the way.
2: I heavily criticize it. But what's the difference is that Trump has pretty much degraded all those capabilities. Do they have missiles? Yeah, they may have 25% of their missile capability, but they no longer have missile
1: capability. Yeah, he actually did something.
2: Trump actually did something.
1: Obama gave Iran a terrible deal having done nothing. Trump inflicted huge damage on the regime and then might give them a deal that we're discussing whether it's good or bad. I mean, that is a really important distinction that I think sometimes, like, we're like, oh yeah, we know that. But no, you have to stick with that point. It's a really, really big one. But that being said, I would prefer Trump having done something and then get a really strong deal as opposed to doing a lot of things and getting a mediocre to bad deal.
2: This is like herding cats. So what President Trump wants is everybody in the Middle East to buy in. And how does he get that? Well, he doesn't necessarily, you know, he can't satisfy Israel, he can't satisfy the Gulf Arabs, he can't satisfy everybody with the same plan. One of the reasons I think they've not gone and destroyed more of Iran militarily is the Gulf Arabs have said, look, you do that. We're thrilled at the idea that Iran would be emasculated and destroyed their military capability. But while you're doing that, Iran will have the capability of destroying our energy infrastructure. So in other words, we bomb Iran. Iran has some errant missiles that can go and destroy the Saudis' energy infrastructure. And that's bad for Saudi Arabia, obviously, but it's also bad for the world because it really puts a major constriction on the entire world energy supply from that region. So he had to keep those guys happy. He had to keep Israel happy. Israel would like to go and demolish Hezbollah and, quote, finish their job. But to do that, then, you know, then you're kind of playing into the hands of the radicals. The problem with the Middle East is that everybody fights everybody, but at different times. They're constantly changing sides. And if you look at 2,000 years of tribal warfare in the Middle East, there's always a first and a second and a third order of sneakiness that's going on. It's not very straightforward like we always think of conflict. They always have hidden agendas. Everybody has a hidden agenda. I think this is as good a deal as President Trump could get, and it also relieves the global economy, and particularly the American economy. So, you know, I've been part of these negotiations, not these as much as when Kissinger negotiated the end of the Vietnam War, when Reagan negotiated with the Soviet Union. You never get everything you want. And you have to understand what's important, which hill are you going to die on? And I don't think that the missiles, letting them have a percentage of their missiles, was the hill to die on. Whether Hezbollah, whether the missiles remain in any final agreement, whatever happens. Remember, Trump's already emasculated those capabilities. And we will also now, as Iran, let's say the agreement comes to fruition and then Iran decides it's going to give the money that it's going to get from sanctions relief or unfrozen assets, they're going to give it to Hezbollah. We'll see that money moving. In the past, we've not been able to. They could move money around, hide funds, launder monies, and we couldn't see it. Now we can see it because those Gulf Arab countries, remember, Trump's trying to hurt all the cats, the Gulf Arab countries have opened the books of their banking systems to us. So we will see if Iran is violating. The second thing is, so if you think of, you know, put your common sense hat on. The Iranian people took to the streets a year ago because they were angry about the economic conditions in their own country. But this is before any of the fighting stopped. And that's when Iran gunned down, who knows, 30, 40, 50,000 people. Let's say Iran decides post-deal that they want to not invest in infrastructure, rebuilding, all the things that would help their civilian population, but they decide they want to spend the money on Hezbollah. Well, not only will we see that what happens, but the Iranian people will feel what happens. They will know that their leadership has not invested in them, and they could take to the streets again, and Iran wouldn't dare gun down 20 or 30,000 people again. Why? Because the United States Armada is sitting right there, loaded and ready to go.
1: Let me ask you this, because I've made a similar point, which is I would like to see very much the terror proxies addressed. I would like to see very much the missiles addressed. If they're not going to be in there, I think a final deal, if we get one, would still be acceptable if, yes, the strait is open. That's less long-term in terms of my concern. Number one to me is the nukes. A completely destroyed, dismantled nuclear program, top to bottom, full stop for the Iranians. From the nuclear dust to their centrifuges to their facilities, gone. If we can get that, I think it's an acceptable deal. However, KT, if the Iranians continue to mess around in the strait and not follow through and use the pretext of Lebanon as their excuse to do it, and or give us trouble on the nuclear question in any way, would those be the hills to die on, to borrow your phrase? Would those be the red lines where if Iran is doing the wrong thing yet again, that would be the reason for Trump to say, all right, we're out, you know, and either resume the bombing or abandon the talks?
2: Or economic strangulation by reimposing the blockade. Yes, I think that those are the, if Iran doesn't behave, as President Trump says, if they don't stay in line or if they don't behave, yes, we have all the ability to resume what was crushing for them before. It would probably cause problems in the world economy. But at this point, I think President Trump's got the best possible deal he could get for now. And if Iran decides to mess around, especially if President Trump prevails in the election, which I think he is much more likely to do now because he's got an Iran deal, then the day after the election, Iran wants to mess around, boom, we respond.
1: Have you followed this little tiff with Maloney, the Italian prime minister, at all?
2: Because, I can't figure this out.
1: Yeah, so apparently Trump said he claimed that she really wanted to take a photo with him. I guess there was a photo that went viral of her looking like she was glaring at him. So Trump said, oh, yes. I talked to her. I didn't have to talk to her. She begged me to take a photo. She wanted a photo with me so much. I wouldn't have even done it, but I felt sorry for her. That was his claim. She put out a video in Italian saying, like, that is absolutely untrue. That did not happen. And said she wishes that Trump would show the same determination toward countering the enemies of the West as he did toward making up that story. Paraphrasing, you know, typically these two have gotten along well. This seems like a bit of a sideshow, but not a helpful one. I wonder if that can be quickly patched up.
2: I would hope so, because there's so much more going on here than just a little spat of I said, she said, I want the picture. No, you really didn't want it or not. I mean, it just, that sounds like two children, right? This is like third graders arguing over something happening on the playground. But there's a bigger, I think, important issue, which is NATO. Is Italy going to increase its contribution to NATO? Is it going to fulfill its requirements? You know, that's what President Trump has been doing in the last week, is to talk to the NATO countries, say, okay, guys, it's time. It's time for you to finally pay your fair share, especially because you've all promised it. And at the same time, the Secretary of War has said he's going to be reviewing their defense posture in Europe and reviewing the contribution of our allies. Italy has been one of those countries which has not stepped up to pay its, quote, fair share.
1: Let me ask you very quickly, a minute left, KT. The Russians seem to be reeling a little bit in their war against Ukraine, and the Ukrainians striking back with these drone swarms again this week. They've now done it a number of times, dramatic explosions just near Moscow. Your assessment, 30, 45 seconds of what's going on there.
2: Time used to favor Russia. In a war of attrition, time now favors Ukraine. And I think President Trump, when he finishes with Iran, he turns to the Ukraine war. As he said, both leaders are tired. They want a deal. They just don't know how to get there.
1: KT McFarland is the former Trump Deputy National Security Advisor, one of four presidents for whom she has worked over the course of her career. And KT, we appreciate your time today, as always.
2: It's a pleasure and an honor. Thank you.
1: It is the Guy Benson Show, and we will be right back.
0: In the swamp, not of the swamp. Guy Benson.

0: 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I've been surfing here since I was a kid. 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

0: to have you here on the Guy Benson Show. I saw that there was a new poll that came out where it was a free association, so they weren't given options. Respondents, people had to name their choice. And the question was, which American president do you admire the most? And the results, they hurt my head. It's bleak. And look, I understand this is absolutely recency bias. And humans fall into this trap, but still, the plurality, the number one answer, which American president do you admire the most? The number one answer is Barack Obama at 30%. And I'm like, maybe I'm trying to be charitable here and people interpreted this as living president, which wasn't the question. 30% Obama, then 19% Trump. And then in third place is Lincoln in single digits. And then in sixth place is Washington at 5%. Come on. Come on, guys. I gave us a big pep talk at the start of the show. Rah, rah, America, screaming eagle, star-spangled the whole thing. We got to do better than this. And that's not a commentary on Obama or Trump. It's not. But I'm sorry, they should not be the top two admired presidents in American history. Like, maybe people are thinking like, oh gosh, who's a president? You just blurt out a president that you can think of. And you maybe think of someone who's still around, and that's why you get Obama and Trump. But for Lincoln and Washington to combine for 14% in that poll, nah, that's, come on. Let's do better. Let's educate better. Let's think better. Has nothing to do with Obama or Trump, but yikes. Okay. That was an hour. Our first of three on this Friday on the Guy Benson Show. When we come back, Paul Morrow is here talking politics in New York and law and order in Philadelphia. A big middle hour of the Guy Benson Show on deck. Don't go anywhere. We will be right back after these messages.
1: The U.S. Treasury quietly released its official financial report for 2025. It appears by its own numbers, the U.S. government seems insolvent. It's reported that the Treasury shows about $6 trillion in assets and over $47 trillion in liabilities. Add it all up, and it looks like the U.S. owes more than $130 trillion it doesn't have. If that were a family, they'd earn $52,000 a year, spend $73,000, and already be more than $1 million underwater. Any accountant would call that insolvent. So how does the government fix this? 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

mostly cloudy and wet here to start your Father's Day and the first day of summer. By the afternoon, mostly cloudy but drier. High today of 72 degrees and breezy with winds out of the east northeast up to 25 miles an hour. Tonight, mostly cloudy with a 20% chance for an isolated shower or sprinkle. Lows dropping to the mid-50s. I'm meteorologist Caitlin Harvey with KETV NewsWatch 7.

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5: $500,000 a month.
6: Okay, I'll take it.
5: $500,000 a month.
6: For what?
5: Okay, well, here's the deal. Let me back up just a second. Is that I was getting my nails done. And you know how when you're like...
6: Your nails cost $500,000 a month?
5: No, that would be crazy. I'm in the wrong business if that's the case.
6: Seriously.
5: So I was getting my manicure. And the woman next to me was talking to her manicurist about her niece. And her niece is a model.
6: Okay.
5: And she's making $500,000 a month.
6: Doing what?
5: And I'm listening to this whole thing because, you know, you're sitting right next to her.
6: Sure.
5: Then she explained to her manicurist that she's a model on OnlyFans.
6: Ah.
5: That's like.
6: It's a bit different of an industry.
5: And that she's selling classes now on how you too can be a model on OnlyFans.
6: Oh, okay. Does she do spicy content on OnlyFans?
5: Of course she does.
6: All right.
5: But this woman was, well, then the manicure said, well, is she naked? And she's like, no. She's just modeling. She's just modeling certain things. Okay. I'm like,
6: She's naked.
5: So here's the deal is that I went online afterwards and I wanted to see how much the average OnlyFans content creator, can we say?
6: Sure.
5: Makes. I want you to have a number in your head right now.
6: Yeah.
5: Okay. And let me just tell you, on the entire platform in a year, they did like $7.2 billion.
6: But this is averaging everybody.
5: Yes.
6: From the people who sit there and knit and sell a subscription to that.
5: Do they really?
6: Oh, yeah. Everybody's on OnlyFans.
5: I thought it was just like mostly naked people.
6: It's mostly naked, but there's some non.
5: So somebody who's knitting and naked.
6: Well, now we got a winner. This is like an account I got to go see.
5: Could you imagine?
6: Oh. Ouch. Ouch.
5: So put that number in your head.
6: Okay.
5: What the average OnlyFans model content creator actually makes. 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All right. So the typical creator on OnlyFans, how much do you think they're making?
6: Well, this is an average. So yes. We got to account for the people that are on OnlyFans that make nothing.
5: Correct.
6: They make $0. So I'm going to say the number is going to be pretty low. I'm going to say $1,000 a month.
5: The typical creator makes $180 a month.
6: Okay, but typical is different than average, though, right?
5: Well, the average is $2,000 a year.
6: Okay.
5: Okay, that's the average. 70% of all the creators who are active, meaning like they're actually putting content up, mm-hmm. make about $200 a month.
6: Okay.
5: Okay. So that goes back to the 180. The average account has 21 subscribers. Oh my gosh.
6: But if you think about it, though, if you're going to make stuff for social media anyway, and you're a content creator, might as well throw it up there, get 20 people to give you $5 or $10 a month. That's free money.
5: Do you think I should be on OnlyFans?
6: What would you do? You don't knit. You keep your clothes on. What would you possibly do on OnlyFans?
5: Hi, here's some tech tips.
6: I think that 21 subscriber would be with a range you'd be sitting in.
5: That'd be so embarrassing. Okay, so, what about tech tips in a bikini?
6: There we go. Now we're going to be up to almost 200 subscribers.
5: Absolutely, because after all, this is the Kim Komando Show. 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
6: YouTube.com/Kim Komando. 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It helps us out.
5: All right. Here are some things that are happening in the tech space you need to know about. When's the last time you went to a doctor?
6: You want me to be honest?
5: Yeah.
6: 2 years.
5: 2 years.
6: Yeah.
5: Okay. Well, if the government has it their way, is that you'd be able to go to the doctor whenever you wanted to.
6: Okay.
5: And maybe even have mandatory doctor's visits, say, once a year with an AI doctor.
6: I don't want to talk to an AI doctor.
5: Why not?
6: Because it's all it does, I put stuff on ChatGPT, like, what's wrong with this? What is this? What is that? And it just says, go to the ER.
5: Well, that's because
6: they
5: got sued a few
6: times.
5: Yeah,
6: they got lawyers.
5: That's what it is. Oxford researchers. This is really interesting. When chatbots, the AI chatbots actually read a medical record, they were correct 95% of the time.
6: That's pretty good.
5: Okay. Now, when a human talks to an AI chatbot about medical issues, is that the AI chatbot is only correct 35% of the time.
6: That's dramatically different.
5: Because the person, like, doesn't tell all the facts.
6: Right.
5: And then the AI chatbot doesn't have enough intellect, I guess you'd say, to probe and to ask questions.
6: It just takes what you give it, spits out a result. It doesn't say, what about this? What about that? What about here? What about there?
5: Now, they are using a lot of AI doctors in Japan, which I think is... Do you know about why the obesity rate in Japan is like less than 1%?
6: No.
5: And it's 40% in the United States. Is that you have to go to the doctor once a year and you get weighed. And they take all your blood work and everything.
6: Mm-hmm.
5: And then if you are overweight, is that you have to go see a nutritionist, and then you have to get weighed in more times. And they also, of course, the diet is a lot different.
6: Sure.
5: I mean, they're not, you know, munching down French fries. But what they're saying is that is like a success story.
6: But it's also the people, don't want to be embarrassed by going in and weighing and having to see a nutritionist. So they focus more on that.
5: Exactly. Exactly.
6: Psychological.
5: And so AI is also really bad at determining, like you said, though, that it is sending you to the ER all the time. But the research is saying that it's making mistakes because people are going onto ChatGPT, typing in all their symptoms instead of calling 911.
6: Right.
5: When they really should be doing that. So just something to keep in mind.
6: Do you think the government should mandate something like this to improve our health?
5: You know, Americans wouldn't go for it.
6: No, of course not.
5: No. I mean,
6: but should we?
5: I don't think it would work in our country.
6: Well, the government put their foot into healthcare a couple of years ago, and you have to have healthcare coverage or you have to pay a penalty now.
5: Yes.
6: So the next step would be mandating, but I think it would be societally, it would be good. There's a lot of people who either, whether it's because of access or because of cost, that don't even go see a doctor. I'm just lazy. So it's different.
5: Doesn't really count.
6: But I think it would be a good idea.
5: Well, what do you call an AI doctor and a real doctor working together?
6: I don't know. An awful joke with a equally awfully punchline coming my way.
5: A paradox. Yeah. Let me tell you, the jokes today are amazing.
6: Really? Even, when do they start? When do the amazing ones start?
5: This isn't what happened. This is not a fun story. California Water Services, they're investigating claims that Iranian hackers say that they breached the utilities infrastructure and system.
6: They didn't do anything. They got in and they just went, whoa, we just wanted to prove we're going to get in. They didn't shut any valves off.
5: You know, we're not saying.
6: Okay.
5: All we're saying is that the Iranian hackers were in the water system and that if you get a notice to start boiling water, that's a bad sign.
6: What could they possibly do other than just shut off access?
5: They could contaminate the water.
6: Well, they have it access digitally, they right?
5: But once you're in the system, you're in the system. I mean, you can do anything. You can turn valves different ways.
6: Oh,
5: I mean,
6: reverse some sewers?
5: I mean, think about everything like that.
6: Don't do that, Iran.
5: Mm-mm. So bottom line here is if you don't already have a case of water on hand, just in case.
6: Is that the awesome joke? Or are we still waiting for the awesome one?
5: No, actually, I just came up with that one right there.
6: Oh, she's ripping.
5: You know, so Snap came out with new glasses. Do you remember the old glasses? I bought them. I had them for like a nanosecond.
6: The Snap glasses?
5: Yes.
6: Yes.
5: They have new glasses out now.
6: Great. Everybody's got new glasses that nobody wears.
5: Let's see. Oh, they're called Specs.
6: Oh, spectacles. I like that.
5: You know, $2,195.
6: So how is this different than the Meta glasses?
5: They're from Snap.
6: Oh, okay. So same exact thing, just a different logo on the side.
5: So this way you're going to be able to like walk around and then you can see through the glasses and I can see like, I would know like your name is Andrew Babinski and where you are located based on your Snap map or whatever it may be or where you have been. And
6: I don't have a Snap map.
5: You don't?
6: No. What's a Snap map?
5: It's like where you can see all your friends on a map.
6: Oh, Snapchat map.
5: Yes.
6: Yeah, no, I don't use Snapchat.
5: I don't either.
6: I don't understand. Amelia is 12 years old, and all of her friends not only can see where her location is on Snapchat, but then she's added them all to Life360. So because with Snapchat, you only see location when someone's active. But with Life360, you see it all the time. I'm like, don't you want any privacy in your life? They record everything on video and put it online. They put all of their lives online. They do not care about privacy at all.
5: Because they didn't grow up with it. Right? I mean, you know, think about it. I mean, you grew up with privacy. Yeah. I did too, but it doesn't exist for
6: that
5: generation.
6: I thought it was part of our human existence.
5: No.
6: It's a cultural thing.
5: But now, the thing, though, is that the iPhone is now 20 years old.
6: Mm-hmm.
5: Do you think glasses are the next iteration?
6: Absolutely not. They are trying to push these glasses on us.
5: Why?
6: So hard. It's got to be for information collection and to be able to sell us more products and get more data points on us. What is there, 33 billion data points on each person now? They are putting cameras in AirPods. There is no reason there should be a camera in an AirPod.
5: You could take a picture now.
6: Other than to surveil.
5: Well, Apple says that, you know, they're a privacy-oriented company, so you wouldn't have to worry about any of that.
6: Oh, sure. They're a privacy-oriented company until they package all that information up and sell. How many times in the last 3 weeks you've brought up the flock cameras? This is just an extension of that. Now you don't need a flock camera because you have flock cameras walking up and down the streets everywhere wearing these glasses.
5: Yeah, that's true. And which we are going to talk to somebody from the EFF, the Electronic Frontier Foundation, today.
6: Okay.
5: Speaking of flock cameras, because I think a lot of people don't understand what's going on with Ring cameras, you know, and that they're tracking people going back and forth. You know, they tried to sell it as like, oh, you know, this is going to be so great. If you lose your dog, we're going to be able to find the dog.
6: Super Bowl commercial.
5: Yes. When it's really not for the dog.
6: What makes you think that Meta, Snap, Apple, they're not doing all the same thing with their cameras?
5: I'm sure they are.
6: They absolutely are.
5: They need all the... Why do you think we're building all these data centers? Do you think so we can do characters of each other?
6: Right. I mean,
5: not really. All right, so I saw this out of China, this next story. And it's something that when we start thinking about the robots taking over our jobs, that this is a job that I didn't think that a little robot could actually take over.
6: Okay.
5: It's like, brother, can you spare a charge? There's this Unitree G1 humanoid, and it's down on its knees on a sidewalk, and it's begging people for money.
6: Oh, boy.
5: So you see the little ball there?
6: Yeah.
5: And the QR code?
6: Mm-hmm.
5: And a handwritten sign pleading for help with its electric bill.
6: It doesn't need money.
5: Okay.
6: It's a robot.
5: Somebody actually dropped something in the bowl. Okay. The bot is whimpering lines like, my battery's low. Please help. My battery's low.
6: So this is someone who just put a robot out there and it was a way to get money from people. It's a smart idea.
5: I think it's a marketing stunt.
6: I can't blame them.
5: It's a marketing stunt is what it is.
6: Did you see the story about someone who was doing a program? I can't remember. I don't want to misquote the company. It's on one of the major chatbots and they're doing a programming. And you have the option to, you can see what the chatbot is doing in real time, going here, doing these processes. Mm-hmm. You can see every single step. And during which the chatbot decides that it needs to charge the user for the work that it's doing and that it needs to create an account to send them a bill. Now, this is while it's doing the programming and the processing. Then it self realizes, I don't use money. I don't know what I'm going to do with the money if I charge them. So my money must go to Google, and it sends them a bill from Google for the work it was doing with the chatbot service.
5: I haven't seen that. That's fascinating.
6: You got to watch this video. It's really interesting in real time to see an AI go, oh, I don't need money.
5: Yeah, that's true. I mean, you know, I would give this humanoid a dollar.
6: You would give that beggar a dollar?
5: But then I figure out I could just charge it.
6: Oh, yeah. Still can't wait for those awesome jokes to start.
5: All right, picture this. You're at work. Your phone buzzes. It's your kid's telephone number, and it's your kid's voice, panic, saying he's been in an accident, needs money wired right now. And of course, as a mom or dad, you'd move heaven and earth in order to help this child out. And that's exactly what scammers are counting on. I mean, here's the play. Criminals buy your phone number and your family details from data brokers. And these are companies that you've never heard of. They sell your life for just pocket change. And then they grab just 2 or 3 seconds of your kid's voice off a video. They clone with AI and they make that call. 1 in 4 Americans already got one. Now, some guy lost $15,000 protecting a kid who was never even in danger. Now, you can't stop the bad guys and gals from cloning a voice, but you can make sure that they never get your number in the first place. And that's where Incogni steps in. It automatically hits over 420 data brokers and forces them to delete your personal info, then keeps it gone. Here's the deal. I mean, the reason why I even have Incogni is because my home address, my home telephone number, and more were available on the internet. And then I went out and I'm like, we need to figure out how to get this junk off the internet. And I tried so many different services and I settled on Incogni. And right now you can get 60% off. It comes to me about $7 a month by going to privacykim.com. 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All right. We have so much in today's show. I had trouble putting it all together. We're going to talk about how AI can catch dangerous drug combinations, how scammers are pivoting, and you should see the phone calls coming up. So stay right where you are here with the Kim Komando Show. 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

0: 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So I had to call Cox Cable the other day.
1: Okay. Did your internet go down?
0: No, I was complaining about the bill.
1: Okay. It was too expensive.
0: Yes. You know, it just keeps going up and up and up. But when you call them, you get that, hi, thank you for calling Cox. We care about you. We love you forever. And just hold on the line and someone will be with you automatically. And then an AI bot comes in.
1: Okay.
0: And says, hi, I'm Bob. And I'm here to help you. You're like, you're not Bob. Your name's not Bob. So that's when I decided I would test my own theory. What exactly do you say when an AI bot answers in order to get to a human being? What do you think?
1: Just say operator.
0: No. You could say representative, maybe.
1: Sure.
0: Okay. You can say the magical phrase is, I want to cancel.
1: Yeah, because that's the only way companies like that react.
0: And then you get to the human retention department.
1: Ooh.
0: And they have a quota in order to try to keep you.
1: Did you get your bill down?
0: Yes. Well, you want to talk to a retention specialist.
1: Okay.
0: It went down like, you know, like, it was actually like 15%, but I'll take it.
1: Okay, something.
0: And then I also had to get rid of every channel that Barry subscribed to.
1: Do you get annoyed when you're talking to a chatbot?
0: Yes.
1: Now that you know?
0: Yes.
1: You think it should be just people?
0: No, because, I mean, they can answer probably some questions in the beginning to save the company money. But the other thing that you can say, too, a secret phrase is, I'm returning your call.
1: What?
0: Yeah. If you are ever in a chatbot and you say, I'm returning your call, odds are you're going to get to a human being.
1: Okay. I'll remember that.
0: Let's talk about home title lock. 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
4: Mostly cloudy and wet here to start your Father's Day and the first day of summer. By the afternoon, mostly cloudy but drier. High today of 72 degrees and breezy with winds out of the east northeast up to 25 miles an hour. Tonight, mostly cloudy with a 20% chance for an isolated shower or sprinkle. Lows dropping to the mid-50s. I'm meteorologist Caitlin Harvey with KETV Newswatch 7.
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0: 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So I saw this TikTok of Francesca, and I thought, this was really something. She was teaching her grandparents how to use Uber Eats. And joining us is Francesca. How many views, Francesca, has your video gotten so far?
1: Hey, Kim. Views, I think, across TikTok and Instagram were almost at 60 million views.
0: Wow. Isn't that something? But you have such patience. And it's because you were sitting there, it looked like, with your grandfather. Well, now, how old is he? 109? Is that right?
1: 102.
0: Okay.
2: Come on.
0: Sorry, I was aging the guy.
1: Almost 109.
2: I guess when you're 102, yeah, you're close to 109.
0: Okay, and then, that's right, you're closer to 109 than you are to 70. And now your grandma is 89?
1: 89.
0: Okay. Yes. And so you didn't want, then they, you wanted to teach them how to use Uber Eats. And why did you want to do that?
1: It's a funny story. So they had some Uber credits that were sitting on their account, and they both have iPhones, but their iPhones are so old. They're, I think it's an iPhone 8 where they still have the home button, that you can press the home button. And they told me they had these credits and wanted to order something on Uber, but they couldn't download the Uber app. And when I tried to do it on their phones are so old that it doesn't support the software anymore. So I realized you could do Uber on a desktop. So I was leaving their house a few weeks ago, and on my way out, they're like, can you show us how to use that Uber thing? So I went down into the computer room, and as I was about to start, I was like, this could be hilarious. And I was like, I should record this. So I just put it up, mainly to show my family after the fact. But yeah, it turned into something way bigger than that.
0: But what I loved about it is that you didn't say things like, open the Chrome browser. You were like, tap the beach ball.
2: How did they have Uber credits?
1: The browser even alone, they were like, what's browser? I was like, the thing to get the internet. And they're like, mm-hmm. I love that one.
2: How did they have any Uber credits if they don't have Uber?
1: They had it because it was actually a few months ago. So my grandpa, he goes to a pottery class. At 102, he goes to a weekly pottery class. And I had posted this video back in March of him at pottery, which also went viral. And Uber reached out saying they wanted to give him some credits to go to pottery with Uber.
2: Oh.
1: But he drives, so he didn't need the driving credits with Uber.
0: That's funny.
2: So he's going to get something to eat.
1: So he figured may as well get something to eat.
2: Now, since you've taught them how to use Uber Eats, have they done it on their own?
1: With me there, yes, but I give very little instruction.
2: Okay.
0: That's, you know what? That's so great.
2: I want to know what a 102-year-old guy is buying on Uber Eats.
1: I'll tell you, Orton Steakhouse.
2: Ah, getting a steak.
1: He's getting steak.
0: That is awesome. That's awesome. And so what? So now this is now your second video with your grandparents that has gone viral. Do you see a trend here with this?
1: Oh, they're celebrities. They really are celebrities. My grandma got recognized at the hair salon. they have brands reaching out, sending them PR. They've been featured on all these different publications. Every day my grandma texts me and asks why something hasn't showed up on the doorstep yet.
2: What's she waiting for?
1: She's waiting for more PR packages.
2: Oh, she just wants more. Send them to her.
1: Yeah.
2: Companies, if you're listening, send them to her.
0: You should. I'd send her everything that she wanted, anything that she wanted.
1: Yeah.
0: Well, that, you know what, but what I liked about this story is not just the fact that Francesca is teaching her grandparents how to do it, but from an educational standpoint that, you know, that she couldn't come with, open the browser.
2: Mm-hmm.
0: You know, she had to come up with a way to teach them how to do this.
2: Do you find it, is there anything more frustrating than trying to talk technology to someone who doesn't understand technology?
0: Yes, it's so difficult.
2: I become that person. I'm the just move person. where I start with, okay, go there. All right, click on that. Just move. I'll be done in 3 minutes if you just move.
0: Okay, so Barry went and bought an Apple Watch. Okay, and of course, he doesn't buy just a regular watch. He bought the Ultra for the marathoner.
2: Right, of course, all the marathons he runs.
0: Exactly, to go get a gin and tonic. And so it wouldn't work with his iPhone. So I tried to make it work with the iPhone. I'm like, I just can't do it. I don't have the patience. I said, you need to make your appointment at the Genius Bar, and you need to do this. So we have our in-house tech company.
2: Mm-hmm.
0: So Alex is helping him. Anyway, he helped him for 4 hours.
2: Oh, my gosh.
0: And it still doesn't work.
2: Still? Just go get another one.
0: No, it's not the watch. It's that Barry has 3 or 4 different iCloud accounts.
2: Of course he does. And he's probably got subscriptions on each and every one of them.
0: You know it. Aaron in Dallas, Texas, welcome. How you doing, Aaron?
3: I'm all right. Can you hear me?
0: Absolutely. So what's going on with you?
3: Okay. Actually, I called. I have a question for you, maybe to pick your brain. How much do you know about selling on eBay?
0: We know a lot.
2: Yeah.
3: Okay. Well, I sell on eBay part-time. I do. I work auto salvage, so I do use auto parts for the month mainly. But eBay has a lot of fees, And if you want your stuff to move, they want you to promote it, which I do for the regular promoted listings. But they always want you to promote it off-site, and they want to add more fees to it. And I'm just wondering if that would be a good thing or a bad thing.
0: So you're asking if you should be promoting your eBay listings off-site through eBay?
3: Yes.
0: Or you should.
3: It costs more, but yeah. So the fees already tear under your profit margin a lot.
0: Well, for sure. I mean, because they just changed their whole fee structure with promoted products,
2: mm-hmm.
0: And so
3: right.
0: So even if somebody even looks at it, you're charged for that promotion, even if that person doesn't buy it. If somebody else buys it, you're still paying for that.
2: Now, let me ask you a question, Aaron. Right. Is this a one-off is this a one-off product, or is this something you continuously sell over and over and over again?
3: I have some. I mean, I don't really specialize in any single product. It's whatever taillights, door mirrors, things people break on their cars. It don't really matter what brand, what make, what model, what year. Doesn't matter. I do it.
2: Okay.
3: And I've established myself. I've been doing it for about 13 years.
0: That's a long time.
3: And I've sold over 5,000 parts.
0: Wow, that's awesome. That's awesome.
2: Because if it's one specific product, then you're going to rely on an eBay search. If it's a bumper for an 89, Chevette, but if it's a set of headlights that fit 10,000 cars, that would be something worthy of promoting outside of eBay.
0: Well, and then you also have to look at your profit margin.
2: Yeah.
0: I mean, and how much you are willing to spend in order to get that customer in order to buy it. I mean, what we talk about when we're buying ads, not on eBay, but we buy a lot of ads on Facebook and Instagram for the newsletters, is that we look at the lifetime value of a customer. And so, because with us, it's even though it's a subscription, it's a free subscription, is that we have a lifetime value of a customer.
2: Mm-hmm.
0: And so you really have to look at what is going to be your cost of goods sold for what that profit is going to be. I mean, and, do you start with the thing, like you said, the one-off, or do you have something that more people will buy? Well, obviously more people will buy.
2: Right.
0: And then you have to be able to track it. eBay has their own infrastructure to do this as far as promoting these products offline. It's worth a test, but how much you throw at that test is maybe up to you. I wouldn't throw any more than a couple $100 at it just to see if it does actually have some traction. But also keep in mind that you have other ways that you can be promoting your eBay listings too. And if you're not already doing any type of email marketing, I think that you're really missing the boat on that. Uh-huh. Are you still selling your cards?
2: I'm really slowed down in the last year, but I was very active for 2 years pre-pandemic and then the 4 years following. Very active. Never advertised. Because the things I was selling on eBay were one product specific. I was selling a football card, a 1989 Jordan rookie. Someone's just going to put that in the search bar. Also, eBay I think with his category as well, it's a place to go for collectibles. It's also really a place to go for older parts.
0: Yes.
2: And so people, your marketing, I think, is through the search bar.
0: Yeah. And a lot of people are now buying like old film projectors because they have like maybe their parents' films and their VHS tapes or whatever, and they don't want it, or slides or whatever it may be. Is that there's really this big market now of people that are buying like VCRs and film projectors and things like that, because they buy them, they put everything digital, and then they sell them back.
2: Yeah, why not?
0: And not losing a dime in the process. All right, let's switch gears just a little bit. 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All right. So do you take any prescription drugs?
2: No.
0: Okay. I take one pill a day, one prescription a day.
2: Okay.
0: And then I have a whole bunch of supplements. And I sat there, I was wondering like, I wonder if this is a good idea.
2: To mix them all with the cocktail?
0: Yeah. So, because I do. I call it my own cocktail. And so I put it into ChatGPT and it said, oh, for your prescription drug, you want to wait like 30 minutes before you have a cup of tea or anything like that. And I was actually taking everything all at once with a cup of tea.
2: Oopsie daisy.
0: So then I thought, wow, this would be a great tip to pass along. Mm-hmm. So what you do is you take pictures of all your stuff, the front and back. Okay, so you know all the hidden ingredients. And then you open up your AI chatbot and you say, you're a clinical pharmacist who catches dangerous medication mixes before they happen. Here are the photos of the front and ingredient labels of everything I take. And then you give your age, sex, condition, how you usually take the meds. And then it's going to flag right back and say, you know what, this is what you should not be taking with, or you should be taking this. And then, but just keep in mind that AI makes mistakes.
2: Right.
0: So you don't want to like really 100% guarantee.
2: Yeah, if AI is like, hey, smush them all up into a big ball and swallow it all at once, you might want to think twice about that.
0: So you can ask your pharmacist or your doctor, which speaking of, okay, bad joke time, you ready?
2: Oh, great.
0: A doctor accidentally gives his patient a laxative instead of cough syrup.
2: Oh, no.
0: Yes, 3 days later, the patient comes back for a checkup, and the doctor says, are you still coughing? And the patient says, no, I'm afraid to.
2: I like that one.
0: Okay, thank you. All right, we have more of your phone calls coming right up. Yet another self-driving car nightmare. 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
3: radio.
4: I use. That's it.
5: Well, and some of the assignments, we want them to use AI.
4: Oh, for sure.
5: But,
4: for sure.
5: You know, AI is really it's a wonderful tool. But it is not meant to replace critical thinking. It's meant to supplement it.
4: Thank you. So, I appreciate that. I wish, you know what, we should put that on a sign.
6: It's going to be my face tattoo.
4: It should be it. All right. So you can make money being an AI reviewer, an AI red team member. Sometimes that's what they're called. You can make anywhere between, say, $40, maybe $50. If you have a PhD like you do, you're probably looking at $100 an hour. And so you're going to be reviewing different answers, different prompts, maybe having a conversation with AI and telling it where it may be wrong. And because AI makes mistakes, and they'd rather have the mistakes made in the lab instead of when somebody's actually using it. There's a company called Mercor, M-E-R-C-O-R, and that's specifically made for the medical industry. Now, I will tell you that it starts with really small gigs, okay? And then you get rated on each particular assignment. And then as you do better and better, you're going to get more and more assignments and you're going to get more money. Now, one mistake that a lot of PhDs make when they are doing this is that they will only answer, like one or two sentences and just say, you know, this was wrong because of this. Now, if you can give it a paragraph or more, then AI goes, wow.
7: Use AI to write that paragraph.
4: Okay, wouldn't that be funny?
6: Yeah, the professor busted for using AI on her assignments.
4: Then you're like, wait a minute, what's going on with that? Kathleen, thank you so much for your call. And in case you missed it, last week's show, we had Dr. Ross on from ASU. We spent an hour talking about AI careers, how you can pivot, how you can make some extra cash, what exactly red teaming is. And so if you missed that show, make sure that you catch it wherever you get your podcasts. All right, still to come, some scams are pivoting I need to tell you about here on the Kim Komando Show.
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0: 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Hey, let's talk about some administrative things right now. Okay. If you ever want me to answer your question, let me tell you the best way for you to do that is you head over to commando.com. That's with a K, of course. And then there's a link at the top that says Ask Kim. Just fill out that form, give me your question, and I read every single question that you send me. Sometimes you might be invited to go ahead and come here on the show. Other times I just might answer it inside of our newsletter. So if you're not already getting our newsletter, make sure that you really totally sign up. Right now, while you're thinking about it, head to getkim.com. Seems like every time you turn around, there's a new scam.
1: Oh, no. These scammers have given up on scams.
0: No, it's getting worse. Now what they're doing is that they are completely duplicating wireless companies' websites. Okay. And then they're going to text you to say, oh, your account is bad or your credit card doesn't work anymore to pay your bill. And then you click and then all of a sudden you think you're at your wireless company's website and you're not.
1: Oh, and you put on all your personal information, your login information, your credit card to pay whatever you owe.
0: Yes.
1: And then you're robbed.
0: You know, and I read something recently, openai.com/verify. Is that if you have an image that you want to see if it was done by OpenAI, and like Google has the same thing, is that you can upload an image and then go, and then OpenAI will say, yeah, I made that.
1: Oh, okay.
0: I made that.
1: That's just pretty cool. Yeah,
0: just a little side note. Hey, if you haven't already, make sure that you get our free newsletters over at getkim.com.

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1: Good morning and welcome to another edition of I&A, Issues and Answers, a public affairs program of the Omaha radio stations at Usher Media Group. My name is Ed Thompson. Thank you for joining us on the show today. And June is has a lot of things happening with Flag Day, Pride Month, this, that, and Juneteenth, and many other things, and including the College World Series. But it is also probably a less understood and little less known Men's Mental Health Month, and that is going to be the subject of the show today. And joining us on I&A is Chase Ehlers. He is a therapist with Balance Point Counseling. And Chase, thank you for joining us on the show today.
2: Thank you, Ed. I really appreciate being on here.
1: And this is kind of a different sort of programming for us, and not programming, that's not the correct subject for us, in that mental health has come up on a couple of times on this program before. We've dealt with, interviews with other mental health organizations, but particularly men's mental health, because it seems, I don't want to say it's ignored, but it's kind of maybe culturally swept under the rug? Is that a correct way or accurate way of stating it?
2: You took the words right out of my mouth. I was going to say that I think men's mental health in general is becoming more prominent, but it is definitely swept under the rug due to the many roles that most men grew up with. You know, it's you have to be the leader of the

0: family. You have to be strong. You can't show emotion. You know, and I think it's very prevalent. And I don't know if a lot of people really are going to be open to saying, yeah, I struggle with things, but I think a lot of men do. Mm-hmm. And, you know, being an outlet for men in particular in the Omaha metro area is something that I really love. And I really want to provide that for men.
1: And a lot of times when men do, now for a little bit of background on myself, I'm a late stage boomer. The whole idea of men need to be stoic and stand up and this, that, and all of those things. And sometimes when a man expresses his struggles, he's kind of punished for it in a backhand sort of way, don't you think?
0: I can definitely feel that. You know, I think that a lot of men in particular need to work on those interpersonal skills, which is basic communication and standing up for yourself and not being afraid of what others will think if you come out and say, hey, I'm having a bad day, or I am struggling with this because of these things. So
1: how have most men, without seeking mental health advice or mental health treatment, how have most men dealt with the things that come along? I mean, there's got to be an outlet somewhere or something that that tamps it down.
0: I think a lot of individuals, whether they like to admit it or not, it's their go-to is suppression. Mm-hmm. I think that if we trick ourselves into suppressing our emotions, you know, we think, hey, it's going to go away and it'll never pop up again. Suppression is not anything that you want to dabble into, because the more you suppress, the more you're getting built up. And then the smallest of smallest things, whether it's with your spouse, significant other, children, job, or yourself, you can blow. And we don't want that to happen. I think suppression is probably a big one. I also think unhealthy coping skills is another. Avoidance of family, avoidance of friends, avoidance of maybe some responsibilities around the house or within the job. I also feel that substance use is sometimes looked upon as the male way to handle with stress. You know, you get done with work or the work weekend, it's let's go have a drink and let's forget about all the stuff that we encountered or all the stuff that we don't want to think about doing. So I think men do a very good job of finding ways to deal with it, but I don't think that they're very healthy.
1: And because of the way that a lot of men deal with it, they don't, they're not exactly good advocates for their friends who are, you know, who are looking for mental health advice, right?
0: I think that, you know, there are some, and I'm speaking from personal experience, you know, I think that there are some men that are very mindful of that. And they say, you know, have you thought about speaking to someone? And I think those answers come from the men who are knowing someone in the mental health community or have experienced it themselves, you know. But I think a lot of other men, it's have another drink, let's not worry about it, or let's go play a round of golf, let's not worry about it, or that really stinks, but you know, you'll get through it.
1: Yeah.
0: And I think the you'll get through it is honestly one of the worst things that you could possibly say to anyone, male or female, because you're left hopeless. Mm-hmm. You're left helpless, and it's like, well, how do I get through this? How do I deal with these issues without having them go into family, personal, work life?
1: And there is a distinct difference between men and women with regards to mental health. Women obviously process things differently than men do. And so that has to have, I don't want to say there's an advantage, but women are more generally prone to go ahead and reaching out to somebody, talking through it, and at least, if not finding a solution, finding a way.
0: I would agree and disagree. I think that, you know, every individual is different, whether you're male or female. And I think that, you know, there are some females who are resistant to the idea because of previous experiences. Mm-hmm. I also think there are, you know, some females in the world that are, you know, not really wanting to buy into it because, you know, you have those instincts as a female of I can do it on my own or I have my support system. Males, I think they're the same way. I think that, you know, previous experiences maybe deter them. I think, you know, I can do it on my own. But I think altogether, male and females they're very similar when it comes to reaching out for therapy. And I think once you get over that hump of the initial reach out and saying, I need to address this, that's when good work can honestly happen, because you're doing the hardest step by reaching out to a provider and saying, I've got this going on. I want to address it. I want to figure it out.
1: What is it they always say, that the first step to solving a problem is admitting the problem?
0: Yeah, yeah.
1: And so, so what do you find in your own practice that when a guy is coming in and looking, it's like, you know, probably just dismissing a lot of the things he's feeling when he's talking to you, and then suddenly coming to terms with, oh boy, you know, this is a thing.
0: You know, I've had very good luck with all my male clients, and, you know, they come in and they have said thing they want to work on. And, you know, through that initial intake, we find out a lot, and they tell me a lot. You know, they may come in for some anxiety, and anxiety then leads into self-esteem and confidence. And for the fathers out there, it's, am I doing enough for my kids? Am I doing enough for my spouse? Am I present? So I think, you know, by getting into that initial intake and just saying the one thing that you want to work on, that opens some floodgates for a lot of men. And, you know, with me being a male as well, I think there's that understanding of, I can talk to him and I don't have to really be worried about someone being judgmental of my feelings or what I'm going through, because of the fact that I am a male. And, you know, males do respond sometimes better to another male giving them advice. And yeah, I think with my males, I try not to act like we're in therapy. Mm-hmm. I more act like we are having a conversation, and I set it in motion with an action plan. Like, what do we want to accomplish? How are we going to get there? Let's go ahead and do it. Trial by error. If it works, that's great. If it doesn't, we're going to go back to the drawing board and figure it out for you so you can be the best version of yourself.
1: Okay. We're talking about men's mental health during June being Men's Mental Health Month. And we're talking with Chad Ehlers, therapist at Balance Point Counseling. And we'll take a break here, and we will come back and discuss more. 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
1: We are back on I&A, Issues and Answers, a public affairs program of the Omaha radio stations of Usher Media Group. Glad to have you along. I need to make a correction. Our guest today is Chase Ehlers, not Chad. Sorry about that, brother.
0: That's okay. I've heard worse, and I've heard, you know, everything in between.
1: I think most of us have. We can confidently say that that's not the worst thing that's happened to me today. But when we're talking about men, men's mental health, this is June, and it is Men's Mental Health Awareness Month. And when we're talking about men's mental health, sometimes a man's most daunting enemy is himself.
0: 100%.
1: Let's talk about that.
0: Yeah, I think, we are our own worst enemies. We are very critical of ourselves. We want better and we try to do better, but sometimes that better is not what we want. And we get down on ourselves. And when that happens, we suppress feelings. We, become angry at ourselves. And unfortunately, that anger towards ourselves is outwardly expressed towards loved ones. And then we have more of an issue going on because we got to correct ourselves first. And then we have to work on those relationships that did not go well with us being angry at ourselves for not meeting our expectations or, living up to our standards.
1: The ripple effect can be kind of like a tsunami, can't it?
0: 100% it can. And that's scary. It's scary for anyone in general.
1: Okay. So when a man is getting to that point when he is thinking, okay, I need to address this. This needs to happen. What is something that will help a man finally reach out and make that initial first step?
0: I think it differs for a lot of men. I think that, some men who have gone through certain things throughout their life, hopefully all of us men become more self-aware as we get older. I think for the ones that have gone through those things, they become self-aware and they know that they're getting to what I would say is a breaking point or, the lowest of the lows. And they reach out before then, which is wonderful. I think there are other men who pick up on the signs of reaching that point, but still feel at times that they can work through it without that professional help. And then they meet something that's extravagant, such as, family relationship problem, work problem, or a big blowout, whether interpersonally or against someone else. And it's like, okay, now that this happened, now it's time to address it. So I think it varies with everyone.
1: Okay. And now, for listeners, just to understanding, we're talking mostly about your average, ordinary man who is on the street. We're not dealing with things like military members, law enforcement, fire, or, post-traumatic stress. It's like that's part of the gig, and there are built-in services with those jobs or jobs similar to where those individuals can reach out and find the help they need. It's baked into the cake, so to speak. But we're talking about the average ordinary guy who's could be working on the Mutual of Omaha tower or be selling hot dogs at the ballpark. These are the things that regular guys kind of deal with on a regular basis, correct?
0: Yeah, I would say so. I think, and I kind of want to touch base on what you said about the, the military, firefighters, and law enforcement. For those of you listening that are in that, realm of career, utilize those resources. I know that those resources are there, and I know that they're good resources, and if you have them, utilize them to the fullest degree. It doesn't make you less of a man. It doesn't make you less of a firefighter or police officer or military officer. It's you working on yourself so you can honestly be the best version of yourself personally, career-wise, family-wise.
1: And without getting clinical, but that perceived emasculation is a huge, huge barrier for a lot of men to crawl across.
0: It is. I'm going to therapy, and it's like, dang, I'm going to therapy. Mm-hmm. And it's hard sometimes for males to grasp that they don't have it all together and that they need or want someone else to listen and give them feedback that is going to, sometimes hurt and sometimes be very truthful. Sometimes it's, things that they know they need to hear, but they don't want to.
1: Right. For people who are listening this morning, maybe who aren't dealing with their own issues with mental health awareness, but they have somebody in their life, what would you suggest to them? How would you talk to them in a way that would help them be more helpful to that person, that man in their life who is probably in need?
0: I think there's a lot of things that you can do. Honestly, be aware. Be aware of the men in your life, of, you know, how they're responding to stressors, how they're responding to, you know, work-life balance, how they're responding to, unfortunately, their agitation or irritation with their children when they get home from work. And if they're, you know, communicating with you how they feel or what's going on in their life, I think a good sign is being closed off. If you notice that someone's being closed off or that their irritability is, you know, maybe rising and you can feel it in your gut that something's off, do a check-in. I don't think check-ins hurt at all. I think that check-ins are great because it puts a bug in someone's ear. I do think that, you know, sometimes that you should go to therapy or you need help, that's going to deter male or female.
1: Or you should go to this 12-step program, you know, kind of thing. That's going to shut off an opportunity.
0: And I think that's, I'm glad that we're talking about this because, you know, the change that I hope the men want is for themselves. And you're going to have way more progress and success in the therapy setting if you're doing it for yourself rather than doing it for someone else. When you do it for someone else, it is a short-lasting change because it's essentially, I can do it, I'm proving you that I can do it, and then we unfortunately go back into our old ways. If you're really looking at yourself in the mirror and you are accepting that something needs to change and you're doing it for yourself, you are bound to be successful.
1: Mm-hmm. Self-help isn't, you know, it's kind of like a pop psychology kind of sort of situation where, I mean, when that came up in the 70s, you know, that was the big self-help. But sometimes self-help is the worst help there is, isn't there?
0: Sometimes, yeah. I think, you know, self-help leads into some things that I addressed earlier. You know, the suppression, the avoidance, the unhealthy coping skills. I'm from a small town originally, and, you know, growing up in that small town, it was, you have something that bothers you, you deal with it internally, or you don't deal with it at all. When you get to drinking age, you go to the bar after work, and you have however many beers you need to deal with those stressors of the day, and you move on.
1: Yeah, that's pretty easy to do, isn't it?
0: It very much is. You know, it's very easy to do, and you get into that cycle of normalcy, and your normalcy then tends to leak out and affect other things that I've already discussed, relationships, family life, being present with your children and spouse, and even just doing things for yourself that you enjoy. You don't want to do those things anymore.
1: Okay. We're talking about men's mental health during June Mental Health Men's Mental Health Awareness. We're speaking with Chase Ehlers, therapist at Balance Point Counseling. And we're going to take another short break, and when we come back, we'll wrap things up. And you are listening to I&A, Issues and Answers.
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1: We are back on I&A Issues and Answers, a public affairs program of the Omaha radio stations of Usher Media Group. My name is Ed Thompson, and we're joined by Chase Ehlers, therapist at Balance Point Counseling, talking about men's mental health during June Men's Mental Health Awareness Month. And Chase, you know, we're talking about you know, ways of making that first contact with a man who's probably dealing with something, and a little mental health therapy would certainly be advantageous. And what are some of the organizations that you know of where a man or somebody who loves a man can help reach out to make that first contact to eventually, hopefully, get over the hump and into something that is hopefully beneficial?
0: Yeah, I think the first place that you can always go is your primary care doctor. You know, they, wherever that's at, CHI, Methodist, you know, I think that if you are open and honest with your primary care provider, they're going to have resources. They're going to be able to steer you in the direction that you will hopefully like to go with finding a provider that's going to be the best fit for you. You know, I know, with this day and age, just simply getting into Google and typing in Therapist Omaha or Therapist Papillion, wherever you're located, that'll bring up a number of different providers. You know, I think those are wonderful places to start. I think that, you know, if you're listening and with what I'm having to say is connecting with you, I would encourage you to reach out to myself, Balance Point Counseling. You can find me on Instagram at Balance Point Nebraska or NE. You can find me on Facebook at Balance Point Counseling. You can also hop into my website at balancepointne.com. When you're on my website, you can find everything you need about the services that I provide. I have a bio about me because I know that, you know, you want to find the right person, and being able to look at a picture, reading about him is essential. And even with being on my website, you can request an appointment at that time, or you can just give me a call, and I'd be more than happy to speak with anyone about what's going on and if they feel like we would be a good match, because my ultimate goal is to help men get comfortable being uncomfortable. Mm-hmm. You know, vulnerability is essential, and I think that when men come to the conclusion of something needs to change and I'm ready to get vulnerable and uncomfortable, that's where all the magic happens.
1: Yeah, absolutely. And EAPs, many employers have employee assistance programs that can be that nice door opening into a practice like yours to where they could find some solutions.
0: 100%. I think that a lot of organizations offer EAPs, and I would highly recommend anyone to utilize those because they're built into your work life for you. A lot of them are, you know, you're free for up to however many sessions, and go utilize those EAP services. See if it's something that you would like or that you want to further invest in after that time is up, because those EAP providers will also have a number of different resources for you to go out into the community and find what you're looking for in a provider.
1: And the good news is help is available, and you don't have to do this by yourself.
0: 100%. Help is always available.
1: Men always doing it by themselves, right?
0: I know, right? Yeah. That's, yeah.
1: So, but help is available.
0: Yes.
1: Okay. All right. This has been a really, really wonderful conversation, Chase. Thank you very much for coming in and discussing this. This is, you know, kind of, it's not a big thing on a lot of people's radar, but it's something that I think needs to be discussed, and here we are discussing.
0: Yeah, I love it. I think, you know, men's mental health is becoming more prominent. And I think that a lot of men are getting to the point of wanting to do something for themselves, and I want to be here to provide that stability for them, to get them where they want to be while, you know, giving them honest, direct feedback and holding them accountable.
1: Okay. Chase Ehlers, therapist at Balance Point Counseling here in Omaha. And again, Chase, thank you for joining us on the show.
0: This has
1: really been a wonderful experience for myself as well. And I hope it was for you too listening in. This is I&A. My name is Ed Thompson. I&A is a public affairs program of the Omaha radio stations of Usher Media Group. And we hope to join you next time on Issues and Answers.
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0: Mostly cloudy and wet here to start your Father's Day and the first day of summer. By the afternoon, mostly cloudy but drier. High today of 72 degrees and breezy with winds out of the east, northeast up to 25 miles an hour. Tonight, mostly cloudy with a 20% chance for an isolated shower or sprinkle. Lows dropping to the mid-50s. I'm meteorologist Caitlin Harvey with KETV Newswatch 7.
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2: Is there some sort of scientific formula behind smarter spending? 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
3: We were interested in how people could squeeze the most happiness out of their money. 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
2: Then, it's a startling statistic and a grim one. 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What's behind the numbers? We'll have the story.
4: Having connections, asking for help, being able to accept help when someone else offers it. All of those things are really powerful.
2: 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Stick around. Our show begins right after this.
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2: How do you decide how to spend your money? One expert says if you think money doesn't buy happiness, then you're just not spending it right. With the intriguing story, here's InfoTrack's Roy Mackey. Roy?
10: Thanks, Chris. Our guest is Dr. Elizabeth Dunn. She's a behavioral scientist, associate professor of psychology at the University of British Columbia, and the co-author of a book called Happy Money, The Science of Smarter Spending. So tell us a bit about your research. You examine how people make choices in spending their money.
3: Right. We were interested in how people could squeeze the most happiness out of their money. So in some of our research, we actually give people money and tell them how to spend it. And we look at what kinds of spending choices end up making them the happiest.
10: So you believe money can buy happiness?
3: I think it can buy happiness if people spend it right.
10: And I understand that there is an income level that once you reach that, making more money won't necessarily increase your happiness.
3: Well, it remains controversial, but there is some research suggesting that once people in the United States are making about $75,000 a year, additional income really doesn't have much of an impact at all on their day-to-day feelings of happiness.
10: Why do you think that is?
3: Well, I think part of the reason is that people don't necessarily spend their money right. When we get more money, we invest it in things like bigger homes, faster cars, things that don't necessarily provide us with much in the way of happiness.
10: Now, in your book, you write about five principles that can help people get more happiness out of the money that they spend. Let's just briefly touch on some of those. The first one is you should buy experiences.
3: Right. So the idea here is that people get more happiness from buying experiences like trips, concerts, special meals, than from buying material things like couches and flat screen TVs.
10: So probably a vacation is a wise investment then.
3: A vacation is a great investment.
10: Your second principle is make it a treat.
3: Right. You know, it seems like life would be perfect if we could just have everything we love all the time, unfettered access to all the best things in life. But actually, having our favorite things less often can enhance our ability to enjoy them. For me, I used to get myself a latte every day. At first, especially when I was a graduate student and it represented a significant portion of my income, the latte was really a treat, something that gave me a little shot of pleasure every day. But soon it just became part of my daily habit, and I found myself one day just sucking it down on my way into work and realized it was no longer a source of pleasure. I was forking over almost $5 for something that didn't provide any more pleasure than just a simple cup of coffee. So now what I do is I just make myself some coffee, and then occasionally I treat myself to that latte, and now it's something that, again, is a real source of pleasure for me.
10: Your third recommendation on how to get more happiness from the money we spend is buying time.
3: Before you reach for your wallet, ask yourself, how will this purchase affect the way I spend my time? And many of the things we buy don't actually have any bearing on the way we spend our time. Things like a new pair of shoes, as much as I might want them, those shoes are unlikely to have a big impact on the way I spend my time. In contrast, some of our purchases, for example, paying for a house cleaner can actually change the way we use our time and free us from some of the least pleasant time that we spend on a day-to-day basis.
10: Something like commuting is also an example of that, right?
3: Commuting is a big one. So taking a job with an hour-long commute has an effect on happiness that's equivalent to not having a job at all. Being unemployed is terrible for happiness, but having to drive a long way to your job is also a real detriment for happiness.
10: Next on your list of advice is pay now, consume later.
3: Pretty much everything in modern society propels us toward consuming right away and sometimes paying for it much later. We suggest people should do exactly the opposite. So, for example, if you're going to take a vacation at the end of the summer, we would suggest that you should pay for it right now. Get that pain of paying out of the way, and then you get to enjoy looking forward to it all summer. And when the vacation finally rolls around, it feels free because you paid for it so long ago.
10: So it's all about anticipation, I guess.
3: Anticipation is a really powerful source of happiness. In one simple study, people actually ended up enjoying a Hershey's Kiss more when they had to wait 30 minutes to eat it compared to when they got to eat it right away.
10: And your final key principle is invest in others.
3: Yeah, and this is probably the one that's closest to our own hearts. My co-author and I began with this idea that, you know, maybe people might actually get more happiness from spending money on themselves rather than on others. And in fact, we find that around the world, even in poor countries, people get more happiness when they use their money to benefit other people.
10: Interesting. This is all great advice. Why do you think we all have such a problem putting these principles into action, though?
3: Well, I think there are so many challenges on a day-to-day basis of like resisting the lure of products that don't allow us to put these principles into action. So for example, when we're faced with a material thing, we notice all of the lovely features that it has. For example, if you're looking at the latest iPhone, it's like, oh, it can do all of these things that my earlier iPhone couldn't do. And so it seems really appealing in the moment. These very concrete features of products can sort of lure us in, even if we realize that it would be better to stick with our old phone and invest that money in a family vacation.
10: Any final words of advice for people who are considering, should we go out and splurge and buy a car or continue to save our money? Just any general pieces of advice for people today?
3: Well, biggest piece of advice for people considering a splurge is, first off, that savings are actually a really good source of happiness. So we talk a lot about how to spend money, but saving money is also important for happiness. But the biggest factor in money and happiness is actually debt. So if you are in debt and if that is worrying you, then the single best thing you could probably do with your money is to pay off that debt.
10: And any advice for couples? Because a lot of times couples have two entirely different philosophies on spending.
3: Money can really be a source of significant distress within marriages. In fact, debt is particularly problematic in the context of marriage. I know my husband and I certainly have different approaches to spending. I tend to be more willing to fork over money for some kind of nice experience than my husband is. So, you know, I think actually that can be a strength because he sort of reins me in and I help to let him kind of indulge once in a while and make it a treat.
10: Just to kind of wrap things up, if you were going to choose one thing that the average person could benefit by going out and spending money on out of your list of principles, can you put your finger on one thing?
3: Well, I think the idea of our principles is that they're meant to be fairly broad because everybody has sort of their own idiosyncratic preferences. But if I had to kind of focus people on one idea, I think it would be consider whether a purchase will affect the way you spend your time, because time is really the ultimate currency. And so whether you're sort of a busy parent considering whether to, you know, invest in a babysitter for a night off versus buying a high chair, or maybe you're a retired couple trying to decide whether to, you know, downsize to a smaller home so that you can afford to spend half the year in a beautiful part of the world, I think the same idea can be applied, which is ask yourself, will this purchase impact the way I spend my time?
10: Fascinating topic. Dr. Elizabeth Dunn, behavioral scientist and co-author of a book called Happy Money, The Science of Smarter Spending. Thank you for joining us on InfoTrack.
3: Thank you so much.
10: And for InfoTrack, I'm Roy Mackey.
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1: InfoTrack continues. Once again, here's Chris Whitting.
2: It's a disturbing statistic. The suicide rate among middle-aged Americans has increased significantly during the past decade. What's behind the rise? For some answers, we welcome Dr. Eric Kane, chair of the Department of Psychiatry at the University of Rochester Medical Center and director of the Injury Control Research Center for Suicide Prevention. First of all, what type of an increase are we looking at among middle-aged Americans? How big an increase was that over the past decade?
12: Well, it's certainly approaching 30%. And it's very, very important to understand how this affects the overall picture in the United States. The suicide rate among youth has remained basically flat, youth being 24 and under. The suicide rate among people over 65 actually has been declining since the early 1990s. But overall in the United States, the suicide rate has gone up for the whole population together between 15 and 20% over the past 10 or 11 years. And all of that has been a result of what's been going on in the middle years. It's kind of as if this middle layer is pushing up and pulling all the rest of the folks along with them.
2: And are these primarily people in one racial group or different groups?
12: It's predominantly whites, and it's important to remember that in the United States, the bulk of suicide is among whites. There are really some very, very substantial ethnic and racial differences in suicide, in the same way that, you know, we see that with homicide and we see that with motor vehicle accidents and other things. And it's very clear that the real driver of this at a numerical level has been among white Americans. American Indians and Alaskan Natives also have seen a sharp increase in the middle years. The difference, though, is those are relatively small populations. As I talk about the national rate, they haven't contributed very much to the national rate. But in fact, in that group, it's even been more a powerful finding. It's just that it's a much smaller group.
2: Why has this increased? What is causing this increase in suicides among middle-aged Americans?
12: Well, you know, you're asking me things that I really wish I knew the answers to, and obviously commands us to do more research and more understanding, because we really don't understand. And I have to say that what I will describe are theories, are hunches, in some ways well-informed by past research, but not always in the United States. And so we want to be very, very careful. Certainly, it looks like one important element has been the economy. It isn't, though, that it's solely among the unemployed folks that the suicide rate goes up, but the economy provides this sort of fundamental background. Now, I mentioned a second issue. The baby boomer group, for reasons that we don't entirely understand, has seemed to have a higher level of depression. It seemed to carry overall a higher level of suicide. And as it chugs up the age ladder, it seems like an increased suicide rate kind of goes along with them. So this data that's coming out of CDC is not simply telling us about a very big problem right now. It is. But it's also warning us about a problem that we may have just around the corner.
2: We're talking on InfoTrack with Dr. Eric Kane, who is a chair of the Department of Psychiatry at the University of Rochester Medical Center and director of the Injury Control Research Center for Suicide Prevention. Dr. Kane, is there anything that might be done to prevent this, to perhaps educate people or inform them that they may be at risk for suicide?
12: Let's think about this at several levels. One level relates to the methods that people use. Most suicide in the United States is from firearms. There was some increase in recent years in firearm suicide. There was a bigger increase in hanging and overdoses. So they all are very important. A second issue that we have to look at, and this may sound kind of getting away from the suicide moment, is we know that a lot of people in the middle years have drinking and drug problems. So many of the women in the middle years who die by suicide have smoldering, long-lasting substance use problems, a lot of times with prescribed opiates. Where do they get those prescriptions? They get them from their docs. They get them from their families. And so we have to think about how do we have a better sense of helping people who have drug habits. And of course, the most problematic substance in some ways is alcohol, because alcohol is a real inflamer of family relationship problems. It's an inflamer of social difficulties. And a big number of people who die by suicide, whatever else they're using, they're often full of alcohol. And part of our approach to prevention is to understand that we've got to address those common foundational elements. And let me tell you why. It's very hard to get someone at the edge of the cliff. If someone's really decided, I'm dying, they don't give out a lot of signals often. Sometimes they do. People always talk about warning signs and that sort of thing. But what we know is that there are a tremendous number of people who, for very, very specific reasons, they're tight-lipped. Or they've been in a lot of trouble for a long time, and you can't tell the difference between, hey, is this a bad day or is this a day to die?
2: Mm-hmm.
12: And so we really push the idea that, you know, when you see a couple, for instance, and the wife's getting an order of protection, the husband, you know, the judge is saying, what am I going to do with you? Well, that's a foundation where often, you know, the wife might be suicidal, but the guy actually goes on and kills himself more often than the wife.
2: Well, when people are cut off or they're by themselves, it seems that they would be more at risk. And one of the theories says that whites tend to not have the same church support and extended families that other ethnic groups might have.
12: It's certainly true that having connections, asking for help, being able to accept help when someone else offers it. All of those things are really powerful. And how people put themselves in social groups is a really important thing. There certainly are a lot of white folks who go to church, but even so, you come across situations where all the folks in church didn't know, gee, I thought he was doing fine.
13: Sure.
12: And this gets to the idea that unless someone is willing to be open about these things, it's really hard for people to know when to help. That notion of connectedness and feeling like you belong, feeling like people care about you. And so how to help people be connected is a major challenge. You know, and you take something like the Army. You know, the Army's been working really, really hard, and they've still seen their suicide rate go up. And one of the complex things is you say to someone, you know, you need to be Army strong, and you need to help your buddies. But when your buddy comes along and says, I want to help you, does that mean you'll actually accept their help? Complicated.
2: You touched on this a moment ago, but are there some potential red flags to watch for if a friend or acquaintance might be at risk of suicide?
12: The challenge for warning signs is that most people have them, don't go on to kill themselves. So it's really hard to pick out that person who will versus that person who won't. I don't try to separate the two. If I see somebody going downhill, if I see them drinking more, if I see them becoming more argumentative, if I see them withdrawing or, you know, fighting with the family, getting in trouble at work, I want an employer to say, hey, man, you got to go to our employee assistance program, or how can we help you? How can we reach out to you? The family member doesn't have to say, hey, this guy's suicidal, my husband or brother or parent. What they need to say is, he really isn't doing well. You know, he's kind of going downhill. He's coming apart at the seams. Mm-hmm. Those are technical medical terms. He's coming apart at the seams. What are we going to do to help him? The challenge is that there are a lot of people who've had these problems for a long time. It's kind of, as I say, chronic and smoldering. It eventually gets really hard for families to reach out. You know, there's a part of them that just wants to, I want you out of my life. And so there's a struggle between being a supportive, caring family member and a person who just says, hey, I don't need him in my world anymore. So there are obviously times where, you know, we see our loved ones and we say, look, I can help you. I want to help you. Please let me help you. I'm going to help you. And there are other times where, you know, we have to be more disciplined and say something to the effect of, I know it's really hard right now for us to be with you or for you to be with us, but, you know, we feel responsible. And, you know, there's no one size fits all, but the idea is that a lot of times people are distressed and we have to find ways, even when they get us distressed, of finding a way to help them.
2: Dr. Eric Kane, Chair of the Department of Psychiatry at the University of Rochester Medical Center and Director of the Injury Control Research Center for Suicide Prevention. Dr. Kane, thank you so much for joining us today on InfoTrack.
12: It's been a pleasure.
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2: The idea of a designated driver is fairly simple. One person in a group is designated to not drink and drive his or her companions home at the end of the night. Easy in concept, but apparently a little tougher in real life. With a look, once again, here's InfoTrack's Roy Mackey. Roy?
10: Thanks again, Chris. We're talking with Adam Berry, an assistant professor of health education and behavior at the University of Florida in Gainesville. So you were studying designated drivers and came up with some pretty shocking results. Tell us what you were studying.
13: Basically, what we were doing is trying to assess whether or not designated drivers were consuming alcohol. So what we did is we set out on six distinct Friday evenings from between 10 p.m. to 2:30 a.m. We did what we call intercept interviews. Stop people as they were leaving bars and on the public sidewalks outside of bars and restaurants. And we gave them a real quick, kind of structured interview. And then after that, we breathalyzed them using the same equipment that you'd find that a police officer would use should anyone be pulled over.
10: And tell us about the results, because they're pretty shocking.
13: Basically, what we found is that about 35% of designated drivers had been drinking. Of that group, half of them fell between 0.02 and 0.049 with the blood alcohol concentration. And the second half of that group, about 18%, fell at 0.05 blood alcohol concentration or higher. And actually, the average BAC of the group that was at 0.05 or higher was 0.09.
10: And just for a reference point, legal in most states is 0.08, is that right?
13: Yes, currently in the United States we have a legal limit of 0.08. But keep in mind, we're actually at the higher end of the spectrum on most developed countries. Places like Australia, Greece, Germany, Italy, Spain, they have legal limits of 0.05. And places like Russia actually have legal limits of 0.02. While countries such as Japan, Saudi Arabia, Turkey, they actually have blood alcohol concentrations of zero that are allowable.
10: So were you surprised by what you found?
13: You know, we went in without any real expectation. I guess the hope inside you is that the designated drivers would all abstain from alcohol use. So I guess we were a little surprised, especially considering that they were exhibiting levels at which impairment was evident.
10: And I can just picture in my mind's eye, though, a typical designated driver college student who might think, hey, I could have one or two drinks and I'll still be fine.
13: Oh, sure. And I think a lot of people probably have that conception that, you know, I can have a few drinks and I'll be just okay. And, you know, that's just a really slippery slope. And that's the reason we really recommend that if you're going to drive, make sure that you don't drink at all. As you know, alcohol is a pretty insidious substance. So as someone drinks, their inhibitions are lowered. One drink might become two, two might become three. And so we really caution against any consumption if you're driving.
10: Why do you think the designated driver campaigns have obviously not been so successful?
13: You know, it's probably hard to pinpoint one reason in particular why a designated driver campaign wouldn't be effective right now. It could be that people aren't talking to one another prior to drinking. It could be that a group of friends aren't deciding, okay, who is going to be the designated driver tonight? It could also be that people think it's okay to have a few drinks while they're the designated driver. There's probably a lot of reasons out there why designated drivers might be drinking.
10: Now, there has been some, I don't know if criticism is the right word, I guess, discussion about your study in terms of the subjects of it. It was mostly college kids at a peak drinking time. Do you plan to do more research, and do you think that this would basically translate to, you know, anywhere in America?
13: Yeah, you know, criticisms that we're getting on the study are probably criticisms you could aim at most studies. It's really hard to get nationally representative samples, especially when you consider the methods we were using. So, yeah, definitely more research is warranted. We need to sort of replicate this study in different areas, geographic areas, with even different samples, maybe even at different times. More research is warranted, but I think the findings are still rather interesting and have some important policy implications.
10: So based upon what you learned in this study, what advice do you think parents should be passing along to their college kids?
13: There's really two take-home points in my mind. The first is that as blood alcohol concentration rises, so does risk of being involved in a fatal alcohol-related traffic crash. And that's especially true for your younger drivers. And I think the second take-home point is that the only real safe and responsible option is to abstain from drinking if you're the designated driver.
10: Adam Berry, an assistant professor of health education and behavior at the University of Florida in Gainesville. Is there a place where people can learn more about this study?
13: The study is available online. You can find that through the journal, and that's the Journal of Studies of Alcohol and Drugs. And you can just Google that, and it should come up in their current issue.
10: Well, thank you very much for joining us on InfoTrack.
13: Thanks so much for your time.
10: And for InfoTrack, I'm Roy Mackey.
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0: sprinkle, lows dropping to the mid-50s. I'm meteorologist Caitlin Harvey with KETV Newswatch 7.
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3: Good morning and welcome to The Flatline. I'm your host, Rick Hughes, and for the next few minutes, please stick with me. It won't be long. Just about 30 minutes of inspiration, motivation, all kind of education, and absolutely no manipulation, because we don't try to con people. We're not going to ask you for money. We're not going to solicit funds. We're not going to try to sell you anything. We just want to give you something, and that's called the Word of God. We want to give you the Word of God to help you verify and hopefully identify God's plan for your life. If this is your first time to hear the Flatline Show, you'll be hearing something a little different. You might not have heard it before. But FLOT stands for Forward Line of Troops. What we like to teach on this particular radio show is there's a main line of resistance you can put in your soul based on the Word of God. If you learn it and use it, it acts like a main line of resistance to stop the outside sources of adversity before they ever become the inside source of stress. That's why we say adversity is always inevitable. But of course, stress is optional. It's up to you. So having a fly line in your soul is critical, and we'll talk more about that. But today is Dad's Day, Father's Day. I'd like to say congratulations to all your daddies that are doing your job in regards to your family. I promise you, great dads are a wonderful thing, but it's not easy to be the dad God wants you to be. Let's take a look at old Joshua in the Bible. You remember Joshua? The son of Nun, the tribe of Ephraim. He was born in Egypt as a Hebrew slave, same as Moses, same time. And he apparently linked up with Moses when Moses and Aaron returned after they got out of there and came back to seek the release of Israel from Egyptian slavery. Joshua was the man selected by God to be the successor to Moses, and he ruled Israel for 52 years, Moses only 40. Joshua ruled Israel for 52 years prior to taking leadership. As I said, he was the aide to Moses for 40 years. You might be interested in knowing that when he was 110 years old when he died, Joshua 24:29. And it came to pass after these things that Joshua the son of Nun, the servant of the Lord, died, being 110 years old. That's right out of the scripture. I just read it. So to begin with, let me remind you of what Joshua said before he died. You know, it is appointed that a man wants to die, and after that, the judgment. You and I are going to die. There's no way around it. And now I pray that you're prepared for it. I pray that you've trusted the Lord Jesus Christ to be your Savior so that you will have that no more pain, no more tears, no more sorrow, where the old things are passed away and all things become new. That's your eternal life. But without the Lord Jesus Christ, there's no hope for you, because the Bible says, he that believeth not is condemned already, because he has not believed in the only begotten name of the Son of God. So have you made that decision? I hope you have. Have you trusted Christ? I hope you will. Please do. Please do. And do it today. Now to begin with, let me remind you of what Joshua said before his death. I'm going to read his words to you. Joshua 23:1, and it came to pass a long time after that the Lord had given rest unto Israel from all the enemies around about, that Joshua was waxed old and stricken with age. That means he grew old. He was 110, remember that. After gathering all the elders and the heads of states of Israel, he issued a challenge. That challenge is found in Joshua 23:6. Be ye therefore very courageous to keep and do all that is written in the book of the law of Moses. Do not turn aside therefore to the right or to the left. Joshua 23:6. Be very courageous. Take good heed, therefore, to yourselves that you love the Lord your God, and fear the Lord, and serve him in sincerity and in truth, and put away the gods, what gods are we talking about? He's talking about putting away the gods that your father served while they're on the other side of the flood and in Egypt. And you serve the Lord. And if it seems evil to you,

0: serve the Lord, then you choose this day who you're going to serve. Whether the gods which your father served that were on the other side of the flood or the gods of the Amorites in whose land you dwell. But as for me and my house, we're going to serve the Lord. Those are the words of Daddy Joshua. Be courageous. Love the Lord. Fear the Lord. Serve Him in sincerity and truth. In this passage, we're presented with the attitude of Joshua and his household. But there's no doubt, absolutely no doubt in my mind, that Joshua looked upon these Israelites as his children. He had loved and guided them for 52 years after Moses departed. So let's consider what Joshua told the children of Israel as he approached his day of departure. What words was he leaving behind? What did he want them to remember? Be courageous, he said. Be courageous. That's the first thing he said. Did you hear that? Be therefore very courageous, Joshua 23:6, to keep and do all that is written in the books of the law. Every father must teach his children to have courage. In the case of children who are believing children, having courage means to trust or have confidence in God. And that's known as what we call, in the flat line of your soul, the faith rest drill. So if you are a father, you absolutely 100% must teach your children to not fear people and not fear circumstances. How can you do that? Isaiah 41:10, fear not, for I am with you. Be not afraid, for I am your God. I will strengthen you, yea, I will help you. Yea, I will uphold you with my right hand of my righteousness. And in Psalm 23:4, the old verse you should be familiar with, yea, though I walk through the valley of the shadow of death, I will fear no evil, for thou art with me, and thy rod and thy staff, they comfort me. There's no way that you should ever be controlled by fear, and no way your children should be controlled by fear. And every father must teach his children to conquer fear. One of the first things a young child must overcome is the fear of darkness. That's one reason why your children come get into bed with you at night. They're afraid of the darkness. And fear has to be overcome with confidence. Confidence and comfort. Fear of death is also one of Satan's tools that he uses to intimidate people with. In Hebrews 2:14 and 15, insomuch then as the children have partaken of flesh and blood, he himself, that's Christ, likewise shared in the same, that through death he might destroy the one that had the power of death, that is, the devil, and release those who through the fear of death, there it is, were all their lifetime subject to bondage. So you have to teach your children not to be afraid of death, not to be afraid of dying. And that's what Satan likes to manipulate and control people with, the fear of death. The Jewish people lived in a land given to them by God. Did you know that? So they had a lot to fear. In Genesis 15:18, on the same day the Lord made a covenant with Abraham, saying, to your descendants, I have given this land from the river Egypt to the great river, the river Euphrates. You might remember that according to biblical history, when the Israelites entered the Promised Land, they were instructed to drive out several established nations, collectively known as the Canaanites. Specifically, the book of Deuteronomy named seven distinct groups that had to be driven out. The Hittites, the Gershonites, the Amorites, the Canaanites, the Perizzites, the Hivites, and the Jebusites. This task of driving all these different people out meant that there would be conflict, and the Israelites must have the courage to stand and fight. So Joshua was reminding him, be courageous, be strong, don't be weak, don't be a coward. And again, fathers, you must teach your children to not be afraid. Not be afraid. You might remember there was a time when they had no courage, that's the Israeli people. I'll tell you when it was. That was when Moses sent the 12 spies to scout out the land. Remember that? All but two came back and said, oh no, can't do it. Oh no, we can't win. There's too many giants in there, big people. And so the only two that were not afraid to fight the giants were Joshua and Caleb. This is described in detail in Numbers chapter 13 and 14. You can read it for yourself. But the devastating thing about this was this act of cowardice cost them 40 more years of wandering in the wilderness. 40 years because they were afraid. In Numbers 14:33, and your sons shall be shepherds in the wilderness 40 years and bear the blunt of your infidelity until your carcasses are consumed in the wilderness. So the group of people that came up and would not go into the promised land had to die off before the next generation could go in. That's the way it was. 40 years later, they went in and they conquered the land, starting with Jericho. Now, there are going to be times in the future that Americans will be called upon to defend and protect their home. And fathers must teach their sons and their daughters to be people of courage. You cannot expect to be free and live in peace if you're not willing to defend your own home and your family. So Joshua told them, be ye courageous. Be courageous. Be very courageous. And then he told them to love the Lord with all of their hearts. Love the Lord your God. That's the next principle that Joshua taught. And he demanded that they should love their Lord. New Testament Christians know this as personal love for God. And that's our motivational virtue. Our Lord Jesus said it was the number one priority for every child of God. In Matthew 22:36, teacher, what is the great commandment in the law? One of the Pharisees asked. And Jesus said to him, you shall love the Lord your God with all your heart, with all your soul, with all your mind. This is the first and great commandment. So loving God is critical to have motivation, to have function. Motivational virtue. In 1 John 4:9-10, you must, I'll read that to you. This love of God was manifested towards us in that God sent his only begotten Son into the world so that we might live through him. And this is love, that we love God. Not that we love God, but that God loved us first and sent his Son to be the propitiation for our sins. So fathers must introduce their children to God. You have to do that, Dad. You have to introduce your child to God. It can be done in many different ways, but it's critical that they hear God loves them. When they are able to understand more about God's Son, then it's time to explain how Jesus paid for their sins on the cross and 3 days later walked out of the grave alive, demonstrating victory over death. But fathers must, should, have got to explain to their children when they go to their very first funeral, that individual you see up there is not dead. That's just simply an empty body. He left his body to go to be with the Lord if he's a Christian. If he's not a Christian, that's not a very good thing to know. Well, he's in hell. But that's the truth. So if you want to be a good dad, teach your children to love God. Teach your children to be courageous, as Joshua was instructing the people there. Loving God means obeying God and worshiping God. Psalm 95, verse 6. Oh, come, let us worship and bow down. Let us kneel before the Lord our Maker. So you must absolutely teach your children to pray and to pray properly. A lot of times people don't learn the proper protocol procedure in prayer. You have to pray in the name of the Lord Jesus Christ. You pray to the Father and you pray in the power of the Holy Spirit. You don't pray to Jesus. You don't pray to the Holy Spirit. You pray to God the Father in the name of the Son and the power of the Holy Spirit. You have to teach your children how to pray. Thus, they need to see you praying. They need to see mom and dad praying and understand that prayer is a very wonderful tool for your family. Next, Joshua told what? After he said, be very courageous and you must learn to love your God. Joshua next told his children to fear the Lord. Must fear the Lord. The word yare means be in awe or respect of the Lord. Be in respect of the Lord. 24:14-15, Joshua. Now therefore fear the Lord and serve him in sincerity and in truth. What does it mean to fear the Lord? It doesn't mean to be afraid. It doesn't mean to be scared of him. It's often translated as reverence him or worship him. The phrase fear of the Lord occurs 25 times in the New American Standard Bible, what we call the NASB. That phrase occurs 23 times in the Old Testament and 2 times in the New Testament. Fear the Lord means to respect Him, to reverence Him. One of the Bible books you should read your children is Proverbs. You should read Proverbs to your children even when they're old enough to start understanding it. Because listen to what right off the bat, Proverbs 1:7, the fear of the Lord is the beginning of knowledge. But fools despise knowledge and wisdom and instruction. So a fool doesn't want any wisdom, and a fool doesn't want any instruction. He doesn't want any knowledge. That's called arrogance. He said, I can do it my way. I don't need God. I go down to my way, highway. And most people like to do that till they run out of room. Then they turn around and start begging God for forgiveness. When the dead end shows up in front of their face, they know they're facing death. Then they're ready to ask God to save them. But the respect of the Lord, Proverbs 1:7, the reverence of the Lord, the fear of the Lord, is the beginning of knowledge. In Proverbs 8:13, the fear of the Lord, the respect of the Lord, is to hate evil, pride, and arrogance, and the evil way. And the perverse mouth I hate, God says. One thing your fathers must do is you must teach your children how to spot evil. Now, unfortunately, I never knew my father. I didn't have a father. I mean, I had a father. Obviously, my mom bore me, but I never met him. He took off when I was born. So no one taught me what evil was. I mean, you have to, if you're a Christian father, you must teach your children how to spot evil and avoid it. I'm not just talking about sin, I'm talking about evil. Sin and evil are two different things. Sometimes we'll say that all sin is evil, but all evil is not necessarily a sin. What that means is that evil is the genius of Satan. It's his plan. It can be his quoting scriptures, when he quotes scriptures to Jesus in Matthew 4, but he twists the meaning of the scripture. What Satan pushes always is a counterfeit gospel. We know that to be human viewpoint, and as a father, you must teach your children, your children, to avoid human viewpoint because it's evil. What is human viewpoint? It's promising something that it cannot deliver. Satan is the greatest counterfeiter known to man, and he uses organized religion. So salvation by works is evil, deception to its core. A father absolutely must make the gospel clear to his children. Here's what Paul says in Ephesians 6:4. Bring up your children in the nurture and the admonition of the Lord. Nurture is the word paideia, P-A-I-D-E-I-A. And it's translated chastening and admonition. And bring them up in the nurture and the admonition of the Lord. The word admonition is nousia, N-O-U-T-H-E-S-I-A. And that means instruction. Instruction used to impart wisdom. Instruction to guide the way away from danger. Paideia, you can see the word paddle there. And nousia, you can see the word noose. So there's sometimes you teach them by paddling them, and sometimes you teach them by putting something in their brain. As a father, you must learn to know the difference when it's time to paddle and when it's not. So how do we deal with that? Well, the first thing you do is you teach your child what to do and what not to do. And then if they're disobedient, if they disobey you, if they go against your authority, then it's time to do the paideia. But the nousia is the easy way. You can learn the easy way or you can learn the hard way. And God does that with us too. He's told you don't fornicate. He's told you don't steal. He's told you don't murder. He's told you don't do this, don't do that. And you did it anyhow. And now you're learning the hard way. Maybe you're in jail. Maybe you're carrying guilt for the rest of your life. Maybe you got some paideia coming. God won't tolerate your disobedience, just like a father should not tolerate disobedience from the children. Serve him. The Bible goes on to say, Joshua's words, I'm just quoting Joshua, serve him in sincerity and in truth. Serve him in sincerity and in truth. That word sincerity is a Hebrew word pronounced tamim, tamim, and it means wholeness or complete, undivided attention, integrity, making His will priority number one in your life. That's what God wants. He wants you to put His will priority number one in your life. Serve Him in sincerity and in truth. the Hebrew word ethmeth, ethmeth, E-H-M-E-T-H pronounced ethmeth. It means reliability or faithfulness. And so these two words indicate undivided loyalty and faithfulness. A father must teach his children not to play games with God. Now, sin is very dangerous, thus no child needs to test the waters of sin. But every teenager is tested and tempted by those whom he associates with. And this is one of the keys to avoiding sin. Don't associate with bad people. 1 Corinthians 15:53, do not be deceived. Evil company corrupts good habits. So the job of the Christian is to be an influencer, not to be influenced. One person once said these words, show me your friends and I'll show you your future. One of the toughest jobs a father has is to screen your children's associates. It's very hard to do because they go to school, they get around people that you can't see, people you don't know. They come under influence of bad teachers, bad coaches, bad kids sometimes. Never, ever doubt that Satan has his recruiters trying to influence and recruit your children. And remember all of this. Remember that all we can do is point them in the right direction. Pray all the time and love them even when they fail. Because most children will fail unless you have unrealistic expectations. I mean, you're not perfect and they're not going to be perfect either. And that's why Rebound is so wonderful. Rebound is so critical. It's the only way we can be cleansed from sin, restored to fellowship. What I mean by Rebound is problem-solving device number one on the flight line of your soul. If you're a Christian, you're going to sin. You may sin in a mental attitude sin. It may be a sin of the tongue. Or it may be some kind of overt sin, such as stealing or whatever. When you sin, you break fellowship with God. It doesn't mean you're not saved anymore. It means you're out of fellowship. The only way to recover fellowship with God is to confess your sin. That's why 1 John 1:9 says, if we confess our sin, He's faithful and just to forgive us of our sin and to purify us from all of our wrongdoing. What that means is this. When you sin, you quench and grieve the Holy Spirit. By quenching and grieving the Holy Spirit, you're stepping out of line. You're still a child of God. You're still His child. The Holy Spirit hasn't left you, but you've quenched His power to help you and guide you. So you have to go to God and confess your sin. Every father must teach his children that principle. You must teach your son how to confess his sin when he lies to his mom and daddy. You must teach your daughter how to confess her sin when they do things they're not supposed to do. And why? Why not ask for your forgiveness? Well, sure, they should come to you and ask for your forgiveness. But you need to teach them to go to God as a Christian and admit their sin to God. And He said He would be faithful, He would be just, to forgive them and cleanse them from all unrighteousness. This is a verse you have to learn young, and you have to use it a million times in your life because you're going to commit a million sins. God's not going to kick you out of His family when you sin. He's not going to cast you aside when you sin. You may go under discipline. You may come under warning discipline, intense discipline. But you'll sin, you'll fail. Your children will sin and fail. You need to rebound, and they need to rebound. It's the only way to be cleansed from sin, the only way to be restored to fellowship with God. Unless you confess your sin to God, you try to make it up to God, try to promise God you're going to do better next time, that won't work. Go to God, admit what you did, I lied, I lusted, I whatever, and He will be faithful and just to forgive you and restore you to fellowship. You may have to do this 10 or 12 times a day. Did you know that? 10 or 12 times a day. Don't wait until you go to bed at night to do it either. If you know you've sinned, then confess it immediately, and He will be faithful and just to forgive you. That doesn't mean you need to be saved again. That's not what I'm saying. It means that you're broke fellowship with God. You've quenched His Holy Spirit, and you're out of fellowship. Thus, you've got to confess your sin. Keep up with it. The Holy Spirit will remind you, even the ones you don't remember. The Bible said if we confess our sin, He's faithful and just to forgive us of our sins and to purify us from all of our wrongdoing, all of it, even the ones you don't remember. And then Joshua said, finally, choose you this day who you're going to serve. You are a victim of your decisions. Dads must teach their children how bad decisions limit future options. And a child must learn that they cannot play both sides. Either get with it or step aside. But God does not play games. Divine discipline is not fun, never fun, I promise you. But children must be taught that there are consequences of uncontrolled, flashy desires and loyalty. They must be taught the consequences of uncontrolled fleshly desires and the loyalties of the flesh. So teach them about divine discipline, how it happens, why God uses it in your life sometimes. I'm sure you've been under divine discipline just like I have. Hebrews 12, 6, 7, 8 talks about it. Those whom he loves, he chastens, scourges with a whip. There's sometimes the Lord has to take us out behind the woodshed to get our attention. So let's keep that in mind, okay? All right. Hopefully you've learned something today, Father's Day. Hopefully you've learned what you need to teach your children. Teach them what? To be very courageous. Teach them to love the Lord your God with all their heart. Teach them to fear the Lord and serve him in sincerity and in truth. And to choose this day who you're going to follow. That's a lot for a child to take in. And it's a lot for you to get information for you to give to your child. But it's critical. I congratulate you fathers that are doing that. I hope this again gives you some information on what you need to do in the future. If you're a father and you have children, it's a frightening situation, I promise you. I have four, my wife and I have born four children, three daughters and a son, and it's tough raising them. So praying for you, praying that you get it right, praying that God will use you in their life to give them the right direction as they go along the pathway of life. Hope you enjoyed this. I hope you'll be back next week, same time. We've added about 14 new channels and 14 new radio stations. So, you may be hearing this for the first time. I hope you'll come back following Sunday. We'll be here, same time, same place. Until then, this is your host, Rick Hughes, saying thank you for listening to The Flatline.
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0: mostly cloudy and wet here to start your Father's Day and the first day of summer. By the afternoon, mostly cloudy but drier. High today of 72 degrees and breezy with winds out of the east northeast up to 25 miles an hour. Tonight, mostly cloudy with a 20% chance for an isolated shower or sprinkle. Lows dropping to the mid-50s. I'm meteorologist Caitlin Harvey with KETV Newswatch 7.
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3: 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The suicide rate among middle-aged whites has increased dramatically. 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We'll have the story.
5: Having connections, asking for help, being able to accept help when someone else offers it. All of those things are really powerful.
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11: Thanks, Chris. Our guest is Dr. Elizabeth Dunn. She's a behavioral scientist, associate professor of psychology at the University of British Columbia, and the co-author of a book called Happy Money, The Science of Smarter Spending. So tell us a bit about your research. You examine how people make choices in spending their money.
4: Right. We were interested in how people could squeeze the most happiness out of their money. So in some of our research, we actually give people money and tell them how to spend it. And we look at what kinds of spending choices end up making them the happiest.
11: So you believe money can buy happiness?
4: I think it can buy happiness if people spend it right.
11: And I understand that there is an income level that once you reach that, making more money won't necessarily increase your happiness.
4: Well, it remains controversial, but there is some research suggesting that once people in the United States are making about $75,000 a year, additional income really doesn't have much of an impact at all on their day-to-day feelings of happiness.
11: Why do you think that is?
4: Well, I think part of the reason is that people don't necessarily spend their money right. When we get more money, we invest it in things like bigger homes, faster cars, things that don't necessarily provide us with much in the way of happiness.
11: Now, in your book, you write about five principles that can help people get more happiness out of the money that they spend. Let's just briefly touch on some of those. The first one is you should buy experiences.
4: Right. So the idea here is that people get more happiness from buying experiences like trips, concerts, special meals, than from buying material things like couches and flat screen TVs.
11: So probably a vacation is a wise investment then.
4: A vacation is a great investment.
11: Your second principle is make it a treat.
4: Right. You know, it seems like life would be perfect if we could just have everything we love all the time, unfettered access to all the best things in life. But actually, having our favorite things less often can enhance our ability to enjoy them. For me, I used to get myself a latte every day. At first, especially when I was a graduate student and it represented a significant portion of my income, the latte was really a treat, something that gave me a little shot of pleasure every day. But soon it just became part of my daily habit, and I found myself one day just sucking it down on my way into work and realized it was no longer a source of pleasure. I was forking over almost $5 for something that didn't provide any more pleasure than just a simple cup of coffee. So now what I do is I just make myself some coffee, and then occasionally I treat myself to that latte, and now it's something that, again, is a real source of pleasure for me.
11: Your third recommendation on how to get more happiness from the money we spend is buying time.
4: Before you reach for your wallet, ask yourself, how will this purchase affect the way I spend my time? And many of the things we buy don't actually have any bearing on the way we spend our time. Things like a new pair of shoes, as much as I might want them, those shoes are unlikely to have a big impact on the way I spend my time. In contrast, some of our purchases, for example, paying for a house cleaner can actually change the way we use our time and free us from some of the least pleasant time that we spend on a day-to-day basis.
11: Something like commuting is also an example of that, right?
4: Commuting is a big one. So taking a job with an hour-long commute has an effect on happiness that's equivalent to not having a job at all. Being unemployed is terrible for happiness, but having to drive a long way to your job is also a real detriment for happiness.
11: Next on your list of advice is pay now, consume later.
4: Pretty much everything in modern society propels us toward consuming right away and sometimes paying for it much later. We suggest people should do exactly the opposite. So, for example, if you're going to take a vacation at the end of the summer, we would suggest that you should pay for it right now, get that pain of paying out of the way, and then you get to enjoy looking forward to it all summer, and when the vacation finally rolls around, it feels free because you paid for it so long ago.
11: So it's all about anticipation, I guess.
4: Anticipation is a really powerful source of happiness. In one simple study, people actually ended up enjoying a Hershey's Kiss more when they had to wait 30 minutes to eat it compared to when they got to eat it right away.
11: And your final key principle is invest in others.
4: Yeah, and this is probably the one that's closest to our own hearts. My co-author and I began with this idea that, you know, maybe people might actually get more happiness from spending money on themselves rather than on others. And in fact, we find that around the world, even in poor countries, people get more happiness when they use their money to benefit other people.
11: Interesting. This is all great advice. Why do you think we all have such a problem putting these principles into action, though?
4: Well, I think there are so many challenges on a day-to-day basis of like resisting the lure of products that don't allow us to put these principles into action. So for example, when we're faced with a material thing, we notice all of the lovely features that it has. For example, if you're looking at the latest iPhone, it's like, oh, it can do all of these things that my earlier iPhone couldn't do. And so it seems really appealing in the moment. These very concrete features of products can sort of lure us in, even if we realize that it would be better to stick with our old phone and invest that money in a family vacation.
11: Any final words of advice for people who are considering, should we go out and splurge and buy a car or continue to save our money? Just any general pieces of advice for people today?
4: Well, my, I guess, biggest piece of advice for people considering a splurge is, first off, that savings are actually a really good source of happiness. So we talk a lot about how to spend money, but saving money is also important for happiness. But the biggest factor in money and happiness is actually debt. So if you are in debt and if that is worrying you, then the single best thing you could probably do with your money is to pay off that debt.
11: And any advice for couples? Because a lot of times couples have two entirely different philosophies on spending.
4: Money can really be a source of significant distress within marriages. In fact, debt is particularly problematic in the context of marriage. I know my husband and I certainly have different approaches to spending. I tend to be more willing to fork over money for some kind of nice experience than my husband is. So, you know, I think actually that can be a strength because he sort of reins me in and I help to let him kind of indulge once in a while and make it a treat.
11: Just kind of wrap things up, if you were going to choose one thing that the average person could benefit by going out and spending money on out of your list of principles, can you put your finger on one thing?
4: Well, I think the idea of our principles is that they're meant to be fairly broad because everybody has sort of their own idiosyncratic preferences. But if I had to kind of focus people on one idea, I think it would be consider whether a purchase will affect the way you spend your time, because time is really the ultimate currency. And so whether you're sort of a busy parent considering whether to, you know, invest in a babysitter for a night off versus buying a high chair, or maybe you're a retired couple trying to decide whether to, you know, downsize to a smaller home so that you can afford to spend half the year in a beautiful part of the world, I think the same idea can be applied, which is ask yourself, will this purchase impact the way I spend my time?
11: Fascinating topic. Dr. Elizabeth Dunn, behavioral scientist and co-author of a book called Happy Money, The Science of Smarter Spending. Thank you for joining us on InfoTrack.
4: Thank you so much.
11: And for InfoTrack, I'm Roy Mackey.
3: Next, why have suicide rates among middle-aged whites increased so significantly? 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
2: InfoTrack continues. Once again, here's Chris Whitting.
3: It's a disturbing statistic. The suicide rate among middle-aged Americans has increased significantly during the past decade. What's behind the rise? For some answers, we welcome Dr. Eric Kane, chair of the Department of Psychiatry at the University of Rochester Medical Center and director of the Injury Control Research Center for Suicide Prevention. First of all, what type of an increase are we looking at among middle-aged Americans? How big an increase was that over the past decade?
13: Well, it's certainly approaching 30%, and it's very, very important to understand how this affects the overall picture in the United States. The suicide rate among youth has remained basically flat, youth being 24 and under. The suicide rate among people over 65 actually has been declining since the early 1990s. But overall in the United States, the suicide rate has gone up for the whole population together between 15 and 20% over the past 10 or 11 years. And all of that has been a result of what's been going on in the middle years. It's kind of as if this middle layer is pushing up and pulling all the rest of the folks along with them.
3: And are these primarily people in one racial group or different groups?
13: It's predominantly whites, and it's important to remember that in the United States, the bulk of suicide is among whites. There are really some very, very substantial ethnic and racial differences in suicide, in the same way that, you know, we see that with homicide and we see that with motor vehicle accidents and other things. And it's very clear that the real driver of this at a numerical level has been among white Americans. American Indians and Alaskan Natives also have seen a sharp increase in the middle years. The difference, though, is those are relatively small populations. As I talk about the national rate, they haven't contributed very much to the national rate. But in fact, in that group, it's even been more a powerful finding. It's just that it's a much smaller group.
3: Why has this increased? What is causing this increase in suicides among middle-aged Americans?
13: Well, you know, you're asking me things that I really wish I knew the answers to, and obviously commands us to do more research and more understanding, because we really don't understand. And I have to say that what I will describe are theories, are hunches, in some ways well-informed by past research, but not always in the United States. And so we want to be very, very careful. Certainly it looks like one important element has been the economy. It isn't, though, that it's solely among the unemployed folks that the suicide rate goes up, but the economy provides this sort of fundamental background. Now, I mentioned a second issue. The baby boomer group, for reasons that we don't entirely understand, has seemed to have a higher level of depression. It seemed to carry overall a higher level of suicide. And as it chugs up the age ladder, it seems like an increased suicide rate kind of goes along with them. So this data that's coming out of CDC is not simply telling us about a very big problem right now. It is. But it's also warning us about a problem that we may have just around the corner.
3: We're talking on InfoTrack with Dr. Eric Kane, who is a chair of the Department of Psychiatry at the University of Rochester Medical Center and director of the Injury Control Research Center for Suicide Prevention. Dr. Kane, is there anything that might be done to prevent this, to perhaps educate people or inform them that they may be at risk for suicide?
13: Let's think about this at several levels. One level relates to the methods that people use. Most suicide in the United States is from firearms. There was some increase in recent years in firearm suicide. There was a bigger increase in hanging and overdoses. So they all are very important. A second issue that we have to look at, and this may sound kind of getting away from the suicide moment, is we know that a lot of people in the middle years have drinking and drug problems. So many of the women in the middle years who die by suicide have smoldering, long-lasting substance use problems, a lot of times with prescribed opiates. Where do they get those prescriptions? They get them from their docs. They get them from their families. And so we have to think about how do we have a better sense of helping people who have drug habits. And of course, the most problematic substance in some ways is alcohol, because alcohol is a real inflamer of family relationship problems. It's an inflamer of social difficulties, and a big number of people who die by suicide, whatever else they're using, they're often full of alcohol. And part of our approach to prevention is to understand that we've got to address those common foundational elements. And let me tell you why. It's very hard to get someone at the edge of the cliff. If someone's really decided, I'm dying, they don't give out a lot of signals often. Sometimes they do. People always talk about warning signs and that sort of thing. But what we know is that there are a tremendous number of people who, for very, very specific reasons, they're tight-lipped. Or they've been in a lot of trouble for a long time, and you can't tell the difference between, hey, is this a bad day or is this a day to die?
11: Mm-hmm.
13: And so we really push the idea that, you know, when you see a couple, for instance, and the wife's getting an order of protection, the husband, you know, the judge is saying, what am I going to do with you? Well, that's a foundation where often, you know, the wife might be suicidal, but the guy actually goes on and kills himself more often than the wife.
3: Well, when people are cut off or they're by themselves, it seems that they would be more at risk. And one of the theories says that whites tend to not have the same church support and extended families that other ethnic groups might have.
13: It's certainly true that having connections, asking for help, being able to accept help when someone else offers it, all of those things are really powerful. And how people put themselves in social groups is a really important thing. There certainly are a lot of white folks who go to church, but even so, you come across situations where all the folks in church didn't know, gee, I thought he was doing fine.
3: Sure.
13: And this gets to the idea that unless someone is willing to be open about these things, it's really hard for people to know when to help. That notion of connectedness and feeling like you belong, feeling like people care about you. And so how to help people be connected is a major challenge. You know, and you take something like the Army. You know, the Army's been working really, really hard, and they've still seen their suicide rate go up. And one of the complex things is you say to someone, you know, you need to be Army strong, and you need to help your buddies. But when your buddy comes along and says, I want to help you, does that mean you'll actually accept their help? Complicated.
3: You touched on this a moment ago, but are there some potential red flags to watch for if a friend or acquaintance might be at risk of suicide?
13: The challenge for warning signs is that most people have them, don't go on to kill themselves. So it's really hard to pick out that person who will versus that person who won't. I don't try to separate the two. If I see somebody going downhill, if I see them drinking more, if I see them becoming more argumentative, if I see them withdrawing or, you know, fighting with the family, getting in trouble at work, I want an employer to say, hey, man, you got to go to our employee assistance program, or how can we help you? How can we reach out to you? The family member doesn't have to say, hey, this guy's suicidal, my husband or brother or parent. What they need to say is, he really isn't doing well. You know, it's kind of going downhill. He's coming apart at the seams.
3: Mm-hmm.
13: Those are technical medical terms. He's coming apart at the seams. What are we going to do to help him? The challenge is that there are a lot of people who've had these problems for a long time. It's kind of, as I say, chronic and smoldering. It eventually gets really hard for families to reach out. You know, there's a part of them that just wants to say, I want you out of my life. And so there's a struggle between being a supportive, caring family member and a person who just says, hey, I don't need him in my world anymore. So there are obviously times where, you know, we see our loved ones and we say, look, I can help you. I want to help you. Please let me help you. I'm going to help you. And there are other times where, you know, we have to be more disciplined and say something to the effect of, I know it's really hard right now for us to be with you or for you to be with us, but, you know, we feel responsible. And, you know, there's no one size fits all, but the idea is that a lot of times people are distressed and we have to find ways, even when they get us distressed, of finding a way to help them.
3: Dr. Eric Kane, chair of the Department of Psychiatry at the University of Rochester Medical Center and director of the Injury Control Research Center for Suicide Prevention. Dr. Kane, thank you so much for joining us today on InfoTrack.
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14: Thank you.
3: idea of a designated driver is fairly simple. One person in a group is designated to not drink and drive his or her companions home at the end of the night. Easy in concept, but apparently a little tougher in real life. With a look, once again, here's InfoTrack's Roy Mackey. Roy?
11: Thanks again, Chris. We're talking with Adam Berry, an assistant professor of health education and behavior at the University of Florida in Gainesville. So you were studying designated drivers and came up with some pretty shocking results. Tell us what you were studying.
14: Basically, what we were doing is trying to assess whether or not designated drivers were consuming alcohol. So what we did is we set out on six distinct Friday evenings from between 10 p.m. to 2:30 a.m. We did what we call intercept interviews. Stop people as they were leaving bars and on the public sidewalks outside of bars and restaurants. And we gave them a real quick, kind of structured interview. And then after that, we breathalyzed them using the same equipment that you'd find that a police officer would use should anyone be pulled over.
11: And tell us about the results, because they're pretty shocking.
14: Basically, what we found is that about 35% of designated drivers had been drinking. Of that group, half of them fell between 0.02 and 0.049 with the blood alcohol concentration. And the second half of that group, about 18%, fell at 0.05 blood alcohol concentration or higher. And actually, the average BAC of the group that was at 0.05 or higher was 0.09.
11: And just for a reference point, legal in most states is 0.08, is that right?
14: Yes, currently in the United States we have a legal limit of 0.08. But keep in mind, we're actually at the higher end of the spectrum on most developed countries. Places like Australia, Greece, Germany, Italy, Spain, they have legal limits of 0.05. And places like Russia actually have legal limits of 0.02. While countries such as Japan, Saudi Arabia, Turkey, they actually have blood alcohol concentrations of zero that are allowable.
11: So were you surprised by what you found?
14: You know, we went in without any real expectation. I guess the hope inside of you is that designated drivers would all have abstained from alcohol use. So I guess we were a little surprised, especially considering that they were exhibiting levels at which impairment was evident.
11: I can just picture in my mind's eye, though, a typical designated driver college student who might think, hey, I could have one or two drinks and I'll still be fine.
14: Oh, sure. And I think a lot of people probably have that conception that, you know, I can have a few drinks and I'll be just okay. And, you know, that's just a really slippery slope. And that's the reason we really recommend that if you're going to drive, make sure that you don't drink at all. As you know, alcohol is a pretty insidious substance. So as someone drinks, their inhibitions are lowered. One drink might become two. Two might become three. And so we really caution against any consumption if you're driving.
11: Why do you think the designated driver campaigns have obviously not been so successful?
14: You know, it's probably hard to pinpoint one reason in particular why a designated driver campaign wouldn't be effective right now. It could be that people aren't talking to one another prior to drinking. It could be that a group of friends aren't deciding, okay, who is going to be the designated driver tonight. It could also be that people think it's okay to have a few drinks while they're the designated driver. There's probably a lot of reasons out there why designated drivers might be drinking.
11: Now, there has been some, I don't know if criticism is the right word, I guess, discussion about your study in terms of the subjects of it. It was mostly college kids at a peak drinking time. Do you plan to do more research, and do you think that this would basically translate to, you know, anywhere in America?
14: Yeah, you know, criticisms that we're getting on the study are probably criticisms you could aim at most studies. It's really hard to get nationally representative samples, especially when you consider the methods we were using. So, yeah, definitely more research is warranted. We need to sort of replicate this study in different areas, geographic areas, with even different samples, maybe even at different times. More research is warranted, but I think the findings are still rather interesting and have some important policy implications.
11: So based upon what you learned in this study, what advice do you think parents should be passing along to their college kids?
14: There's really two take-home points in my mind. The first is that as blood alcohol concentration rises, so does risk of being involved in a fatal alcohol-related traffic crash. And that's especially true for your younger drivers. And I think the second take-home point is that the only real safe and responsible...
0: Mostly cloudy and wet here to start your Father's Day and the first day of summer. By the afternoon, mostly cloudy but drier. High today of 72 degrees and breezy with winds out of the east northeast up to 25 miles an hour. Tonight, mostly cloudy with a 20% chance for an isolated shower or sprinkle. Lows dropping to the mid-50s. I'm meteorologist Caitlin Harvey with KETV NewsWatch 7.

0: Mostly cloudy and wet here to start your Father's Day and the first day of summer. By the afternoon, mostly cloudy but drier. High today of 72 degrees and breezy with winds out of the east northeast up to 25 miles an hour. Tonight, mostly cloudy with a 20% chance for an isolated shower or sprinkle. Lows dropping to the mid-50s. I'm meteorologist Caitlin Harvey with KETV Newswatch 7.
1: 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And now, INA, Issues and Answers.
2: Good morning and welcome to another edition of I&A, Issues and Answers, a public affairs program of the Omaha radio stations at Usher Media Group. My name is Ed Thompson. Thank you for joining us on the show today. And June has a lot of things happening with Flag Day, Pride Month, this, that, and Juneteenth, and many other things, and including the College World Series. But it is also probably less understood and little less known Men's Mental Health Month, and that is going to be the subject of the show today. And joining us on I&A is Chase Ehlers. He is a therapist with Balance Point Counseling. And Chase, thank you for joining us on the show today.
3: Thank you, Ed. I really appreciate being on here.
2: And this is kind of a different sort of programming

0: many roles that most men grew up with. You know, it's, you have to be the leader of the family. You have to be strong. You can't show emotion. You know, and I think it's very prevalent. And I don't know if a lot of people really are going to be open to saying, yeah, I struggle with things, but I think a lot of men do. Mm-hmm. And, you know, being a, being an outlet for men in particular in the Omaha metro area is something that I really love. And I really want to provide that for men.
1: And a lot of times when men do, and now for a little bit of background on myself, I'm a late stage boomer. The whole idea of men need to be stoic and stand up and this, that, and all of those things. And sometimes when a man expresses his struggles, he's kind of punished for it in a backhand sort of way, don't you think?
0: I can definitely feel that. You know, I think that a lot of men in particular need to work on those interpersonal skills, which is basic communication and standing up for yourself and not being afraid of what others will think if you come out and say, hey, I'm having a bad day, or I am struggling with this because of these things. So
1: how have most men, without seeking mental health advice or mental health treatment, how have most men dealt with the things that come along? I mean, there's got to be an outlet somewhere or something that that tamps it down.
0: I think a lot of individuals, whether they like to admit it or not, it's their go-to is suppression. Mm-hmm. I think that if we trick ourselves into suppressing our emotions, you know, we think, hey, it's going to go away and it'll never pop up again. Suppression is not anything that you want to dabble into, because the more you suppress, the more you're getting built up. And then the smallest of smallest things, whether it's with your spouse, significant other, children, job, or yourself, you can blow. And we don't want that to happen. I think suppression is probably a big one. I also think unhealthy coping skills is another. Avoidance of family, avoidance of friends, avoidance of maybe some responsibilities around the house or within the job. I also feel that substance use is sometimes looked upon as the male way to handle with stress. You know, you get done with work or the work weekend, it's let's go have a drink and let's forget about all the stuff that we encountered or all the stuff that we don't want to think about doing. So I think men do a very good job of finding ways to deal with it, but I don't think that they're very healthy.
1: And because of the way that a lot of men deal with it, they don't, they're not exactly good advocates for their friends who are, you know, who are looking for mental health advice, right?
0: I think that, you know, there are some, and I'm speaking from personal experience, you know, I think that there are some men that are very mindful of that. And they say, you know, have you thought about speaking to someone? And I think those answers come from the men who are knowing someone in the mental health community or have experienced it themselves, you know. But I think a lot of other men, it's have another drink, let's not worry about it, or let's go play a round of golf, let's not worry about it, or that really stinks, but you know, you'll get through it.
1: Yeah.
0: And I think the you'll get through it is honestly one of the worst things that you could possibly say to anyone, male or female, because you're left hopeless. Mm-hmm. You're left helpless, and it's like, well, how do I get through this? How do I deal with these issues without having them go into family, personal, work life?
1: And there is a distinct difference between men and women with regards to mental health. Women obviously process things differently than men do. And so that has to have, I don't want to say there's an advantage, but women are more generally prone to go ahead and reaching out to somebody, talking through it, and at least, if not finding a solution, finding a way.
0: I would agree and disagree. I think that, you know, every individual is different, whether you're male or female. And I think that, you know, there are some females who are resistant to the idea because of previous experiences. Mm-hmm. I also think there are, you know, some females in the world that are, you know, not really wanting to buy into it because, you know, you have those instincts as a female of I can do it on my own or I have my support system. Males, I think they're the same way. I think that, you know, previous experiences maybe deter them. I think, you know, I can do it on my own. But I think altogether, male and females are, they're very similar when it comes to reaching out for therapy. And I think once you get over that hump of the initial reach out and saying, I need to address this, that's when good work can honestly happen, because you're doing the hardest step by reaching out to a provider and saying, I've got this going on.

0: I want to address it. I want to figure it out.
1: What is it? They always say that the first step to solving a problem is admitting the problem.
0: Yeah. Yeah.
1: And so, so what do you find in your own practice that when a guy is coming in and looking, it's like, probably just dismissing a lot of the things he's feeling when he's talking to you and then suddenly coming to terms with, oh, boy, this is a thing.
0: You know, I've had very good luck with all my male clients, and, they come in and they have said thing they want to work on. And, through that initial intake, we find out a lot, and they tell me a lot. They may come in for some anxiety, and anxiety then leads into self-esteem and confidence. And for the fathers out there, it's, am I doing enough for my kids? Am I doing enough for my spouse? Am I present? So I think, by getting into that initial intake and just saying the one thing that you want to work on, that opens some floodgates for a lot of men. And, with me being a male as well, I think there's that understanding of, I can talk to him and I don't have to really be worried about someone being judgmental of my feelings or what I'm going through because of the fact that I am a male. And, males do respond sometimes better to another male giving them advice. And yeah, I think with my males, I try not to act like we're in therapy. Mm-hmm. I more act like we are having a conversation and I set it in motion with an action plan. Like, what do we want to accomplish? How are we going to get there? Let's go ahead and do it. Trial by error. If it works, that's great. If it doesn't, we're going to go back to the drawing board and figure it out for you so you can be the best version of yourself.
1: Okay. We're talking about men's mental health during June being Men's Mental Health Month. And we're talking with Chad Ehlers, therapist at Balance Point Counseling. And we'll take a break here and we will come back and discuss more. You're listening to I&A, Issues and Answers.
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8: Usher Media Group. Glad to have you along. I need to make a correction. Our guest today is Chase Ehlers, not Chad. Sorry about that, brother.
0: That's okay. I've heard worse, and I've heard, you know, everything in between.
8: So. I think most of us have. We can confidently say that that's not the worst thing that's happened to me today. But when we're talking about men, men's mental health. This is June, and it is Men's Mental Health Awareness Month. And when we're talking about men's mental health, sometimes a man's most daunting enemy is himself.
0: 100%.
8: Let's talk about that.
0: Yeah, I think, we are our own worst enemies. We are very critical of ourselves. We want better and we try to do better, but sometimes that better is not what we want. And we get down on ourselves. And when that happens, we suppress feelings. We, become angry at ourselves. And unfortunately, that anger towards ourselves is outwardly expressed towards loved ones. And then we have more of an issue going on because we got to correct ourselves first. And then we have to work on those relationships that did not go well with us being angry at ourselves for not meeting our expectations or, living up to our standards.
8: The ripple effect can be kind of like a tsunami, can't it?
0: 100% it can. And that's scary. It's scary for anyone in general.
8: Okay. So when a man is getting to that point when he is thinking, okay, I need to address this. This needs to happen. What is something that will help a man finally reach out and make that initial first step?
0: I think it differs for a lot of men. I think that, some men who have gone through certain things throughout their life, hopefully all of us men become more self-aware as we get older. I think for the ones that have gone through those things, they become self-aware and they know that they're getting to what I would say is a breaking point or, the lowest of the lows. And they reach out before then, which is wonderful. Mm-hmm. I think there are other men who pick up on the signs of reaching that point, but still feel at times that they can work through it without that professional help. And then they meet something that's extravagant, such as, family relationship problem, work problem, or a big blowout, whether interpersonally or against someone else. And it's like, okay, now that this happened, now it's time to address it. So I think it varies with everyone.
8: Okay. And now, just for listeners, just to understanding, we're talking mostly about your average ordinary man who is on the street. We're not dealing with things like military members, law enforcement, fire, or post-traumatic stress. It's like that's part of the gig, and there are built-in services with those jobs or jobs similar to where those individuals can reach out and find the help they need. It's baked into the cake, so to speak. But we're talking about the average ordinary guy who's could be working on the Mutual of Omaha Tower or be selling hot dogs at the ballpark. These are the things that regular guys kind of deal with on a regular basis, correct?
0: Yeah, I would say so. I think, and I kind of want to touch base on what you said about the military, firefighters, and law enforcement. For those of you listening that are in that, realm of career, utilize those resources. I know that those resources are there, and I know that they're good resources, and if you have them, utilize them to the fullest degree. It doesn't make you less of a man. It doesn't make you less of a firefighter or police officer or military officer. It's you working on yourself so you can honestly be the best version of yourself personally, career-wise, family-wise.
8: And without getting clinical, but that perceived emasculation is a huge barrier for a lot of men to crawl across.
0: It is. I'm going to therapy, and it's like, dang, I'm going to therapy. Mm-hmm. And it's hard sometimes for males to grasp that they don't have it all together and that they need or want someone else to listen and give them feedback that is going to, sometimes hurt. And sometimes be very truthful. Sometimes it's, things that they know they need to hear, but they don't want to.
8: Right. For people who are listening this morning, maybe who aren't dealing with their own issues with mental health awareness, but they have somebody in their life, what would you suggest to them? How would you talk to them in a way that would help them be more helpful to that person, that man in their life who is probably in need?
0: I think there's a lot of things that you can do. Honestly, be aware. Be aware of the men in your life of, you know, how they're responding to stressors, how they're responding to, you know, work-life balance, how they're responding to, unfortunately, their agitation or irritation with their children when they get home from work. And if they're, you know, communicating with you how they feel or what's going on in their life, I think a good sign is being closed off. If you notice that someone's being closed off or that their irritability is, you know, maybe rising and you can feel it in your gut that something's off, do a check-in. I don't think check-ins hurt at all. I think that check-ins are great because it puts a bug in someone's ear. I do think that, you know, sometimes the you should go to therapy or you need help, that's going to deter
8: sure.
0: male or female.
8: Or you should go to this 12-step program, you know, kind of thing. It's gonna, that's going to shut off an opportunity.
0: And I think that's, I'm glad that we're talking about this because, you know, the change that I hope the men want is for themselves. And you're going to have way more progress and success in the therapy setting if you're doing it for yourself rather than doing it for someone else. When you do it for someone else, it is a short-lasting change because it's essentially, I can do it. I'm proving you that I can do it. And then we unfortunately go back into our old ways. If you're really looking at yourself in the mirror and you are accepting that something needs to change and you're doing it for yourself, you are bound to be successful.
8: Mm-hmm. Self-help isn't, you know, it's kind of like a pop psychology kind of sort of situation where, I mean, when that came up in the 70s, you know, that was the big self-help. But sometimes self-help is the worst help there is, isn't there?
0: Sometimes, yeah. I think, you know, self-help leads into some things that I addressed earlier. You know, the suppression, the avoidance, the unhealthy coping skills. I'm from a small town originally, and, you know, growing up in that small town, it was you have something that bothers you, you deal with it internally, or you don't deal with it at all. When you get to drinking age, you go to the bar after work, and you have however many beers you need to deal with those stressors of the day, and you move on.
8: Yeah, that's pretty easy to do, isn't it?
0: It very much is. You know, it's very easy to do, and you get into that cycle of normalcy, and your normalcy then tends to leak out and affect other things that I've already discussed, relationships, family life, being present with your children and spouse, and even just doing things for yourself that you enjoy. You don't want to do those things anymore.
8: Okay. We're talking about men's mental health during June Mental Health Men's Mental Health Awareness. We're speaking with Chase Ehlers, therapist at Balance Point Counseling. And we're gonna take another short break, and when we come back, we'll wrap things up. And you are listening to I&A, Issues and Answers.
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8: We are back on I&A Issues and Answers, a public affairs program of the Omaha radio stations of Usher Media Group. My name is Ed Thompson, and we're joined by Chase Ehlers, therapist at Balance Point Counseling, talking about men's mental health during June Men's Mental Health Awareness Month. And Chase, you know, we're talking about you know, ways of making that first contact with a man who's probably dealing with something, and a little mental health therapy would certainly be advantageous. And what are some of the organizations that you know of where a man or somebody who loves a man can help reach out to make that first contact to eventually, hopefully get over the hump and into something that is hopefully beneficial?
0: Yeah, I think the first place that you can always go is your primary care doctor. You know, they, wherever that's at, CHI, Methodist, you know, I think that if you are open and honest with your primary care provider, they're going to have resources. They're going to be able to steer you in the direction that you will hopefully like to go with finding a provider that's going to be the best fit for you. You know, I know with this day and age, just simply getting into Google and typing in Therapist Omaha or Therapist Papillion, wherever you're located, that'll bring up a number of different providers. You know, I think those are wonderful places to start. I think that, you know, if you're listening and with what I'm having to say is connecting with you, I would encourage you to reach out to myself, Balance Point Counseling. You can find me on Instagram at Balance Point Nebraska or NE. You can find me on Facebook at Balance Point Counseling. You can also hop into my website at balancepointne.com. When you're on my website, you can find everything you need about the services that I provide. I have a bio about me because I know that, you know, you want to find the right person, and being able to look at a picture, mm-hmm. reading about him is essential. And even with being on my website, you can request an appointment at that time, or you can just give me a call, and I'd be more than happy to speak with anyone about what's going on and if they feel like we would be a good match, because my ultimate goal is to help men get comfortable being uncomfortable. Mm-hmm. You know, vulnerability is essential, and I think that when men come to the conclusion of something needs to change and I'm ready to get vulnerable and uncomfortable, that's where all the magic happens.
8: Yeah, absolutely. And EAPs, many employers yeah. have employee assistance programs that can be that nice door opening into a practice like yours to where they could find some solutions.
0: 100%. I think that a lot of organizations offer EAPs, and I would highly recommend anyone to utilize those because they're built into your work life for you. A lot of them are, you know, you're free for up to however many sessions, and go utilize those EAP services. See if it's something that you would like or that you want to further invest in after that time is up, because those EAP providers will also have a number of different resources for you to go out into the community and find what you're looking for in a provider.
8: And the good news is help is available, and you don't have to do this by yourself.
0: 100%. Help is always available.
8: Men always doing it by themselves, right?
0: I know, right? Yeah. That's, yeah.
8: So, but help is available.
0: Yes.
8: Okay. All right. This has been a really, really wonderful conversation, Chase. Thank you very much for coming in and discussing this. This is, you know, kind of, it's not a big thing on a lot of people's radar, but it's something that I think needs to be discussed, and here we are discussing it.
0: Yeah. I love it. I think, you know, men's mental health is becoming more prominent. And I think that a lot of men are getting to the point of wanting to do something for themselves, and I want to be here to provide that stability for them to get them where they want to be while, you know, giving them honest, direct feedback and holding them accountable.
8: Okay. Chase Ehlers, therapist at Balance Point Counseling here in Omaha. And again, Chase, thank you for joining us on the show.
0: This has
8: really been a wonderful experience for myself as well. And I hope it was for you too listening in. This is I&A. My name is Ed Thompson. I&A is a public affairs program of the Omaha radio stations of Usher Media Group. And we hope to join you next time on Issues and Answers.
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0: mostly cloudy and wet here to start your Father's Day and the first day of summer. By the afternoon, mostly cloudy but drier. High today of 72 degrees and breezy with winds out of the east, northeast up to 25 miles an hour. Tonight, mostly cloudy with a 20% chance for an isolated shower or sprinkle. Lows dropping to the mid-50s. I'm meteorologist Caitlin Harvey with KETV Newswatch 7.
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2: Is there some sort of scientific formula behind smarter spending? 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
3: We were interested in how people could squeeze the most happiness out of their money. 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
2: Then, it's a startling statistic and a grim one. 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What's behind the numbers? We'll have the story.
4: Having connections, asking for help, being able to accept help when someone else offers it. All of those things are really powerful.
2: 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Stick around. Our show begins right after this.
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2: How do you decide how to spend your money? One expert says if you think money doesn't buy happiness, then you're just not spending it right. With the intriguing story, here's InfoTrack's Roy Mackey. Roy?
10: Thanks, Chris. Our guest is Dr. Elizabeth Dunn. She's a behavioral scientist, associate professor of psychology at the University of British Columbia, and the co-author of a book called Happy Money, The Science of Smarter Spending. So tell us a bit about your research. You examine how people make choices in spending their money.
3: Right. We were interested in how people could squeeze the most happiness out of their money. So in some of our research, we actually give people money and tell them how to spend it. And we look at what kinds of spending choices end up making them the happiest.
10: So you believe money can buy happiness?
3: I think it can buy happiness if people spend it right.
10: And I understand that there is an income level that once you reach that, making more money won't necessarily increase your happiness.
3: Well, it remains controversial, but there is some research suggesting that once people in the United States are making about $75,000 a year, additional income really doesn't have much of an impact at all on their day-to-day feelings of happiness.
10: Why do you think that is?
3: Well, I think part of the reason is that people don't necessarily spend their money right. When we get more money, we invest it in things like bigger homes, faster cars, things that don't necessarily provide us with much in the way of happiness.
10: Now, in your book, you write about five principles that can help people get more happiness out of the money that they spend. Let's just briefly touch on some of those. The first one is you should buy experiences.
3: Right. So the idea here is that people get more happiness from buying experiences like trips, concerts, special meals, than from buying material things like couches and flat screen TVs.
10: So probably a vacation is a wise investment then.
3: A vacation is a great investment.
10: Your second principle is make it a treat.
3: Right. You know, it seems like life would be perfect if we could just have everything we love all the time, unfettered access to all the best things in life. But actually, having our favorite things less often can enhance our ability to enjoy them. For me, I used to get myself a latte every day. At first, especially when I was a graduate student and it represented a significant portion of my income, the latte was really a treat, something that gave me a little shot of pleasure every day. But soon it just became part of my daily habit, and I found myself one day just sucking it down on my way into work and realized it was no longer a source of pleasure. I was forking over almost $5 for something that didn't provide any more pleasure than just a simple cup of coffee. So now what I do is I just make myself some coffee, and then occasionally I treat myself to that latte, and now it's something that, again, is a real source of pleasure for me.
10: Your third recommendation on how to get more happiness from the money we spend is buying time.
3: Before you reach for your wallet, ask yourself, how will this purchase affect the way I spend my time? And many of the things we buy don't actually have any bearing on the way we spend our time. Things like a new pair of shoes, as much as I might want them, those shoes are unlikely to have a big impact on the way I spend my time. In contrast, some of our purchases, for example, paying for a house cleaner can actually change the way we use our time and free us from some of the least pleasant time that we spend on a day-to-day basis.
10: Something like commuting is also an example of that, right?
3: Commuting is a big one. So taking a job with an hour-long commute has an effect on happiness that's equivalent to not having a job at all. Being unemployed is terrible for happiness, but having to drive a long way to your job is also a real detriment for happiness.
10: Next on your list of advice is pay now, consume later.
3: Pretty much everything in modern society propels us toward consuming right away and sometimes paying for it much later. We suggest people should do exactly the opposite. So, for example, if you're going to take a vacation at the end of the summer, we would suggest that you should pay for it right now, get that pain of paying out of the way, and then you get to enjoy looking forward to it all summer, and when the vacation finally rolls around, it feels free because you paid for it so long ago.
10: So it's all about anticipation, I guess.
3: Anticipation is a really powerful source of happiness. In one simple study, people actually ended up enjoying a Hershey's Kiss more when they had to wait 30 minutes to eat it compared to when they got to eat it right away.
10: And your final key principle is invest in others.
3: Yeah, and this is probably the one that's closest to our own hearts. My co-author and I began with this idea that, you know, maybe people might actually get more happiness from spending money on themselves rather than on others. And in fact, we find that around the world, even in poor countries, people get more happiness when they use their money to benefit other people.
10: Interesting. This is all great advice. Why do you think we all have such a problem putting these principles into action, though?
3: Well, I think there are so many challenges on a day-to-day basis of like resisting the lure of products that don't allow us to put these principles into action. So for example, when we're faced with a material thing, we notice all of the lovely features that it has. For example, if you're looking at the latest iPhone, it's like, oh, it can do all of these things that my earlier iPhone couldn't do. And so it seems really appealing in the moment. These very concrete features of products can sort of lure us in, even if we realize that it would be better to stick with our old phone and invest that money in a family vacation.
10: Any final words of advice for people who are considering, should we go out and splurge and buy a car or continue to save our money? Just any general pieces of advice for people today?
3: Well, my, I guess, biggest piece of advice for people considering a splurge is, first off, that savings are actually a really good source of happiness. So we talk a lot about how to spend money, but saving money is also important for happiness. But the biggest factor in money and happiness is actually debt. So if you are in debt and if that is worrying you, then the single best thing you could probably do with your money is to pay off that debt.
10: And any advice for couples? Because a lot of times couples have two entirely different philosophies on spending.
3: money can really be a source of significant distress within marriages. In fact, debt is particularly problematic in the context of marriage. I know my husband and I certainly have different approaches to spending. I tend to be more willing to fork over money for some kind of nice experience than my husband is. So, you know, I think actually that can be a strength because he sort of reins me in and I help to let him kind of indulge once in a while and make it a treat.
10: Just to kind of wrap things up, if you were going to choose one thing that the average person could benefit by going out and spending money on out of your list of principles, can you put your finger on one thing?
3: Well, I think the idea of our principles is that they're meant to be fairly broad because everybody has sort of their own idiosyncratic preferences. But if I had to kind of focus people on one idea, I think it would be consider whether a purchase will affect the way you spend your time, because time is really the ultimate currency. And so whether you're sort of a busy parent considering whether to, you know, invest in a babysitter for a night off versus buying a high chair, or maybe you're a retired couple trying to decide whether to, you know, downsize to a smaller home so that you can afford to spend half the year in a beautiful part of the world, I think the same idea can be applied, which is ask yourself, will this purchase impact the way I spend my time?
10: Fascinating topic. Dr. Elizabeth Dunn, behavioral scientist and co-author of a book called Happy Money, The Science of Smarter Spending. Thank you for joining us on InfoTrack.
3: Thank you so much.
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1: InfoTrack continues. Once again, here's Chris Whitting.
2: It's a disturbing statistic. The suicide rate among middle-aged Americans has increased significantly during the past decade. What's behind the rise? For some answers, we welcome Dr. Eric Kane, chair of the Department of Psychiatry at the University of Rochester Medical Center and director of the Injury Control Research Center for Suicide Prevention. First of all, what type of an increase are we looking at among middle-aged Americans? How big an increase was that over the past decade?
12: Well, it's certainly approaching 30%. And it's very, very important to understand how this affects the overall picture in the United States. The suicide rate among youth has remained basically flat, youth being 24 and under. The suicide rate among people over 65 actually has been declining since the early 1990s. But overall in the United States, the suicide rate has gone up for the whole population together between 15 and 20% over the past 10 or 11 years. And all of that has been a result of what's been going on in the middle years. It's kind of as if this middle layer is pushing up and pulling all the rest of the folks along with them.
2: And are these primarily people in one racial group or different groups?
12: It's predominantly whites, and it's important to remember that in the United States, the bulk of suicide is among whites. There are really some very, very substantial ethnic and racial differences in suicide, in the same way that, you know, we see that with homicide and we see that with motor vehicle accidents and other things. And it's very clear that the real driver of this at a numerical level has been among white Americans. American Indians and Alaskan Natives also have seen a sharp increase in the middle years. The difference, though, is those are relatively small populations. As I talk about the national rate, they haven't contributed very much to the national rate. But in fact, in that group, it's even been more a powerful finding. It's just that it's a much smaller group.
2: Why has this increased? What is causing this increase in suicides among middle-aged Americans?
12: Well, you know, you're asking me things that I really wish I knew the answers to, and obviously commands us to do more research and more understanding, because we really don't understand. And I have to say that what I will describe are theories, are hunches, in some ways well-informed by past research, but not always in the United States. And so we want to be very, very careful. Certainly, it looks like one important element has been the economy. It isn't, though, that it's solely among the unemployed folks that the suicide rate goes up, but the economy provides this sort of fundamental background. Now, I mentioned a second issue. The baby boomer group, for reasons that we don't entirely understand, has seemed to have a higher level of depression. It seemed to carry overall a higher level of suicide. And as it chugs up the age ladder, it seems like an increased suicide rate kind of goes along with them. So this data that's coming out of CDC is not simply telling us about a very big problem right now. It is. But it's also warning us about a problem that we may have just around the corner.
2: We're talking on InfoTrack with Dr. Eric Kane, who is a chair of the Department of Psychiatry at the University of Rochester Medical Center and director of the Injury Control Research Center for Suicide Prevention. Dr. Kane, is there anything that might be done to prevent this, to perhaps educate people or inform them that they may be at risk for suicide?
12: Let's think about this at several levels. One level relates to the methods that people use. Most suicide in the United States is from firearms. There was some increase in recent years in firearm suicide. There was a bigger increase in hanging and overdoses. So they all are very important. A second issue that we have to look at, and this may sound kind of getting away from the suicide moment, is we know that a lot of people in the middle years have drinking and drug problems. So many of the women in the middle years who die by suicide have smoldering, long-lasting substance use problems, a lot of times with prescribed opiates. Where do they get those prescriptions? They get them from their docs. They get them from their families. And so we have to think about how do we have a better sense of helping people who have drug habits. And of course, the most problematic substance in some ways is alcohol, because alcohol is a real inflamer of family relationship problems. It's an inflamer of social difficulties, and a big number of people who die by suicide, whatever else they're using, they're often full of alcohol. And part of our approach to prevention is to understand that we've got to address those common foundational elements. And let me tell you why. It's very hard to get someone at the edge of the cliff. If someone's really decided, I'm dying, they don't give out a lot of signals often. Sometimes they do. People always talk about warning signs and that sort of thing. But what we know is that there are a tremendous number of people who, for very, very specific reasons, they're tight-lipped. Or they've been in a lot of trouble for a long time, and you can't tell the difference between, hey, is this a bad day or is this a day to die?
2: Mm-hmm.
12: And so we really push the idea that, you know, when you see a couple, for instance, and the wife's getting an order of protection, the husband, you know, the judge is saying, what am I going to do with you? Well, that's a foundation where often, you know, the wife might be suicidal, but the guy actually goes on and kills himself more often than the wife.
2: Well, when people are cut off or they're by themselves, it seems that they would be more at risk. And one of the theories says that whites tend to not have the same church support and extended families that other ethnic groups might have.
12: It's certainly true that having connections, asking for help, being able to accept help when someone else offers it. All of those things are really powerful. And how people put themselves in social groups is a really important thing. There certainly are a lot of white folks who go to church, but even so, you come across situations where all the folks in church didn't know, gee, I thought he was doing fine.
13: Sure.
12: And this gets to the idea that unless someone is willing to be open about these things, it's really hard for people to know when to help. That notion of connectedness and feeling like you belong, feeling like people care about you, and so how to help people be connected is a major challenge. You know, and you take something like the Army. Now, the Army's been working really, really hard, and they've still seen their suicide rate go up. And one of the complex things is you say to someone, you know, you need to be Army strong, and you need to help your buddies. But when your buddy comes along and says, I want to help you, does that mean you'll actually accept their help? Complicated.
2: You touched on this a moment ago, but are there some potential red flags to watch for if a friend or acquaintance might be at risk of suicide?
12: The challenge for warning signs is that most people have them, don't go on to kill themselves. So it's really hard to pick out that person who will versus that person who won't. I don't try to separate the two. If I see somebody going downhill, if I see them drinking more, if I see them becoming more argumentative, if I see them withdrawing or, you know, fighting with the family, getting in trouble at work, I want an employer to say, hey, man, you got to go to our employee assistance program, or how can we help you? How can we reach out to you? The family member doesn't have to say, hey, this guy's suicidal, my husband or brother or parent. What they need to say is, he really isn't doing well. You know, it's kind of going downhill. He's coming apart at the seams. Mm-hmm. Those are technical medical terms. He's coming apart at the seams. What are we going to do to help him? The challenge is that there are a lot of people who've had these problems for a long time. It's kind of, as I say, chronic and smoldering. It eventually gets really hard for families to reach out. You know, there's a part of them that just wants to, I want you out of my life. And so there's a struggle between being a supportive, caring family member and a person who just says, hey, I don't need him in my world anymore. So there are obviously times where, you know, we see our loved ones and we say, look, I can help you. I want to help you. Please let me help you. I'm going to help you. And there are other times where, you know, we have to be more disciplined and say something to the effect of, I know it's really hard right now for us to be with you or for you to be with us, but, you know, we feel responsible. And, you know, there's no one size fits all, but the idea is that a lot of times people are distressed and we have to find ways, even when they get us distressed, of finding a way to help them.
2: Dr. Eric Kane, chair of the Department of Psychiatry at the University of Rochester Medical Center and director of the Injury Control Research Center for Suicide Prevention. Dr. Kane, thank you so much for joining us today on InfoTrack.
12: It's been a pleasure.
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2: The idea of a designated driver is fairly simple. One person in a group is designated to not drink and drive his or her companions home at the end of the night. Easy in concept, but apparently a little tougher in real life. With a look, once again, here's InfoTrack's Roy Mackey. Roy?
10: Thanks again, Chris. We're talking with Adam Berry, an assistant professor of health education and behavior at the University of Florida in Gainesville. So you were studying designated drivers and came up with some pretty shocking results. Tell us what you were studying.
14: Basically, what we were doing is trying to assess whether or not designated drivers were consuming alcohol. So what we did is we set out on six distinct Friday evenings from between 10 p.m. to 2:30 a.m. We do what we call intercept interviews. Stop people as they were leaving bars and on the public sidewalks outside of bars and restaurants. And we gave them a real quick, kind of structured interview. And then after that, we breathalyzed them using the same equipment that you'd find that a police officer would use should anyone be pulled over.
10: And tell us about the results, because they're pretty shocking.
14: Basically, what we found is that about 35% of designated drivers had been drinking. Of that group, half of them fell between 0.02 and 0.049 with the blood alcohol concentration. And the second half of that group, about 18%, fell at 0.05 blood alcohol concentration or higher. And actually, the average BAC of the group that was at 0.05 or higher was 0.09.
10: And just for a reference point, legal in most states is 0.08, is that right?
14: Yes, currently in the United States we have a legal limit of 0.08. But keep in mind, we're actually at the higher end of the spectrum on most developed countries. Places like Australia, Greece, Germany, Italy, Spain, they have legal limits of 0.05. And places like Russia actually have legal limits of 0.02. While countries such as Japan, Saudi Arabia, Turkey, they actually have blood alcohol concentrations of zero that are allowable.
10: So were you surprised by what you found?
14: You know, we went in without any real expectation. I guess the hope inside you is that designated drivers would all abstain from alcohol use. So I guess we were a little surprised, especially considering that they were exhibiting levels at which impairment was evident.
10: And I can just picture in my mind's eye, though, a typical designated driver college student who might think, hey, I could have one or two drinks and I'll still be fine.
14: Oh, sure. And I think a lot of people probably have that conception that, you know, I can have a few drinks and I'll be just okay. And, you know, that's just a really slippery slope. And that's the reason we really recommend that if you're going to drive, make sure that you don't drink at all. As you know, alcohol is a pretty insidious substance. So as someone drinks, their inhibitions are lowered. One drink might become two, two might become three. And so we really caution against any consumption if you're driving.
10: Why do you think the designated driver campaigns have obviously not been so successful?
14: You know, it's probably hard to pinpoint one reason in particular why a designated driver campaign wouldn't be effective right now. It could be that people aren't talking to one another prior to drinking. It could be that a group of friends aren't deciding, okay, who is going to be the designated driver tonight? It could also be that people think it's okay to have a few drinks while they're the designated driver. There's probably a lot of reasons out there why designated drivers might be drinking.
10: Now, there has been some, I don't know if criticism is the right word, I guess, discussion about your study in terms of the subjects of it. It was mostly college kids at a peak drinking time. Do you plan to do more research? Do you think that this would basically translate to, you know, anywhere in America?
14: Yeah, you know, criticisms that we're getting on the study are probably criticisms you could aim at most studies. It's really hard to get nationally representative samples, especially when you consider the methods we were using. So, yeah, definitely more research is warranted. We need to sort of replicate this study in different areas, geographic areas, with even different samples, maybe even at different times. More research is warranted, but I think the findings are still rather interesting and have some important policy implications.
10: So based upon what you learned in this study, what advice do you think parents should be passing along to their college kids?
14: There's really two take-home points in my mind. The first is that as blood alcohol concentration rises, so does risk of being involved in a fatal alcohol-related traffic crash. And that's especially true for your younger drivers. And I think the second take-home point is that the only real safe and responsible option is to abstain from drinking if you're the designated driver.
10: Adam Berry, an assistant professor of health education and behavior at the University of Florida in Gainesville. Is there a place where people can learn more about this study?
14: The study's available online. You can find that through the journal, and that's Journal of Studies of Alcohol and Drugs. And you can just Google that, and it should come up in their current issue.
10: Well, thank you very much for joining us on InfoTrack.
14: Thanks so much for your time.
10: And for InfoTrack, I'm Roy Mackey.
2: 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I'm Chris Whitting, inviting you to catch us next time on another edition of InfoTrack.

mostly cloudy and wet here to start your Father's Day and the first day of summer. By the afternoon, mostly cloudy but drier. High today of 72 degrees and breezy with winds out of the east northeast up to 25 miles an hour. Tonight, mostly cloudy with a 20% chance for an isolated shower or sprinkle. Lows dropping to the mid-50s. I'm meteorologist Caitlin Harvey with KETV NewsWatch 7.

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1: 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Thank you for listening. Enjoy the show. Well, into the Q&A we go. The responses in our question and answer segment are for educational and entertainment purposes only and are not personalized financial, investment, or legal.

0: advice. We do not have access to questioner's complete individual circumstances. Please consult your own financial advisor before acting on any information discussed. First question, David, is about bonds. We've had a lot of conversation about bonds on this show. What is the difference between a bond and a bond fund?
1: Okay, that's a great question. So a bond is an individual holding. It's debt issued by either the federal government, a city or state, a municipality government, or by a corporation, right? And so there's different types of bonds. So we have what we call treasuries, we have corporates, and we have municipals and munis. And there's distinction between those. There's tax advantages for owning some over the others. So typically on treasuries, you don't have to pay state income tax on the interest that you earn there. And on munis, if you own it in the state it's issued and you live there, you don't have to pay tax on that income. So there can be some advantage. So you could take a lower yield but get a net higher dollar amount. Now, individual bonds, they come in various forms. It could be 2 years, 5 years, 10 years, 20 years, 30 years, et cetera. So various durations on the bonds. A bond fund is going to be a collection of lots of bonds, typically thousands of bonds, so that you're getting your risk over those bonds spread out. And then bond funds can be an aggregate fund where they own all the above, you know, everything, you know, a ladder duration and every type of bond, or they could be very specific. It'd be a muni bond fund and only its municipals. It could be a treasury fund. It could be a corporate fund. And then it could be high yield. In other words, these are going to be, you get paid a higher interest rate. Why would that be? Well, the corporation has, it's more risky, right? That's why they have to pay you a higher interest rate. So it's kind of like subpar credit.
0: It's so, like a mutual fund, but all bonds.
1: Correct.
0: In the now, portfolio.
1: Why it's really important to understand is bond funds can, in certain times, be advantageous to own over the individual bonds, and sometimes more advantageous than the individual bonds. So when we own the individual bonds, we can do what's called a bond swap. We can take your bond and find something that we could swap. Let's say you had a ladder of $10 million of municipal bonds, and you're high net worth people love municipal bonds because they're tax free income, right? So you might have this ladder, but as interest rates change, the value of those bonds may get suppressed up or down based on interest rate movement. Remember, interest rates go up, bond prices go down, and vice versa. But you may be able to then roll those bonds into slightly different duration, even though the interest rates went against you. You could actually profit from the trade by managing a basket of individual bonds. A bond fund is trying to do that on behalf of all the investors. But the bond fund, it also can help you work your way out of an interest rate trap, where an individual bond, if you own just one bond, if you just bought an issue from the city of Omaha when they throw a bond out to pay for the streetcar, it's coming, folks. But if they throw this bond
0: easy.
1: Out, if interest rates or credit rating of the city get downgraded, then that bond gets harmed in price and you're stuck with an underperforming asset, or it's worth less than you would hope for. Now, if you hold to maturity, then you get paid back your money. But if you wanted to sell that bond prior to maturity, so if you buy a 30-year bond, are you really going to hold it for 30 years? And so it's fascinating to help people understand the importance of bonds. And like bonds have performed terribly the last 5 years, still an asset we want to own and understand. Right now, we're just owning shorter duration for the portfolios we build. But I'll give you an example. A government bond called a TIP, Treasury Inflation Protected Security, TIPS. Right now, you can buy a 30-year TIP that's yielding almost 3%. Now, it's really important. The TIP yield moves up and down with inflation. So if you really are scared of inflation and you bought a 30-year bond, you're going to get 2.9% or whatever the rate is today. And I don't, you know, so just call it almost 3% for simple numbers above inflation. So if inflation is 3.5% and inflation were to go to 7%, then you get paid 10% on the interest. So it's an inflation-protected security.
0: Do you pay a premium to get that protection?
1: No, but here's the thing. As inflation goes up, you'll get the income, but the price of your bond, if you wanted to sell it, will go down.
0: Okay.
1: Right? So it's a trade-off. But for instance, 3% over inflation is a really decent yield historically when we look back, because nominal inflation is about 3%. So if you got 6% on safe money backed by the federal government, that's not bad for your safe money. Are you really willing to lock that money up for 30 years to do so? I'm not, personally. I'll just tell you. But you could make an argument that if I had somebody that was retiring at 60 years old today and had $5 million portfolio, if I bought $1 million of that bond, I'm going to get them basically somewhere between 5 and 8% return on that income. There's a nice income source. And then the rest of their assets could be allocated in a way to get them potential growth, et cetera. And that's, again, portfolio design and innovation has to target what the outcome we're seeking. If we need income, it could be a great source. Anyway, so I know we went around the horn there a little bit on bonds, but it's very important that bond funds and individual bonds both are an important piece of a well-allocated portfolio. We change which ones we want to use based on the interest rate environment.
0: Next question, David, is about debt. I heard your recent conversation with Professor Ernie Goss from Creighton. You and he sounded very doubtful about the federal government ever applying meaningful spending control to the budget. Some economists say the U.S. can grow its way out of deficits and debt, that the right policies can generate such robust growth in GDP that the resulting tax revenue will exceed spending. What do you think?
1: Well, I will tell you, yeah, I'm very doubtful. I believe we can grow our way out of the problem, but I believe we have to cut spending. We do not have a revenue problem. We're going to take in close to six.
0: So you said you're doubtful about what? About spending discipline?
1: Yes, correct, okay, 100%. Right. Because we have just frivolous spending, and no one wants to be held accountable. Now, we just had primaries here in May held across the country, and 37-0, I believe, is the current administration's endorsement record as of the recording of this show on people that he endorsed, because these are people that are trying to hold people accountable. And that's just it. I think America in general, regardless of political party, it's now we're now I don't like I always talk about I'm an independent. I could care about the party or the politician. I care about the policy. Right. But I think we're getting to this point where Americans are seeing it kind of wake up, and common sense may come prevail at some point. I don't know. I have hope. It's not as common as you would think, right? Common sense. But yes, I'm very doubtful under current rules that the spending, we need more transparency, more accountability. There should be public websites set up that show every department, you know, where it's spending the money and why. And your favorite topic, Chip, the education cartel across America. It's insane what we're seeing spent. Here in Nebraska, we have 1,800% growth in administrative jobs that all pay an average of $90-some thousand a year plus benefits, costing us, you know, our state about $140,000 a person, you know, when we fund in all the benefits and retirement packages they give a year, when we haven't grown our student body in 40 years. We actually have less students in the school system today than we did 40 years ago. Voters need to rise up and start demanding this nonsense. Teachers should be paid significantly more, but we need to cut the BS in the administration. In New York City, do you know what it costs for them for one pupil K through 12?
0: I have 15 grand. I don't know.
1: $44,600
0: a
1: year.
0: Right universe.
1: Yeah, I mean, yeah. I didn't pay that for college in total, let alone a year of tuition. That's for K-12. And they're almost worst in the country. Their eighth graders are reading at a second grade level.
0: Oh, gee.
1: I mean, it's absolutely. Why are people allowing this nonsense to continue? Sorry, we're on a rant today. You give me a question, I'll say what I want.
0: All right. So growth is an element, but there's got to be spending reform somehow.
1: Well, you know, interesting. Okay. Jeff Bezos just did an interview on CNBC this week, and he literally talked about the same thing. He thinks that teachers should be paid more. It was in the interview. He thinks that the bottom 50% of income earners in this country pay 3% of the rake. They pay 3% of total taxes paid. He thinks that could be zero. We have a progressive, and he's okay if that's zero. And we could do that if we got rid of fraud, waste, and abuse within the government. And we're seeing this everywhere. It's just now we need people to actually stand up and demand accountability. And I mean demand it. Stop, you know, oh, it's okay. No, demand it. School, there's nothing wrong with public education. In fact, I think that if properly managed and get rid of all the administrative BS and build bigger schools here in Nebraska, by the way, not so small. But anyway, you could have not only sports funded, you know, kids could have after school. Physical fitness is huge, right? You could have music and art programs that instead of being cut could be added to, and teachers could be paid about 25% more by the math that I did and still fully funded, and they could cut the total need for over 30 cents on the dollar for school systems.
0: Get rid of that administrative overhead. All right, I'll restrain myself. 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
0: 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Thank you for listening. Enjoy the show. Into the Q&A we go. The responses in our question and answer segment are for educational and entertainment purposes only and are not personalized financial, investment, or legal advice. We do not have access to questioners' complete individual circumstances. Please consult your own financial advisor before acting on any information discussed. First question, David, it's about CDs. I've listened to you enough to know that you used to refer to CDs as certificates of disappointment because of the nominal interest they paid. These days, CDs are offering better interest rates. Is it enough to move the needle for you, or are you still down on CDs?
1: Yeah, it's very true. CDs are often certificates of disappointment because once you factor in, when people buy CDs, they're typically buying them with after-tax money. In other words, your non-qualified money. So you're going to pay tax on the interest that you earn, and we have to calculate inflation as well. So the great news is, yes, today you can get CDs north of inflation. So inflation's running about 3.6%, and you can get CDs to pay you that. Now, question is, how long do you want to lock your money up? Being buy a 5-year CD right now and get 4.5%. The problem is you have to pay tax on all that interest and then take away inflation. So you are still basically getting a zero rate of real return. So I'm not really high on CDs, but at least a zero rate is better than a negative rate, which is what we had for quite some time. So again, I never say never, but I think there are still better options today than there are with CDs. For instance, you can understand you can buy treasuries and not pay state income tax on it, right? And lock in basically about the same yield as a CD, and it's guaranteed by the full faith and credit of the U.S. government. And so, again, what's the purpose of the money? How long are you willing to lock it up? And if you want a higher rate and you're willing to lock your money up, we have things that you can do that with to get better rates than CDs today.
0: That sounds like never say never, but no, CDs
1: yeah,
0: really haven't moved enough.
1: They're still not quite where they are, right?
0: Okay.
1: Until they get, so if interest rates go up, so that's the winning side of this, is if interest rates do go up, if inflation rears its ugly head and pushes rates higher, the inflation push would most likely be a temporary spike. It usually is, but when that happens, that's when you would lock in potentially a rate on a fixed return like a CD at a higher rate, and as inflation falls back down, now you're actually out earning a nominal rate of return, a real rate of return, taxes and inflation. So if you bought a 5-year CD at 7%, let's just say they aren't there today, but if that were available and inflation went back down to 3 or 2.5, you know, 2 years into your owning that, you're going to be really happy with that, at least, you know, on the outset. But right now you can also buy what's called TIPS, Treasury inflation protected securities yielding you over 2.75% north of whatever CPI is. So that's probably a better way to go as well.
0: Next question, David. Trump accounts. I heard you talk about Trump accounts. Those aren't just for kids, right? Anybody who is working and whose employer does not offer a retirement account can sign up for a Trump IRA. And some will qualify for an annual $1,000 match by the federal government. Do I have that right?
1: Unfortunately, no. You have what was forecast or what was some of the things that were proposed. Trump accounts will, just so you know, they you can start funding them July 4th here, 2026, but they're only for 18 years and under. So newborn children and any child that was born after January 1st, 2025 through 12/31/2028 in that 4-year window will get the $1,000 match into the account, contribution to the account. And so you can open these up. Now, you as the parent can contribute. There's a limit to it. And employers can contribute. So you can put dollars in these accounts. They will roll up until the child reaches age 18. At that point, you know, they could cash it out, pay tax on this is a tax deferred account, or they can roll it into a traditional IRA on their 18th birthday. In other words, and keep growing it for retirement. Now, what we'd recommend is you certainly want to take advantage of this. And I think it may become popular. In fact, I think this is how you could solve Social Security pretty easily, is having something similar to this and allow companies like I would be happy to contribute a $500 a year to an employee's kid's Trump account. You know, that could be if they give me a tax benefit for doing it, why wouldn't I want to do that, right? That'd be a fantastic way to incentivize savings. And then when you're 18, we would roll that to an IRA, and then we would immediately start the process of whatever your income is for that adolescent, doing Roth conversions. And if your kid was, say, 18 years old and goes to college and doesn't earn anything, we could convert, or they have a small job and they earn $8,000 part-time, you could be converting in the zero tax bracket up to their standard deduction. So you could convert the entire account in a couple of years to a Roth and never pay tax on, and then let that roll all the way to their 59 and a half. And you could have about $7 million if these were max funded every year, tax-free by the time that kid's 72 years of age.
0: Get some guidance, get some advice, and optimize these opportunities.
1: Fantastic opportunity here. Fantastic opportunity.
0: David, I'm looking at this next question, and it's reminding me of an update you sent to the team about AI. Here's the question. I see the Pope has weighed in with concerns about AI infringing on human work and dignity. Are you still bullish on AI?
1: I'm extremely bullish on AI. However, I would put caution between I'm bullish on AI and the productivity gains we will see in society from it versus the valuation of stocks that are attributed to AI, right? Or their gains are attributed to AI. So we're going through this, change of the guard right now. And so there, you know, we had compute go crazy, that like NVIDIA, right? These stocks that are creating the chips, AMD going up. Then we've had it shift to memory stocks like Micron, et cetera, and SanDisk and Western Digital go parabolic. And then we have companies that are facilitating these things, you know, and so everything can't be true at the same time. It can't be that memory is the most valuable piece to it, or the compute's the most valuable piece, or the companies that do it. So there's going to be some shakeout here within the valuations of the companies involved in AI. And we're seeing this in the software sector in particular, because AI is proving that software can be coded much cheaper and faster. So companies like Salesforce have gotten hit really hard because their subscription model is going to be challenged if somebody can code out the same product relatively simply without the big investment. So Microsoft, all these other companies are trying to fight through those challenges. We're seeing a shift. But yes, am I in general for society? I'm extremely bullish on the outcomes for society, the productivity gains. Now, I have people on the opposite side of the aisle that my wife is one of those, a little skeptic of it. I believe you're going to take imperfect people, and instead of pushing them aside, we're going to make them 20 to 30 times more productive in their daily work with the augmentation of AI within facilities and jobs. You still need people to do these jobs. We still want human eyesight on these jobs, etc. And so, yes, extremely bullish on AI.
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0: 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Thank you for listening. Enjoy the show. Into the Q&A we go. The responses in our question and answer segment are for educational and entertainment purposes only and are not personalized financial investment or legal advice. We do not have access to questioners' complete individual circumstances. Please consult your own financial advisor before acting on any information discussed. First question, David, it's about 401k options. The Trump administration is proposing that 401k accounts be able to invest in private equity and cryptocurrency. Do you support these options?
1: On the surface, I do. However, I believe we have to make sure that people are taking some form of qualifying test, if you will, to understand the limitations of these type of investments. In other words, so typically when it comes to investing in things like private equity, private credit, these are investments that are reserved for what are called accredited investors, have at least $1 million in investable assets or have an income requirement of $200,000 a year as a single or $300,000 as a couple.
0: Why is that?
1: Because there's you don't see everything. So a publicly traded product trades every day,
0: okay,
1: and the price is clear and transparent. You just look up on your phone the stock or the ticker of anything you want to look up, right?
0: So what's the difference
1: when it's
0: for private equity?
1: You're not going to get that value every day. You don't know what the value is. Now, so they give you a form of valuation every quarter, but is it even accurate?
0: There's a much higher risk level here.
1: Well, yes, but there's also much more return. So on the pro side, you got to understand is 73% of the companies that operate in America today, Chip, that do over $100 million a year in gross revenues are privately held. When you invest in the public markets, you're only investing in 27% of the economy, right? So it makes sense that you want to get exposure to these. The downside, though, is these are not liquid investments, i.e. you can't punch a ticker and sell out by 4 o'clock every day. So my problem with the 401k side of this is You switch job, you want to roll your 401k over. How are they going to allow that to happen when there's limitations on withdrawals when you invest in private equity? You can only get out quarterly typically, and even there, they only let you get about 5% out when you ask for it of your money. In other words, these are long-term investment vehicles. So there's going to be some challenges there. And if they're going to make it easier for you to get out, it's going to cost you. In other words, you're going to get out at a premium. That liquidity costs you. So while I like the idea because this is how wealth is really truly created, and I believe anyone that is qualified to do this, a qualified investor or a credit investor, should certainly consider owning private equity and investments like this, it's not for everybody. Now, on the other flip side of that, the cryptocurrency you ask in there, that is liquid every day. In fact, that trades outside of market hours, basically 24/7. And I invest in crypto personally, so I talk about it. But again, you need to understand the inherent risk. These things are extremely volatile assets, and they may or not be appropriate. So I just believe if we're going to do this inside of company 401ks, there's got to be some guardrails put up to make sure that the people understand what they're buying, understand the limitations if they were to try and sell out early, and what the volatility, et cetera, should be. But in the end, yes, I'm a libertarian and a free market person, so I think you should have the opportunity to invest just like the wealthy do.
0: But just don't throw darts at the wall. Have it be part of an overall
1: plan. Have a strategy. Have an understanding of what you're doing and how much you should be allocating to these type of investments.
0: All right, here's another 401k question, David. This one is about a potential job change. You were just talking about rolling over a 401k. I am considering taking a new job, but a friend asked what negative impact it may have on my 401k. I presumed I could transfer or roll over my existing 401k to one at a new job. Am I mistaken? Is this something that could affect the decision on whether to take a new job?
1: All right, so there are some limitations, there are some things, but most of the time, yes, you'll have the ability to roll your 401k if you choose into a new 401k. However, I would caution you before you make that decision, you want to examine all your decisions. So number one, you can leave it where it is. You should know what the expenses and fees are, what the investment options are, and does it suit your needs. The new 401k, you need to do the same due diligence, understand what the investments options are as you're going to start allocating part of your paycheck and your company match most likely at the new job into it. So you could leave it where it is. You could start investing in the new 401k. You could roll it to the new 401k and put it all into the new choices that you have, or you could potentially roll it to an IRA or a Roth IRA, right? It's a non-taxable event when you do it. It's called a rollover. Now, you need to understand, though, is if you work with a professional, it may come with increased fees or expenses. Working with a financial advisor, we have to charge for our services. However, the pros and cons of this need to be weighed out. So there's not only fees and expenses, but what are the investment options that may be available to you? So on the independent side out here, the world's your oyster. And you can do this yourself, DIY, do it yourself in an IRA, where you're not limited to just the 10 or 20 investments that the 401k itself provide. So there's a lot that you should go through, and this you should sit down with a financial professional, if you don't hire them in the end, to help you understand the decisions, the choices available to you, and ultimately make the right decision. But it should not affect you on the job unless you're not getting the same match. If you're leaving a company that's matching 5% and the new company's only matching 3%, you might want to make sure you understand that, right? So that you'd want to, that's why working with a professional to help you understand all the ins and outs is really important. Risks, fees, expenses, investment options available, and time horizons.
0: So even if you move to a new employer, you can preserve your 401k account with the previous employer. Now,
1: yes.
0: You won't be getting that match anymore.
1: Correct. Unless the program has a provision, and usually do small account size, so under $5,000 or $10,000, they will terminate you on the plan because there's an expense to the company having you there.
0: Okay.
1: But most of the time, larger balances, they let them sit. And so we find people all the time have three or four old 401ks as they change up, just left the money behind. And you're not getting any active management. You're not involved in the team meetings where they're bringing the professional in from the company that's administering 401k. So it's really typically not the best option, in my opinion. But again, full disclosure, if you were to come hire us to do it, we're going to make money, right? And so that's the thing you have to make sure. Whoever you work with, it should be transparent and upfront. How do you get paid? Always talk about what's one of the questions you should ask a financial advisor. How do you get paid? Pretty simple.
0: Next question, David. This is about insurance. I'm 62 and have just over $1 million in several retirement accounts and would like to retire this year, but I get health insurance through my employer. The little exploration I have done indicates that it would be financially ruinous to try to pay for health insurance for my wife and I on my own. Are there any reasonable health insurance options for someone not part of a big employer plan?
1: Okay, you did mention your age, so you mentioned you're 62. So I can tell you there are short-term medical plans available to you. Depending on your health, you'd want to investigate all this. So there are some options. So one, you could self-insure. Probably not the smartest thing to do, because that $1 million could be eroded really quick if the wrong medical things happen to you, right? So we don't recommend that. But I just want you to know, you're not required by law anymore to carry insurance, right? So that provision has been removed. Option number two is you could go out to the marketplace and see what it costs. But a married couple at 62, it's going to be about $2,000 a month in premium, right? And then you're still going to have a pretty fat deductible somewhere between $5,000 and $10,000, probably out of pocket. But so you're talking $30,000 a year commitment before it really covers much of anything. Or you can go buy what's called a short-term medical plan. And these are available. They're skinny plans. They don't cover as deep everything, have much higher deductibles, but it's really to cover you catastrophically, if you will. And they'll run typically 364 days at a time. In fact, one big carrier, I won't mention by name, but they have one that auto-renews every 364 days for up to 3 years. Perfect for someone who's 62.
0: So what are you trying to do, build a bridge to Medicare?
1: Correct. You're trying to build a bridge until you qualify for Medicare. Okay. And then there's another option, which I use personally. I do not have health insurance. Even though I provide a way for my employees to have health insurance here, I am on a religious sharing program. Now, there's several of these out there. So I will mention two that I have personal experience with. One's called Liberty Share. And full disclosure, I don't earn anything by telling you about this. Another one's called MediShare. They're actually based out of Melbourne, Florida, where I used to live. And these are, you have to be a believer. You have to have a person to be a person of faith. You sign a statement of faith. But we are not covering things that are not biblically covered. So it cuts out a lot of the expense from the pool of the insured people in the system. And MediShare, the one that I've used for almost 17 years, basically has been paying bills for over 45 years. So they have a tracker bill. Oh, they won't pay. Listen, my wife has gone through a lot. We've gone through cancer. She's gone through some women's surgeries and things that, you know, everything's always been paid. And there we share several hundred dollars a month in lieu of a premium. It's not insurance. And then we have an out of pocket about 10 grand a year. That's the max we pay first. And that's the first dollar. But even doing that, my max out of pocket every year is about $18,000. And then the big catastrophe stuff is covered. So it's about half price, than it was. And it's based on the oldest person's age, the way most of these price. But you want to investigate all these options. And you may or may not be comfortable with them, but at least know there are provisions and things available.
0: As is the case with so many of the issues we discussed, there are options, but get some professional guidance to
1: help you optimize your plan. The M in the smart plan. You've got to make sure you end. And so kudos to this gentleman who's thinking about retiring early. And this is one of those traps that people don't understand is, oh my gosh, I can't retire early. The other thing I didn't mention there is if you have an HSA, you could pull from those funds to pay for those out-of-pocket expenses to bridge you from 62 to 65.
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0: 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Thank you for listening. Enjoy the show. Into the Q&A we go. The responses in our question and answer segment are for educational and entertainment purposes only and are not personalized financial investment or legal advice. We do not have access to questioners' complete individual circumstances. Please consult your own financial advisor before acting on any information discussed. First question, David, is about the minimum wage. The Omaha City Council is considering raising the minimum wage to $15. Is that a good idea?
1: Well, history says no, but who cares, because people don't listen to economics anymore. So let's make it $100. Why don't make it $100 an hour?
0: Well, you used to run a series of pizza restaurants, and the late Herman Cain also ran some pizza restaurants in his day. And he used to talk about the fact that, well, basically, so if you do this, who are you going to fire? Because if in a very, in a business.
1: You're going to harm, even if you don't have to fire, you're harming the very people that you're paying that wage to, because not only your cost going up, your input cost to whatever, think of food service, exactly.
0: You've got a razor-thin profit margin already. You increase my labor costs.
1: Now you have to increase the cost of the product. So then the end user, which is the same person, going to buy things from Walmart or wherever, right, buying groceries, buying food, buying whatever, has to pay more for that thing, and they're even further behind. Minimum wage harms the bottom half of society the most. But again, it's a very political thing, but look, the state of Nebraska is already $15 an hour, basically made that change, which is basically more than doubled since I've moved here. That's a little scary. But again, you know, people need to understand the economics of minimum wage. Now, what they're talking about here is mainly if you're not yet an adult, you can pay younger kids, I think, $13.50 an hour currently in Nebraska. So there's a wage you can pay younger. And, you know, that's gone away. The summer job. I mean, I started working summer jobs pretty early. Chick-fil-A was my first job off the farm, so to speak, you know, that wasn't working for my dad, one of his companies. And I worked for $3.35 an hour. And because I out-hustled somebody in the store, I got a raise to like $3.50 an hour.
0: Oh, you were living large.
1: I was living large, man. I remember I saved up and I bought this gold Seiko watch at the end of the summer.
0: Wow.
1: Saved all summer long to buy this watch. It was like $200 watch. And I just was so proud of that because I had accomplished something, but I out hustled and out worked. And then I got promoted to a shift leader, and it was like almost $4 an hour, Chip. That's when you make the big bucks. I don't know if you remember. I think it was Louis Anderson Coming to America. Yeah. And that's when you get on the fryer. Yeah. And that's when you make the big bucks, right? But the idea is that this is not meant to be a living wage. It's a starting wage, right? And this is where you get job experience, and it's entry level. And if you raise the minimum wage so high that you can't reward more productive employees, then that's unfair to the more productive employee. And so therefore, you either decide to reward that more productive employee and fire the unproductive employee, and then you end up replacing them with automation. I mean, go into fast food today, Mickey D's or whatever, right? And what do you order on? You have to order on a kiosk, you know, and I can't stand that, but that's the result of this. So economics say minimum wages are a terrible thing for society, but, you know, why not arbitrarily make it $25? Because guess what? A Happy Meal will be $25. I mean, and that's the other thing. Pizza Hut CEO testified for Congress years and years ago when they were doing this. And if you look, someone just posted on social media, you know, they went to Chick-fil-A and a meal was $6.99, you know, in 2010. Well, yeah. Now it's $16 or whatever. Well, that's because minimum wages moved the same amount.
0: Well, and that, and whether that whether it's McDonald's or McDowell's, you know,
1: we, Golden Arches, well, Golden Arcs.
0: Yeah, what we saw in California a year or two ago in other places is
1: they went to $20 minimum wage in California.
0: Well, and so the restaurant owners, either individual owners or big franchises, decide we're closing down shop. Because that price is too high in our market, so
1: it also inadvertently hurts the smaller business owner. The smaller the operation, the more you're harmed by this, because you can't compete. Competitor can literally squeeze out competition, and people complain about downtowns and small town America going away. Well, this is the reason it goes away, is because the bigger producers can come in and they can absorb a little bit more of this because of their scale.
0: The proponent of the measure, Councilmember Danny Begley. I have known Danny for about 50 years. I know his heart's in the right place.
1: Well, I don't know Danny.
0: I know his heart's in the right place, but I hope the council takes a good hard look at the economic consequences that may result, the unintended consequences that may result if this goes forward. All right, next question is on inheritance, David. I am 51. My mom, a widow, is 76 and in good health. I've had people tell me, don't worry about saving for retirement. You will get plenty from your mom when she dies. I do anticipate getting more than enough for my needs, but is there a danger I don't see in relying on the inheritance for my retirement?
1: You bet there's an endangerment. It's not your money. Grow up and get some responsibility and save for your retirement.
0: Well, how do you really feel, David?
1: Well, I mean, come on. Look, mom may bless you with that inheritance, but what if your mom decides to give that money away to charity? It's her right to do it. And this actually happened with a prospective client we were talking with not that long ago.
0: That was my next question. Have you ever seen a scenario like this?
1: All the time. And listen, like my children, I hope they know you're not getting what we have. It's not coming to you. It's certainly not all of it. We have more than we need at this point, but we will bless others, not just our children. They'll get something, but as long as they behave. But the reality that if you're going to rely on mom or dad's inheritance, that's ridiculous. That is your parents' money. They work their whole life to get that. And I hope your mom is enjoying her life. If she's in good health, I hope she's traveling. Hope she spends a bunch of it. Now, if there's some blessed to pass on, if that's really important to her, that's fantastic. But I think it's ridiculous for you to just count on mom and dad's money. You should feel blessed if you get money that comes to you from inheritance. But to count on it for your retirement plan,
0: let me add this twist. If the parent has made it clear, if there's been a will drawn up or something that says you're getting the money, does that change your approach?
1: Well, it's great to know, but if your mom's in good health, she could live to 100 today. That could be 25 years from now. How long are you planning on working? You're going to work another 30 years if mom's still here 30 years? So again, self-responsibility, right, is what we need to get back into this country. Equal opportunity is what we were founded on, not equal outcomes. And to wait for a handout, whether it's from family or government, is the wrong way to go about it. Now, again, I think it's fantastic if families pass stuff down and create generational wealth, but you should also teach self-reliance and self-responsibility.
0: How will Kevin Warsh change Federal Reserve policy, practice, and methodology? What impact will he have on interest rates?
1: He's going to have very little impact right away on interest rates.
0: Well, I just heard Dr. Goss say he's between a rock and a hard place.
1: He really
0: right
1: is.
0: Now.
1: But here's what's interesting is the dot plots are put out. The Federal Reserve board members kind of tell you where they see rates, and they like to forecast the rates. And my argument has always been if they say they're data dependent, which they always say every press conference, we're data dependent, then don't forecast, just use data and move it up or down more frequently. What I think you may see change here is you may stop seeing them forecast. He just may end forecast and just actually actively move the needle when they need to do it. And he may do it more frequently up or down. And frankly, you may see interest rates actually go up. In fact, the futures markets are now about 50-50, a cut or a hike comes first. Right. So it's about 80% that no action happens this year. But on the fringes, you have about 10% saying we'll get a Fed cut this year and about 10% saying you'll get an actual hike this year. Well, as we're sitting here today, the inflationary pressures we're seeing, we're up 60 basis points off the bottom inflation. We're going to go up another 60 basis points in the next month or two, at least by our forecasting. That would mean you would want to raise interest rates, and that would help slow inflation down. At least that's the idea behind it. So What I think you're going to see is if he follows true to all the writings that he's produced over his career, I mean, he's a smart guy. Powell respects him, by the way, is I believe you're going to get less forecasting and more activity and not just maybe going in a direction. Now we're in a hiking cycle and then we're in a declining cycle. They may actually go both directions in the same year if they truly are wanting to be data dependent. And the big thing that I want to see him do is shrink the balance sheet. Now that is part of the rock and the hard spot. How does he shrink this balance sheet that the Fed has inflated? You know, it used to run at about $500 million or, you know, $500 billion. And now we're, you know, it's gotten as high as $9 trillion. How do they sell those assets without crashing the market? That's going to be a challenge going forward.
0: David, a question about RMDs, required minimum distributions. I have to start taking my required minimum distributions this year. I have three IRAs. Should I take some money from each account or take it all from one?
1: So if they are all three technically IRAs, you are allowed to take it from one of the three accounts. However, depending on what type of account it is, you may or may not be able to do that. In other words, you may have an IRA that is held at an insurance carrier. It could be in a product like an annuity or something, and they may limit how much withdrawal they may let you take out of that product. They may only let you take the RMD of that account value, not all three account values. If you have a custodial IRA at a custodian like, you know, one of the big box financial companies or Fidelity or Schwab, et cetera, you can take as much as you want out of that account. You have the freedom to take it, and you can cover, satisfy the RMD from all three accounts. Now, what should you do? Well, that depends on what you're trying to accomplish. Why do you have three different IRAs? First question I come up with. Are they allocated differently? Are they allocated for different reasons and goals? Because if they are, you might want to take the one that's the more conservative account, take the distributions out of, and the one that's set for growth or not take the distribution, especially with volatility. So there's a, you know, so this would be someone who the report card would help them understand maybe why the benefits of consolidating that IRA. You still diversify the assets within the IRA, but having them in one place to help you simplify this decision. Because the other thing is it's not a fun penalty if you get it wrong. Now, it's a lot less than it used to be. And just a few years ago, Chip, the penalty for not taking the correct RMD was 50% of the RMD. And then you had to take that out.
0: 50%.
1: Yeah. Now it's less than half that now, but that is all still taxable distribution. So then you're stacking compounding tax problems on top of this. And then you often people don't calculate that. So you have to take another distribution out of the IRA to pay the tax bill, which is, of course, then another taxable event. Don't do this alone.
0: You don't know what you don't know. 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
4: Mostly cloudy and wet here to start your Father's Day and the first day of summer. By the afternoon, mostly cloudy but drier. High today of 72 degrees and breezy with winds out of the east, northeast up to 25 miles an hour. Tonight, mostly cloudy with a 20% chance for an isolated shower or sprinkle. Lows dropping to the mid-50s. I'm meteorologist Caitlin Harvey with KETV NewsWatch 7.

mostly cloudy and wet here to start your Father's Day and the first day of summer. By the afternoon, mostly cloudy but drier. High today of 72 degrees and breezy with winds out of the east northeast up to 25 miles an hour. Tonight, mostly cloudy with a 20% chance for an isolated shower or sprinkle. Lows dropping to the mid-50s. I'm meteorologist Caitlin Harvey with KETV News Watch 7.

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1: Still continuing to carry the bill for it.
2: So what is the alternative then to ending the war?
1: Well, the alternative is not having a president that led us into this war, that surrendered all of our leverage, that is giving Iran everything they want and achieving none of the specific goals that he said he wanted. We have a disaster for a commander-in-chief who's leaving us with less and less good choices. What the world needs now is leadership. But from our Middle East allies to our NATO allies, I'm hearing over and over again, your president is a danger to the world. And obviously, we at home are paying the cost of that.
2: There has been some Democratic reaction to the president's decision that was a little bit more positive. Democratic strategist James Carville said this week. Listen.
3: We started a war and we surrendered. Let's be very clear about that. And let's give Trump credit where credit's due. He did what Lyndon Johnson did not do in Vietnam. Just get out. I think the best thing Biden ever did was just leave Afghanistan. And well, I'll give Trump credit. He saw this thing was going the wrong way, and he just quit and got out. And sometimes you got to do that.
2: So there's a lot to chew on there, but does President Trump deserve any credit for trying to end this war now rather than escalate it further?
1: That's like giving somebody credit for literally an arsonist starting a fire and getting credit for running out of the burning building. This president has led this nation into a disaster. We have surrendered our power. We have capitulated to the enemy. And they now are mocking us. Look at everything that's coming out of that country, from their internal dialogue all the way to what they're saying publicly. They know that they've won this, and they know Donald Trump is perhaps on the world stage right now the biggest loser with egg on his face. We need to curtail this chaotic, corrupt, and cruel president. We need to have checks and balances on his power. I'm really sorry that congressional Republicans, from the start of this war, has allowed him to do everything he wanted to do, and now they're crying foul because they don't like the results. Shame on Congress. It's time we get a Congress that will stand up to this president.
2: We've certainly heard a lot more pushback from your Senate Republican colleagues to this deal than I think we're used to hearing to actions the president takes. Do you think this could be a turning point in his relationship with his own party?
1: God, I hope so. Again, this is not left or right for me. It's about stopping a president who has taken health care away from millions of Americans, who's jacked up our prices, who's caused considerable pain, letting billionaires continue to be bigger in polluting and bigger in getting all of the tax breaks while we as Americans as a whole are paying more and more and more. We need an America that stands up to this president. And I don't care if it's a Republican or a Democrat. Congress needs to start being strong. Now, I don't expect that from the kind of leaders in the Republican Party in Congress. That's why this midterm election is so vital. This midterm election is not about left or right. It's about right or wrong. It's about stopping a president that's out of control and hurting Americans.
2: I want to talk about the midterms more in a second, but I have one more question for you about this peace deal. NBC News is reporting that you

0: U.S. intelligence officials are warning that Israel could take steps to undermine the emerging Iran agreement. Israel was a U.S. partner in the conflict. Do you see them as a reliable partner in the peace negotiations?
1: Look, between Israel and America, we have two criminal precedents. Ours, who's been indicted convicted over 30 times for criminal convictions, and theirs, who's embroiled in his own corruption, his own trials. These are two failed world leaders. And yes, we should be very worried about both of these leaders continuing to upend any kind of viable pathway to peace in the Middle East. These are both failed leaders that I cannot wait until they're off the world stage.
0: All right, let's talk a little bit about the Democratic Party. I know you and most Democrats would prefer to move on entirely from the 2024 election, but former Secretary of State Hillary Clinton has reopened the debate about what went wrong, weighing in on former President Joe Biden's decision to run for re-election. Listen.
2: He made a terrible mistake. He made a terrible mistake for himself, his legacy, and for the country. I believe if he had kept to that plan and said in, say, the late summer of 23 that he wasn't going to run, that he was going to pass, you know, the torch to the next generation, we would have had a real contest. And very sadly, I believe whoever emerged from that contest, whether it was the vice president or a governor or a senator or anybody else, would have beaten Donald Trump.
0: Do you agree with that assessment, Senator?
1: Look, this is what I believe in, and this is what my unyielding focus will be until November, because we have 5 months left. This week alone, I'm going to be in Texas for Tal Errico. I'm going to be in Ohio for Sherrod Brown. My urgency and my focus is not looking at the past. It's doing everything I can in the present to secure a better future for America. And that's getting as many new leaders elected as possible so we can take back the House and the Senate.
0: One of those opportunities to elect a new leader is in Maine. We have a competitive contest. Democrats just nominated Graham Plattner, despite past offensive comments about a tattoo associated, or past offensive comments. He's got this tattoo that's associated with a Nazi symbol. He also said he didn't understand its meaning. He's covered it up. And he's also faced allegations from former girlfriends of abusive behavior, which he denies. Do you think Graham Plattner has the character to serve in the United States Senate?
1: Well, this is what campaigns are for. He certainly has a lot of issues and a lot of questions to answer and address. And I think the people of Maine are going to give a lot of examination to this going through in this election. For me, I certainly hope we pick up a seat here. For me and people of the state of New Jersey, dear God, we need to get the Senate back so we can start checking this out of control president. And that's why, again, I'm going to be doing everything I can all over my state of New Jersey and everywhere I can to help candidates across this country to get to that end, which is Democrats regaining control of the House and the Senate so we can check and balance a president that's chaotic, cruel, and corrupt.
0: Well, you mentioned Texas and Ohio. Will you campaign in Maine?
1: I don't have any plans to campaign there now.
0: All right, fair enough. I want to ask you about one of the issues that will surely come up in this midterm and probably come up again in 2028, and that's the Supreme Court. After the court's recent ruling limiting the Voting Rights Act, some Democrats, including former Vice President Harris, have issued calls to expand the court's 9-seat bench. Listen.
3: I absolutely believe that we should be exploring that. And the idea of 13, I agree, because there are 13 circuit courts. 13 justices.
0: You're on the Judiciary Committee. Do you support the idea of expanding the Supreme Court to 13 justices?
1: So here's what I believe. We in America now have normalized a level of corruption in all three branches of our government that cannot stand. It is a cancer that is corroding our body politic. All three branches of government need massive reforms. The Supreme Court, if municipal court people in New Jersey did what Supreme Court members do are doing now, they would be let out in handcuffs. So my plan is very simple. Two things. One is stop Supreme Court members from accepting unlimited gifts from billionaires who have interest in matters before the court. And number two, put term limits on Supreme Court members to 18 years so we normalize a system that is actually fair, that says every time we elect a president, they get two people on the Supreme Court. We stop people hanging on well past their prime and make sure that we have a court that operates with the kind of integrity and fairness that America deserves and should be a fundamental expectation from every citizen.
0: So your policies are clear, but I just want to be clear also. Would you rule out trying to expand the court?
1: I think the plan that I have is would actually solve the problems that people who want to expand the court are trying to achieve. Give term limits of 18 years and put ethics laws on them. You would see quick changes to our court, many of whom have been on for more than 18 years. Mm-hmm. And you would actually have a court that serves the people and not the interests of the extraordinary billionaires that are showering members of those courts with everything from RVs to tuitions to gifts.
0: All right, Senator, before I let you go, it is Father's Day. You've written about helping your father through his struggle with Parkinson's disease. How has that experience shaped what this day means to you?
1: I have to say I hurt every Father's Day now. I miss my dad. It's a hole that will never be filled. But his struggles with dementia and Parkinson's broke me apart like the millions, tens of millions of Americans right now who are caring for a father or a mother who is struggling with this disease. The one thing about these things that shatter us is actually they open us up and give us more points of connection. We are a nation that does not do enough for people who are at home caring for others. We need a national movement that really supports families that are dealing with Alzheimer's, dealing with dementia. We can do so much better as a nation, and now as a personal driving cause of my life for us to give more dignity to those people who are caregivers and to those people who are in their final years. And to all the dads out there, to all the men even who are not dads by biology, thank you for stepping up for our children. This nation needs strong men. And strength is measured most by how we love and care for others.
0: All right, I'll echo that. Senator Booker, thank you for sharing that story, and thank you for joining us this morning.
1: Thank you for having me.
0: You bet. When we come back, former Trump Defense Secretary Mark Esper joins me next.
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4: Trusting of the Iranians by structuring the deal in that way?
5: Well, I don't believe so. You look at many of the players on the team, they're experienced in foreign policy for some time. I don't think they trust the Iranians. Nobody trusts the Iranians. I think they put a deal on the table. I think, as the vice president said, let's give it a shot and see if it works. And in that regard, I'd say, yeah, there's a lot more of this football game to play out. We're maybe only in the second or third quarter. We have to get through, the opening negotiations today. Lebanon will continue to be a spoiler and threaten any talks. But at the end of the day, I think this will ultimately be scored on two things. What is the deal we get with the Iranians with regard to the nuclear framework, the nuclear aspects of this deal? And secondly, does the Strait of Hormuz return to the status quo ante? And I think those are two major questions right now that sit before us. And in fact, on the second item, I'm concerned about language in the MOU that suggests that maybe after the 60 days, Iran would retain some type of ability to impose fees on shippers.
4: Well, I mean, let's dig into that a little bit more, because on the Strait this morning, even, it's not totally clear if the Strait is open or closed. If Iran can still open and shut the Strait at will or charge fees on it, does that mean this agreement is worthless?
5: Well, I think it would suggest a strategic setback. We cannot allow the Iranians to control the Strait of Hormuz, much like we can't allow others to control the Strait of Malacca or the South China Sea or the Suez Canal. I'm sorry, not the Suez Canal, but the Bab el-Mandeb. So we cannot allow that to happen. And that's why I say this needs to play out. And, there's been some suggestions that there have been side agreements or gentlemen's agreements. We need to know what those are. But I think we need to let this play out a little bit and see what actually happens with regard to the Strait after the 60 days.
4: Well, to that end, on the kind of strategic picture here, Iran's deputy speaker of parliament has said, and this is a quote, "The Strait of Hormuz is Iran's atomic bomb." Do you worry that one of the legacies of this war will be effectively arming Iran with a more powerful weapon than they had before?
5: Yeah, no, I certainly am. Look, in many ways, I don't want to suggest it is a nuclear weapon, because we cannot allow them to get a nuclear weapon. But it has presented a nuclear tool, if you will, that they can threaten to use it. And it is a reusable tool, unlike a nuclear weapon, that they can shut down the global economy, that they can coerce the Arab Gulf states, even impose even to threaten the United States with regard to our military action. So in that way, they have discovered that they have a tool that they can use, and that they are willing to suffer the pain, and that maybe we are unwilling to suffer more pain than what they are.
4: Is that a strategic defeat for the U.S.?
5: I think a strategic setback would be if that is indeed the case. And secondly, my other fear, my other concern, probably a reality, is that the Iranians have learned that they could survive the brunt of U.S. and Israeli military attacks, despite how very successful they've been. Mm-hmm. The regime has been able to survive and withstand them, and that's going to embolden them going forward.
4: You mentioned Lebanon earlier. I think that's one of the interesting parts of this. Israel was not included in the crafting of the Memorandum of Understanding. They continue to bomb Lebanon despite the ceasefire agreement that was signed last week. Do you think it was a mistake to exclude Israel from the negotiations that are happening now?
5: Well, it's hard to say. We don't know to what degree they were consulted or not. I think it's clear that we cannot obviously speak for what Israel's position will be going forward. They clearly have a right to self-defense. And the difference here between the United States and Israel is that Iran and Hezbollah present an existential threat to Israel. And so they have the right to defend themselves. And the other factor here, of course, is that the political dynamics on both sides are very different. Mm-hmm. Whereas in the United States, 60 to 70% of Americans don't support the conflict. 60 to 70% of Israelis do support attacking Hezbollah. In fact, it's well over 70%. So you have different political dynamics at stake at a time when both leaders, President Trump and Bibi Netanyahu, have important elections coming up in the fall.
4: Right. I mean, there's a lot of different possibilities for different regimes to be in charge of all three of these countries going forward. I want to talk some more about some of the specifics in this deal. On paper, it does reopen the Strait of Hormuz. It ends the U.S. naval blockade, removes U.S. troops from the proximity of Iran after the final deal, and we'll see what that ultimately means. And this is a quote, "will maintain the status quo of Iran's nuclear program." pending further negotiations. So what did the U.S. get out of this war that it didn't already have before it began?
5: Well, that's going to be the question, Garrett, at the end of the day, as we assess this. Again, we're in the middle, the beginning of the negotiations, the middle of this conflict, maybe. We're going to have to assess when it's all said and done what it looks like. But as I said earlier, when I look at the MOU, I see Iran getting a number of things. And what we get is one paragraph that speaks about the entering of the framework discussions for the nuclear. And it says one specific item with regard to enrichment, that they would downblend their enriched uranium as a minimal process going forward. So I get concerned about the other parts, about stockpiles, the duration of the agreement, the allowance of inspectors into the country, permitting snap inspections. There are a lot of details that are going to have to be worked out in the 60 days of negotiations, which to me seems difficult to achieve within 60 days. So I've seen this really in two phases. The economic phase, which is beginning now, leading up to certainly before the elections. And then there'll be a strategic phase where the talks will continue beyond the elections to resolve all the thorny issues, the details with regard to whatever nuclear agreement comes out of this.
4: On the economic phase, the chairman of the Senate Armed Services Committee, Roger Wicker, a Republican, said in a statement, quote, "The Iranian regime has not renounced its ultimate goal, death to America, death to Israel. The regime will invest every penny it receives to further that aim." Do you agree with Senator Wicker that this deal could allow Iran to spend that $300 billion just spreading more terror and rearming?
5: Well, of course, money is fungible, and we've agreed up front now that the MOU is implemented to unfreeze funds, which are total around $100 billion. We've allowed the license-free sale or the sanction-free sale of oil. So the fungibility of money means that they can not only put that toward humanitarian stuff, but whatever they free up can go to rebuilding their military, can go to Hezbollah, in fact, and can go to their other proxies to support this conflict. And look, I talk about this conflict. I know we've been focused on the last, three, four, 5 months. But in my view, this began on October 7th, 2023, when Hamas entered Israel and murdered over 1,200 Israelis. It was the next day that Hezbollah attacked Israel. And all of this was funneled, fueled, inspired, supported by Iran. So this conflict goes back more than 4 months, certainly back to October 2023. And in my view, knowing this history since 1979, 47 years.
4: Yeah, and that's the way the president frames it as well. Mr. Secretary, I want to read you something that you wrote in your book. You write, quote, "This was one of the mysteries of Donald Trump as commander-in-chief. Sometimes he would express concern about being drawn into a conflict, and he was always talking about getting out of the endless wars. In the same vein, he would call off strikes we'd already agreed to. At other times, like now, he would complain we were not being tough enough and would want the most aggressive options possible. His views on the use of force swung back and forth like a pendulum, even though a pendulum has some predictability. This president rarely gave us much at all." You obviously saw President Trump as an unpredictable commander-in-chief. Do you think that has been an advantage for him or a disadvantage for him?
5: Predictability can certainly be an advantage when you're dealing with your adversaries. That's true. And one thing I concluded as well, I wrote about, is that he was sincere with regard to not wanting to get involved in the war. So I question now whether advisors are or others are recommending something different or recommended something different, which launched this attack in late February. But he's been true, as my experience with him was, to not get involved in foreign wars. He just really despised conflicts, extended conflicts, and was much more keen on how do we, improve others' economies? How do we improve the United States economy? How do we find a big deal that benefits everybody? That was more of his thrust and his push.
4: Well, with that being said, then, do you think this war with Iran was a war of choice? Did he choose this war, or was it a war of necessity?
5: Well, I saw in the early days when the president first launched this in late February, I saw a strategic opportunity. Clearly, the administration saw that Iran was rebuilding its air defenses, rebuilding its missile and drone stockpiles, and doing other things that I think warranted, suggested that would make sense to attack Iranian military facilities, sites, and so on. I think the challenge was we kind of got over our skis with regard to the expectations of the conflict, talking about regime change,
4: right,
5: talking about unconditional surrender, talking about picking the next Ayatollah. All those things, I think, set up in the minds of the Iranians, at least, that this was all or nothing, that this time around we were going to go after completely wiping out the regime. Their backs were put against the wall. And, of course, when you face that situation, which for them meant, you know, their lives, their livelihoods, everything, that they were going to fight till the bitter end and pull out whatever plugs they needed to stay alive. And in this case, it meant threatening and blocking the Strait of Hormuz.
4: Which is exactly what we saw. You also wrote in your book that you were fired for not being loyal. The chief of staff at the time told you, quote, the president's not happy with you. He feels you haven't been supported. You haven't supported him enough. And added, you aren't sufficiently loyal. Given what happened to you, do you think that those serving the president right now are putting their loyalty first to the president or to the Constitution?
5: That's a tough question. I'm sure find what's going on and answer those questions, but I have no insights on that.
4: Do you trust that the president is being given advice by people who think their loyalty is to the Constitution?
5: I don't see that the president is always getting good advice. And so I think that's the question to ask. I think Republicans on Capitol Hill have asked that same question. Is the president getting the best advice with regard to these strategic matters?
4: All right, Secretary Esper, we have to leave it there. Thank you for coming on. Thank you for joining us on Meet the Press today.
5: Thank you.
4: And when we come back, President Trump is facing criticism from both the right and the left over his new Iran deal. The panel is next.
0: $5,000. 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
1: Mostly cloudy and wet here to start your Father's Day and the first day of summer. By the afternoon, mostly cloudy but drier. High today of 72 degrees and breezy with winds out of the east, northeast up to 25 miles an hour. Tonight, mostly cloudy with a 20% chance for an isolated shower or sprinkle. Lows dropping to the mid-50s. I'm meteorologist Caitlin Harvey with KETV NewsWatch 7.

0: During a bilateral meeting yesterday with French President Emmanuel Macron, President Trump said that his memorandum of understanding with Iran is a, quote, very strong document. Oh, yeah, nothing sounds tougher than memorandum of understanding. Sounds like an email you'd get from your condo board about your new doormat.
1: Yes, the Democrat Party propaganda apparatus never sleeps. They operate day and night. They undermine the United States of America. You know why, Michael? You know why they undermine the United States of America? That's right, because they're Democrats. It's what they do. They're mentally ill. I'm not mocking the fact that they're mentally ill. They need help. I think they're not looking for it, though. Yes, the memorandum of understanding. The mission here is to prevent the leading radical Islamic jihadis on planet Earth, the number one terrorists in the world, from acquiring an arsenal of nuclear weapons that Barack Obama paid for and encouraged. And no, you should continue to spin centrifuges deep underground and enrich uranium to your heart's content. And don't forget to keep extending the range of your ballistic missiles because, you know, honestly, what good are your nuclear weapons without capable ballistic missiles? The Democrat Party, and you got to undermine the Republican president. And try, you know, that would-be terrorist.

tech on the White House on Sunday night with the big UFC fights going on in the South Lawn. And, 23 Democrats planning on a suicide attack to murder as many people as possible. And now the media, they're spinning it on behalf of the would-be terrorists, the wannabe terrorists, just like they love Luigi Mangione. Michael, is Luigi due back in court today? Apparently his lawyer screwed up and didn't get into court the other day, but Luigi is going to be back in court. And very, very happy Wednesday to you once again. Thank you for joining us. We remain at 888-630-9625. That's 888-630 for Democrats. 9625 for Democrats. Just in case, we've got open lines for Democrats. They never call in because they might have to explain themselves or something, and that never goes very well for them. And I told you a story. It was a couple of years ago now, about how young liberal women, more than half of young liberal women, are mentally ill. They've been diagnosed. They've actually been diagnosed by mental health professionals with mental illnesses. And I told you the story. It keeps going. I mean, it's crazy because they're so nutty. But here it is. In last year in 2025, a groundbreaking Pew research people, you know, they do polls and things. Pew research study. Renewed attention from 2020, but getting renewed attention last year in 2025. Greater focus on mental health issues. I thought the Democrats fixed all of that with Obamacare and everything. But listen to this. More than half of self-described young white liberal women, right? 56.3% of self-described young white liberal women. They can't really just self-describe as young or white, but they're liberals. They're young, young, they're white, they're women, and they self-describe as liberal. And 56.3% of those people between the ages of 18 and 29 say that they had been diagnosed with a mental health condition. Isn't that amazing? And you remember that if you compared that to conservative women in the same age cohort at 18 to 29, it's only about a quarter, of that number of conservative women have been diagnosed with any kind of mental illness, but mental health issues. But 56.3% of Democrat, of liberal women who are white, and it's racist too, I think. Isn't that amazing? And I thought, well, that's quite interesting. And the reason I was reminded of that this morning is because of a new story in the Free Beacon. The Washington Free Beacon, a wonderful publication, and they've got great stories all the time. But they've got this this item today, and it starts out talking about Telefrico in Texas, the Democrat who's running for Congress down there. But they are there, and he's it turns out his mom is his I don't know, his shepherd or something like that. But it turns out that if you look at Ivy League colleges, you know, like Harvard and Yale and Princeton and places like that, where the fancy go to, you know, to meet and greet and all that good stuff, the mental illness in the Ivy Leagues for the students now, not haven't even gotten to the professors, you know, we got Pocahontas on Capitol Hill and all that. But listen to this. It's an epidemic. 47% of Harvard seniors who participated in the Harvard Crimson Survey, that is their, you know, the Crimson is their color, and that's their newspaper, the school paper, the Crimson. The Harvard Crimson Survey said, listen now, 47% said that they had experienced mental illness at some point during their 4 years at Harvard. 47%. You could round that to about half. About half of Harvard seniors said that they have experienced mental illness at some point during their 4 years at Harvard. And it gets better. Another 13% said they were unsure. They're going to Harvard and they're seniors and they're not sure whether they've been diagnosed with mental illness. I don't think, if I owned a big corporation, I don't think I would hire people that went to school at Harvard. You'd have to have some kind of affirmative action program in my corporation. If I were Elon Musk or something, I would say let's not hire any Ivy League people at this moment in time. And then if you really wanted to make an argument, you could come and maybe we could set up an affirmative action program for you or something because you went to Harvard and you're all insane and mentally ill and spoiled brats and all that stuff. But
47% of Harvard seniors said that they had experienced mental illness during their 4 years at Harvard. Another 13% said they weren't entirely sure. At Princeton, a survey of seniors there, conducted by the student newspaper also, found that, hang on, over 60% of them had experienced mental health issues. They had gotten mental health counseling or therapy over the course of their years at Princeton. And at Yale, the university is facing a lawsuit because it has failed to accommodate, quoting now, students with mental health disabilities. They had so many students with mental health disabilities at Yale that there's a class action lawsuit going on. The number of self-reported mental illnesses at the top Ivy League schools dwarfed the numbers for the general population. And the Washington Free Beacon's Ira Stoll notes that the paper published in April found that very liberal students report mental illness at about double the rate of conservative or very conservative students. Isn't that amazing? So this has been happening for years, but it's now, I think, established scientific fact, that association with the Democrat Party is indicative of mental illness. It would seem that it's more likely than not. And the Ivy League, honestly, you shouldn't hire people from the Ivy League. I'm a City College guy. When I came to Washington, started working with Ivy League people all over the place. That's when I officially became entirely unimpressed with the Ivy Leagues. You know, hey, Santa Barbara City College, I guess I learned more than you did somewhere along the way. But isn't that amazing? And they double the rate if you self-describe as very liberal, and then compare that to the cohort that self-describes as conservative or very conservative. It turns out that mental illness is at double the rate among very liberal people because they're mentally ill and criminally insane. Like them five arrested yesterday, still some on the loose. In fact, I don't know if you saw this, the Secret Service and the FBI are having a little whizzing match back and forth because the Secret Service is miffed. They're upset. They're unhappy that the FBI made public the arrests of the five Democrats that were planning the terrorist attack on the White House on Sunday night when the big UFC fight was going on. And they were going to come in with drones that would drop bombs and then five snipers and sniper teams who would massacre as many people as possible. And our friend Jasmine was there, right there on the ellipse while all of this was going on. And this is the Democrat Party. This is the Democrat Party is violent and violently criminally insane. Now, I don't think any of these 23 terrorists or wannabe terrorists went to Ivy League schools, as far as I know. And it's kind of a great story in some way, because it was the mother of one of the terrorists that notified the police, said that her son had taken all of his graduation money and bought a bunch of guns, which is fine, good, normal, healthy stuff. But then she was apparently looking at his social media, snooping around a little bit, found that he was a 19-year-old who looks like he's 40. Have you seen this guy, Michael? This 19-year-old guy with the hair loss and the beard and the overweight, and he's 19 years old and he wants to be. But it's good that the mom, he doesn't look so good for 19. I think he's going to be in prison for a long time. Maybe he can sort out get some mental health help there in prison. But it's nice that mom squealed on her son, and as that doesn't make her a bad guy, makes her a good guy. She saw that her son was about to become a terrorist, and she stopped him, and it's good because now mom has a jailed lunatic rather than a dead terrorist for a son, because that suicide attack was not going to end well for any of them, and her son was going to be shot and killed. And then he'd be dead, and she wouldn't have a son to talk to at all. So there's that. And it's a good thing that mom narked out her son and got him arrested by the FBI, because otherwise terrible things would have happened. Now, when was the double shooting in front of our radio station, Michael? That was less than 2 months ago, I think. But we were getting ready to come into work in the morning and heard that two men had been shot and killed in front of our building, in front of the radio station, Washington, D.C. And it turns out there's a bus depot right across from the building where the radio station is, and it, like where the buses come at the end of the day and stuff, and where
the bus drivers go in the morning to get on their buses and pull out, and you know, several shifts and all that. And turns out one of the bus driver men shot another guy that he worked with, because the guy was apparently boycotting his wife or something. And then the man killed himself. And then so that was the, it was a murder-suicide is what it was. And yesterday, I was talking about all the sirens. I told you about all the sirens around where we are, and the Wisconsin Avenue had been shut down, the radio station just about a block off of Wisconsin Avenue in Washington. And lots of sirens, more than usual. And it turns out that a Democrat, as it turns out, police have identified him as a Democrat, shot and killed a woman. I think she was standing at a bus stop, city bus stop, on the sidewalk on Wisconsin Avenue, major road in D.C. Shot and killed her, and then he got on the bus, and he got on the bus because he figured, well, I might as well, you know, take the public transportation. And he got on the bus after he shot and killed the woman that he knew. And witnesses said, hey, police, that guy just shot and killed this woman here who's laying there dead on the sidewalk. And he got on this bus, and he got hit. And so the police said, which bus? That bus? Said, yeah, that bus. And the police went up to the bus. And the guy went and grabbed for his gun again. And a police officer shot him like five times and killed him right there. So he had a murder and then suicide by cop, I think it might be. But crazy stuff. And that was just blocks from everything and everywhere where we are all the time. I tell that story because I got a video this morning of the shooting on the bus. And it's a pretty well. You think I should post that? You think people would? Maybe not. I'm not sure if it's the, you know, the most enjoyable thing of all, but it's interesting, and you know, it's a crazy world out there, isn't it? At least in Democrat-run cities. And we had, we had primary elections yesterday, and voted in the primary election, and all that stuff, and then went out with friends and had a couple of beers, because we had we went and voted in the afternoon, work, you know, and all that stuff. Believe it or not, I ran into our mayor yesterday. I ran into our mayor, Muriel Bowser. And she's decided she's not running anymore. And now we've got a socialist coming in who's a radical leftist extremist. And she is winning the day. She's winning big time. And I ran into our current mayor. And I did go over and say hello to her. And she doesn't know me from Adam, of course. But we've got this, what's her name, Louis George, her last name. And she's got 52% of the vote over this Kenyon McDuffie guy, who has 36.6% of the vote. And the socialist, the radical extremist, Louis George lady, she is the new, she's going to be the Mamdani of Washington, D.C. And I've got to say, I was telling people yesterday, I hope that the radical leftist lady, Louis George, wins. She wants to, you know, I'm going to fight Trump. That's a good approach, being mayor of Washington, D.C. And Trump said, well, maybe we'll take away home rule from the Democrats and the federal government will take control of Washington, D.C. And I hope that that happens. I genuinely hope that I hope that home rule is taken away from the Democrats in the District of Columbia and the federal government takes over. That's how bad our city government is here, the elected Democrats. You know, we got the city councilman who says that the Rothschilds make it snow in Washington in the wintertime because the Jews, you know, control the weather and all that stuff. They're not well. And now this Louis George lady, if she wins, you know, whatever Democrat wins the nomination for the Democrat Party, becomes the mayor. And I hope that President Trump will take away home rule, which we've only had here since the 1970s. It's time for that to go away. So we've got that going for us. Updates on everything from Iran and President Trump to terror plot against the White House, the news media downplaying the terrorism because they're not Republicans. They never are.

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11: Here's Pedro. Hi, guys. I have an opinion. The word genius is tossed around to people that don't deserve it. But the people that put a rollerball applicator on Icy Hot were geniuses. Hopping around in the middle of the night with leg cramps, that rollerball is a game changer. 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
11: 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But I don't ever want to rollerball any Icy Hot on myself. I don't like rollerballs, actually. You know what, Pedro? I disagree with this opinion. I don't like massaging things. I don't like the roller anything. I don't like when that stuff touches me. I don't like when anything touches me. Have you ever gotten a massage before?
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11: 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It just hurts. I have sensitive, little, pale, frail skin. Don't touch me with those Theraguns.
12: I can't speak to how sensitive you are to, you know,
11: don't touch me.
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0: Also, I want to get into this a little bit later on, but here's a good headline for you. There was in Chicago, Illinois, there was a cross burning, and became a big story in Chicago in the local news because there's a cross burning in 2026, and you know they're building the Obama whatever that is, the Chernobyl Center, and it's a big deal because don't you know who he is? All that stuff. And there's a cross burning. A man has been arrested. A man has been arrested in the cross burning in Chicago. And you'll be shocked, I know, shocked to learn. The man arrested, first of all, is an Asian man. He's an Asian man. And he's a left-wing Asian man. He's left-wing. This is shocking, right? Burning the cross at Chicago and all that. And he says, because, you know, he's been arrested and he's a left-wing Asian man. And he says that he burned the cross in Chicago. As an anti-Trump protest, because Trump derangement syndrome is very real, and the Democrat Party membership has its privileges. You get free antipsychotic drugs.
1: This was the startling and offensive scene in Grant Park last Tuesday, a burning cross, a symbol for centuries that has represented racism and hatred. For just about a week now, Chicago police and the FBI have been trying to identify a man who is suspected of setting up this cross and torching it. Well, tonight, the NBC Chicago investigative team has now ID'd a 21-year-old college senior who says he is the person in this photo and describes why he did it.
2: Lou says he built this cross after carrying wooden slats from his near West Side apartment to Grant Park last Tuesday afternoon. He showed the red ball cap that he put on the top beam and used lighter fluid and toilet paper to get it all going.
3: I put a red hat to signify the MAGA hat, the Make America Great Again hat. So that was... Yeah, that's what I tied on top.
4: But that's not visible in the one video that was taken by a motorist.
2: Lou says he was protesting what he calls MAGA Christian nationalist supporters and the Trump administration ruling class.

0: Middays with Matt.
1: We are in the NIL era, where it has never been easier to foot teams. It has never been easier to acquire players. It has never been more accessible to watch film, to watch a player, to say, that player's good, that player will fit in our system, and then acquire that player. Gone are the days where all the previous success mattered so much to the point of your recruitment. It still matters, but it does not matter as much as it does. What matters is money and dollars and evaluation and development. And it's never, ever been easy to go from having your team being average to them making them really good, or having your team going from bad to making them very competitive. It has never been easier. Indiana won a national championship, everybody. When I ask somebody, what are your expectations for Nebraska football if there were to be a 2014 college football playoff, and you go, well, you know, they haven't been top 25 since 2013, or they haven't been able to have this success in this decade. I don't give a damn about the past. And Nebraska football has invested enough resources, whether it be through coaching, or whether it be through acquisition of players, or whether it be through facilities, or whether it be through nutrition, to year in and year out be one of the best 24 teams in the country. The bar to make the college football playoff is not that high when it's 2014. I don't agree at all with making the college football playoff two every 6 years. It's a 2014 playoff. Viewing it from the macro perspective, Nebraska is good, invest enough to be in the top 24 year in and year out.
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0: And we have returned. Yeah, President Trump is still over in Europe. He's in Europe. He's got a lot to do. You know, dinner at Versailles with the president of France and talking about gold leaf with Macron and fromage. That's his code name. It's macaroni and cheese. It's fromage. That's cheese. Come on. And also, I want to return to yesterday. I played audio of Joe Scarborough for you, where he lied like a psychopath about the Iran nuclear deal and Donald Trump and Barack Obama. And he Joe Scarborough yesterday said that Donald Trump just stole Barack Obama's Joint Comprehensive Plan of Action, which they call the JCPOA, inexplicably, and that it's plagiarism. And I pointed out yesterday that that's the biggest lie. But I want to get back to that because it's about how the media lies to us with a straight face. But let's go to the telephones. I want to get to President Trump on Iran and the media lying about Iran and updates on the UFC terror attack that the Democrats were plotting. Amazing stuff. And Hillary Clinton has reared her ugly head again. That's a metaphorical term of reared her ugly head. But in this case, it's quite literal. We've got that coming up. But before we get to all that, let's go to the telephones and talk to the American people. Let's go to Bob calling from Chattanooga, Tennessee. Oh, Bob, you're on the Chris Plant Show.
1: Hey, thank you for taking my call.
0: You bet, Bob.
1: What I want to say is that the war with Iran was a mistake, and this that we're seeing is a surrender.
0: Okay.
1: Elaborate on that?
0: Was there any point at you said, oh, thank God we're taking out Iran's nuclear program?
1: Okay, well, that's, yeah, because we didn't. All right, here were the goals at the beginning was the regime change, which was unspoken, the denuclearization, and then eliminating the missile stockpile. Would you say that that's a good assessment of the initial goals?
0: I don't think regime change was ever stated, although the senior leadership was taken out militarily, killed, and they replaced their senior leadership, and then the replacement leadership was also killed. The president never said regime change, although there was discussion, it'd be nice if the Iranian people could rise up, but they've been disarmed like the Democrats would be doing here with us. And the Iranian people have not risen up to take out their regime that the majority of Iranians would like to take out. You said that they didn't, that President Trump and the U.S. military have not taken out the nuclear program. Now I guess I'll ask you to elaborate on that because they've certainly done a lot of work toward taking out their nuclear weapons program, the uranium enrichment, spinning centrifuges, the underground facilities that the Obama people and the Democrats not only allowed but paid for. I'd say President Trump is at least setting back Iran by a great many years when it comes to their efforts to build nuclear weapons.
1: Okay, so the centrifuges are still online. Isfahan and Bordeaux, I think. But it's the same regime, but now it's more defined. I mean, Israel has, of course, assassinated the regime. I mean, it was their goal to regime change, and they assassinated the regime that was in charge, and now what we're left is an even more hardline regime whose family and friends have been murdered, and so they're much more difficult to deal with. But we have no inspectors, no nuclear inspectors. They still have the centrifuges. They still have the stockpiles of highly enriched uranium. The missile factories are working overtime, about 300 a month, according to the CIA. But we've been depleting all of our much more expensive interceptor missiles that we're going to have to rebuild that we need elsewhere. Now they control the strait, which wasn't even a thing before, but now they have that. We're going to bribe them with billions of dollars of investment from the Middle East and giving them some of their own money, sanctions relief, huge inflation that we're suffering here, bunch of damaged bases, and not to mention the money that it costs to deploy a carrier strike group for months on end. All this was just basically to enable the Greater Israel Project. I think your listeners should look up Greater Israel project. And you can see why we've been doing all this, expanding into Lebanon and all their neighbors. That's what really this was all about. And it was an utter failure for the United States. It cost us a lot of money. It was a terrible idea. Do you think this was a good idea? Let me ask you that, now that we've seen how it ended up.
0: Well, listen, I understand why you, I don't know about the Israel project. That sounds like a rabbit hole to me. But Israel has radical Islamic terrorist armies surrounding them from Hamas in Israel. They call it Gaza. It's Israel. And, of course, Hezbollah in Lebanon and the Houthis in Yemen. But all of it really is being driven by Iran in Tehran and funding it with the oil money.
1: Why do they hate them so much, do you think?
0: Why do they hate Israel so much?
1: Yes. Why is it that all their neighbors hate them so much? And why, Hezbollah and Hamas and all these organizations, why is all that? Why is that such a hatred among all the neighbors of Iran? I mean, I think it has to do with the fact that they invade all their neighbors all the time.
0: Well, I gotta tell you, I wouldn't describe it that way at all. Growing up in a
1: you're afraid to describe it that way.
0: No, I'm not afraid of anything at all.
1: You're afraid to criticize Israel. One criticism of Israel other than they're not hard enough. You're afraid to.
0: Well, no, I'm not. I'm absolutely not afraid to. And I've got to say, and I've said before, that I am a Zionist. I believe that Israel has a right to exist without being constantly attacked and bombed and missiled and rocketed and kidnapped and raped and tortured and murdered. I think that Israel has a right to, that they have historic claim to the real estate there. They're the only people that allow everybody to live next door to one another. The only people in that region of the world where Jews live next door to Muslims and Arabs live next door to Europeans and they have like gay, not that I care, but gay pride parades and things like that. Israel is in a tough neighborhood. They're Fort Apache on the edge of Indian territory, and to me they represent civilization in a barbaric surrounding. And why do Hezbollah and Hamas and Iran hate Israel so much? Why does Iran hate Israel so much? You know, this is an Islamist thing. A radical Islam lays claim to Jerusalem, right, because of the Dome of the Rock and all this stuff, been there, seen that, all that good stuff. Israel runs the... And look, I've spent time, I've been to Egypt, I spent months in Saudi Arabia, Morocco, been in some of these places, and I live in Washington, D.C. I've got Muslim neighbors in my building and so on. But the radical Islamists are planning on taking Jerusalem, as they have been for centuries. And in fact, when the Prophet Muhammad was preaching about the most distant mosque was no place in the world, there's Mecca, Medina, and Saudi Arabia. And then out of nowhere, the most distant mosque becomes Jerusalem. And they've been fighting for Jerusalem since the Middle Ages. And I don't think that they're entitled, spreading Islam by the sword in the 21st century is not something that we should sit idly by for. We've got the 25th anniversary of the September 11th, 2001 attacks coming up in just a couple of months now. And I was kind of in the middle of that, as were a lot of people. I think in the aftermath of World War II, it made sense to say, maybe the Jews should have a homeland that they've had since Moses crossed out of Egypt and the Red Sea parted. They've been there for quite a while. I think that they have a right to live in peace. I think everybody's got a right to live in peace if they return the favor. But why do they hate them? Ancient, insane rivalries and wars and genocidal bloodlust. Because of fundamentally anti-Semitism on their part. And it goes back to tribal warfare from thousands of years ago, right, Bob?
1: No, it's the inability of the Israelis to have any kind of self-reflection onto the way that they came upon that land and had a sense of entitlement to it and attacked all their neighbors to push them back. That's the reason why there's such hostility in there. I mean, which do you think is more likely? Do you think that Islam as a group is going to attack Jerusalem, or do you think it's more likely that Israel is going to destroy the Dome of Rock,
2: mm-hmm. and try to get the red heifer and rebuild the third temple and all that nonsense. It seems like that's a lot more likely. I mean, who's doing all the bombing and invading right now, really?
0: The Muslims, the Iranians funding.
2: It's the Muslims. You know, I used to believe that Hamas. It was the Muslims during the September 11th stuff. I was really feeling the fever of, man, these they hate us for our freedom and all that kind of propaganda. But now, the more that you look into Israel and their responsibility for a lot of the actions around there, then you start to understand why everybody feels that way. And that's not just the Middle East either. I mean, when there's a UN resolution, it's everybody in the entire United Nations voting against Israel except for us because they own us.
0: No, not because they own us. I know that. I think that's a... I don't like the term slippery slope, but I think that's the, Israel's the bad guy, and that turns into Jews are the bad guys, and then there are the attacks on campuses in New York City, and we're restarting the 20th century, the mid-20th century European thing over again. No, I don't think Israel's the bad guy. I don't think. Look, they it's true, relocated, and it was the world, the so-called global community after World War II, that said Israel is the solution to finally put this issue to rest. And they didn't start attacking
2: there. That wasn't the world's consensus, by the way. The world didn't say that.
0: They didn't. Well, there was enough of the world where it actually happened in post-World War II European powers and the Middle East. You know, look, if the Muslim-run countries in the Middle East would live in peace with their neighbors, they're the ones who attacked Israel. Israel doesn't go around attacking their neighbors.
2: They
0: Hezbollah.
2: Totally do. Make a list of all the times Israel has gone to war with its neighbors.
0: You got to get into the details.
2: The nation of Israel is populated by people who aren't even from, who are European descent. Netanyahu is a Polish descent. Mm-hmm. And so is most of the people that are in Israel. Mm-hmm. Who exactly has a right to the land of Israel? Is it people who can make some kind of claim that they're Jews, or is it people whose families have lived there for thousands of years? I mean, really, what is the right to live? What is the right to exist for that country? Uh-huh. What does that even mean? They have a right to exist.
0: Well, I think that most nations and people have a right to exist, right? And you're debating now estate.
2: Does the Gazans have a right to exist?
0: Well, yeah,
2: lived in Gaza for 1,000 years.
0: Look, they were given the Gaza and democracy by the Israelis and clean water and electricity and hospitals.
2: We're going to let you live here. We're going to graciously let you live here in this land.
0: It's what they wanted.
2: We kicked you out of the other part.
0: Now, you've slipped into this anti-Israel thing that becomes the anti-Jewish thing. It really does. And it doesn't matter.
2: That's because you won't do it, Chris. All you do is you say it's the Democrats and the Republicans, and you keep people trapped in this battle of Democrats and Republicans.
0: I don't keep people trapped anywhere, my friend.
2: You're afraid to criticize them.
0: I'm not afraid of anything, and I'm certainly not.
2: Right now, I dare you.
0: No, you're mistaken. Well, I don't know what I'm supposed to say to insult Israel to appease you, so I'm not interested in that.
2: Them. Make a criticism of Israel. You're afraid to, and that's because you work in the media and you're afraid of the advertisers, the media, and the bankers. You will not make a criticism of Israel. You'll redirect everybody to say, oh, no, this is about the Democrats.
0: Well, no. First of all, Israel is the Democrats are on the wrong side of everything because they're backing Iran. They're Iran's greatest ally at this point. But no, that's not true. I mean, if I could think of something that right off the top of my head, they got nice beaches. It's a nice, clean, well-run country with good hospitals and educational system.
2: You
0: should give them credit for allowing everyone to live together in the same place under the peace umbrella. They're not attacking. You know, Hezbollah rains death down upon their children and schools with rockets and missiles, and they respond to Hezbollah. They're not.
2: There were more Christians in Syria before Israel instigated what they did against Syria. Now there's no Christians. And let's talk about now.
0: Israel didn't drive Christians out of Syria.
2: They spit on Christians in Israel. They spit on Christians in Israel.
0: Really?
2: They were walking down the street.
0: Have you been to Israel? I've been to Israel.
2: I'm not going to Israel.
0: My best girl and I went to Israel. There's no spitting on Christians going on in Israel. If you're talking about like somebody getting into a conflict with someone, and there's a telephone video of a bad moment of people getting into a conflict. I'll show you a video that I just talked about a few minutes ago. You know, the police shooting some guy on a bus a couple of blocks from the radio station here yesterday morning. Bad things happen in the world, and that's terrible. But I got to tell you, Bob, listen, you're entitled to your opinions, obviously. Christians are not being spat upon for being Christians in Israel. Israel is being attacked. They were attacked by Syria. They were attacked not by the nation of Lebanon or the government of Lebanon, but by the terrorist army living among them. The Lebanese people, great many of them, probably most of them, would like to get rid of Hezbollah from Lebanon too. Lebanon used to be the, you know, kind of the pearl of the Arab world of the Middle East, and Beirut was the greatest Arab city in the world. And they just keep attacking everybody and killing everybody. I've been to the Golan Heights where the burned out tanks are still there. And it's not because Israel is attacking its neighbors. They're attacked by their neighbors, and then they're better at warfare and they're smarter. All the Nobel Peace Prizes and science and economics and stuff, Nobel Prizes. Israel is good at stuff, and the Arab nation's not famous for being good at a lot. I got to tell you, I just think you're wrong, Bob. And I'll try to think of something to be critical of Israel for. You know, sometimes they get aggressive, but that's because people are trying to murder them all the time. Armies of lunatics with medieval sensibilities are trying to murder them all the time. But you're entitled to your opinion, yeah. But I think you're wrong.

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0: The Senate rejected a measure to block the sale of military equipment to Israel. I wouldn't know what that means unless I stopped and thought about it. What it means is this is a Democratic idea. This is Bernie Sanders. This is the Democrats wanting to stop. And this is not charity to Israel. This is the sale of military equipment. This is the Democrats saying we're not going to sell Israel any more military equipment. Seven Democrats joined the Republicans in shooting this down. So Israel has seven Democratic allies left in the Senate.
1: All right, and we are back. We have returned. Bob, I tell you, I'm going back and forth, Bob, and I said I can be critical of Israel. I think they're too socialistic. I think they've got this cradle-to-grave social welfare system, and they've got universal health care. It's like Obamacare, but I think it might be called Netanyahu care. I'm not sure what it's called. They're a little socialistic. I'm just not much of a Jew hater. I'm kind of a Jew lover. What are there, like 16 million Jews on planet Earth? About the population of the New York metropolitan area on the planet. And I tell you, they do all the Jews. I don't want to stereotype, but they've done all kinds of great and amazing things. And haven't they? They've not been belligerents, and they're not warmongers. They just like to live in peace. And you live Jews next to Muslims, next to Christians, next to atheists, and they have gay pride parades, too.

0: Trump has been taking a victory lap over this purported deal with Iran that no one has seen. The White House hasn't released any of it. He hasn't released it to Congress or to the press or anyone, but the president has been selling it as hard as he can. He wrote, Iran has agreed to never have a nuclear weapon. Also, the story that the U.S. is paying Iran $300 million is fake news put out by the Democrats. Which is funny because the story is not that the U.S. is paying $300 million, it's that we're paying $300 billion with a B.
1: Ah, yes, the propaganda apparatus of the Democrat Party is boundless. It is tireless. They're morning, noon, and night. They're spinning. They're lying. It's entertainment. It's comedy. It's propaganda by the hard left. The Democrat Party is the most corrupt institution. They're news media allies. It's just that, and that's the entertainment media. They're undermining. They're actually Iran's best idiots. They're the useful idiots of radical Islam. They're Democrats. There's something terribly wrong with them. Well, happy Wednesday and welcome back. Wednesday is, of course, it's hump day and it's mailbag day here on the Chris Plant Show. And I was just going through with Michael Piercy our mailbag questions of the day, which I look forward to getting to. And we have the propaganda of the left. I got to tell you, yesterday I played the audio of Joe Scarborough, claiming that he had read the non-existent agreement between the United States and Iran. So he couldn't have read it because nobody's read it, because it's not on paper, because it's still in the middle of being negotiated, and it isn't there yet. You know, is it cake yet? What is that? It's in progress. And Joe Scarborough yesterday lied to a very small number of people watching MSDNC. And extraordinary stuff. And I pointed out yesterday that he was lying shamelessly because he couldn't have read it, because it's not on paper

0: or anyone to read. And so when he claimed falsely that he had read it and that President Trump has stolen Barack Obama's Iran deal, word for word, he plagiarized it. Joe Scarborough, who used to pretend to be a Republican, and now he pretends to be a journalist or something like that. But isn't it amazing? Let me go to some audio here, because this is where are we with this Iran deal? The Iran deal is not, it's not cake yet. It's not Jell-O yet either. It's just not there. And I think that President Trump and his team are working feverishly. Some behind the scenes and working with allies, including Arab countries surrounding Iran, and Iran has been bombing them and all this stuff. And it is in progress. And talking about the $300 billion, there is a discussion of $300 billion in relief for Iran, economic aid and so on. But that will come from the Arab world, from their neighbors. They have a lot of money because of oil and things like that, you're probably aware. And that will be part of the, all right, tit for tat, quid pro quo. You get this for that, and if you behave. And we were talking to Bob earlier, said the Strait of Hormuz. Now they have the Strait of Hormuz. Iran always had the Strait of Hormuz, all right? And it's right there. It's been there forever, for thousands of years. And there's no surprise there. It's not, oh, they suddenly have control of the Strait of Hormuz. You know, they have the opportunity to join what we used to call the Community of Civilized Nations, and we'll see about all that. And MS-13, DNC, the cable channel that's not a news channel at all, it's a propaganda outlet like Jimmy Kimmel, and the whole propaganda apparatus of the Democrat Party is everywhere, and they lie all the time. And speaking of lying all the time, we played this soundbite yesterday because Joe Scarborough had said this day before yesterday, and so we played it yesterday. And listen to the gigantic lie, and this is it about the media writ large as well, more broadly. Pull out and look at Joe Scarborough representing NBC fake news. And again, yesterday I said I think that the White House briefing room, they should play this clip of Joe Scarborough and say, you know, this is not journalism. This is just fabricated lies. And NBC News is no longer recognized as a legitimate news organization by the White House. And your White House press badges are no longer valid, no longer accepted. You have these badges hanging around your neck with a beaded chain, metal chain. And when you go to the White House, you have to show them to the Secret Service, and you swipe them also electronically. They're scanned, so you can make them so that they don't scan anymore. But here is Joe Scarborough yesterday. We played the audio yesterday. Lying, and just making it up and fluffing Barack Hussein Obama as though he had done something great, when we know that what he did was he gave billions and billions of dollars to the world's number one state sponsor of terrorism, which they used to enrich uranium, to spin centrifuges, to stockpile enriched uranium, enriched to 60%. You want it 90% for weapons grade. But they're supposed to keep it below 5% when it comes to medical use and energy. And they lied and lied and cheated and cheated. And because they're terrorists, you know, and mass murderers and things, they blow up Jewish community centers in Buenos Aires in Argentina because they can't stand the idea that Jews are shooting pool at night in Argentina, so they have to go murder people. These are not good neighbors, you know, global neighbors. You know, after, again, the 25th anniversary of the September 11th, 2001 attacks coming up this September 11th, in not so long, 25 years, a quarter of a century, but I still remember it well. And I still remember smelling the charred and burnt human flesh in the Pentagon, which was the aroma for weeks, if not months, in there. And then it was kind of hard to shake that aroma. It digs in your sinuses, you know. But here's Joe Scarborough lying about how he has read the Trump administration's deal with Iran, having to do with nuclear weapons and various other things. And this is just made up completely. Fabricated out of nothing. He didn't read anything because there is nothing there to read.
1: We don't really know exactly what's in it. My concern is, watch, if you look at the language,
0: look at the language,
1: the deal on nukes, which Donald Trump said this is why he was fighting
0: the
1: war.
0: Look at the language.
1: It is identical, as in plagiarized, as in lifted straight off of Obama's deal. They used the same words. They lifted it off of the Obama deal and put it on this deal on nukes. So the whole idea that Obama was weak on nukes and he's going to be tougher, if you even read the language of this memorandum of agreement, it's identical.
0: You read the memorandum of agreement, which he didn't read. And this was Monday morning that he said this. We played the audio yesterday, which was Tuesday. He said it on Monday. No one had seen. There was no memorandum of agreement. It had not been authored. It was not on paper. And he is telling his diminished, they're in diminished mental capacity audience and diminished in size as an audience too. He's telling that he's read the memorandum of understanding, which didn't exist on Monday, and that the language is identical to whatever, there was no memorandum of understanding when Obama was sending plane loads of cash to the terrorists on airplanes loaded onto pallets that were shrink wrap. All a complete lie. It's identical. He plagiarized it. The language, it's not there. And then this morning I was watching the Fox News Channel in the 5 a.m. hour, and live from Tel Aviv, Israel, was Trey Yinks. And when I heard this, I thought, I wonder if Joe Scarborough is watching Fox right now.
2: The signing ceremony for the deal between the United States and Iran is just 48 hours away. And the details of this memorandum of understanding are starting to leak. Axios reports that within the agreement, there is an agreed upon ceasefire across all fronts, including Lebanon.
0: Yes, okay. So wait a minute. Here we are 2 days after Joe Scarborough said that he read the whole thing. And an actual news reporter, Trey Yingst in Tel Aviv, says, talking about a signing ceremony, the 48 hours Thursday, it's probably going to be Friday. They're still hammering out the details here, and Iran is going to screw things up and blow it up. They're going to bring in the negotiation equivalent of a car bomb to the discussion. No doubt, I think you can expect that. But he said that the details of the Memorandum of Understanding, which we now have to call the MOU because we have to abbreviate everything, right, starting to leak. Now, this is Wednesday morning. Little details are starting to leak. And it says that it includes a ceasefire because, Hezbollah in Lebanon is one of the proxy armies of Iran. So it includes a peace with Lebanon. That is a ceasing hostilities with Lebanon. And some people are going to say that makes Israel the bad guy. It's kind of a funny thing. Trey Yinks this morning, Joe Scarborough said he had already read it. He read the memorandum and that it was plagiarized from Obama, and there was no memorandum of understanding. So Joe Scarborough is a mentally ill, psychotic liar, a pathological liar who made all this stuff up. Trey Yinks, on the other hand, is not.
2: And even once this framework is released, the memorandum of understanding, we still may not get those answers because, again, this is just the broader memorandum of understanding to enter into more detailed discussions. It is not the final deal between the United States and Iran.
0: Well, that as Joe Scarborough read the memorandum of understanding, which didn't exist, and he read the agreement, which doesn't exist, and on paper, and it was just a thievery from poor Barack Obama, Hussein, who wrote the same thing years ago, and then that CIA officer, now retired, said Dan Hoffman, who was station chief in Moscow and beyond, a great career in the CIA. Dan Hoffman was on the Fox News Channel this morning talking about, well, what does the deal look like so far? He's not personally involved in the negotiations or anything, but he's paying close attention, and he's a smart guy in these matters.
3: I think what we have is an extension of the ceasefire and an opportunity to embark on negotiations for 60 days to get to a deal. But this isn't really a deal yet, even whatever is announced on Friday. And because we don't have the text of the deal that we expect to be seeing on Friday, there's been sort of a vacuum, I think, that has been filled with lots of speculation.
0: I think that's true. I've got to say, I think Dan Hoffman nailed it there. And that's certainly the fault of the Trump White House, the Trump administration. There is this void, or it's because of the way this is unfolding, and it's coming out slowly. But once again, Joe Scarborough said on Monday that he had read these things and that it was plagiarism and that the Trump administration had stolen it from Obama, who they think is God and can slow the rise of the oceans. And Joe Scarborough performing an act of journalistic gratification upon Barack Hussein Obama from a prone position. That is, but Dan Hoffman got it right. Amazing stuff. Now, yesterday, I turned to CNN for a while yesterday. I don't know why. And Caitlin Collins was on there looking all perky. And she was interviewing the Canadian Prime Minister, Mark Carney. She's over there in Europe with the G7 gang. It was a funny moment. Did you see Trump walk into the room and say, I'm the boss? And everybody laughed. It was a funny moment. It was great with all the G7 people sitting at a table. But hang on, because here's Caitlin Collins with the Canadian Prime Minister. His name is Mark Carney, and he's with the Liberal Party. You wouldn't expect him, and he's not a Trump cheerleader or anything. But Caitlin Collins was trying to get him to say, Trump is really bad, isn't he? And here is the Liberal Canadian Prime Minister, Mark Carney.
4: Mr. Prime Minister, thank you for being here. You said coming into the summit, Iran was the number one topic for the world leaders here to discuss. What is your assessment of this preliminary agreement between Iran and the U.S.?
5: Well, I came in with that as the number one topic. I have to say it exceeded my expectations. We're very pleased with the deal that's been struck.
0: Wow, the Liberal Canadian Prime Minister is very pleased with the deal that's been struck. Isn't that amazing? Just extraordinary. Mm-mm-mm. And how can that be? That doesn't make any sense at all. It can't agree with it. He can't be. That is completely nuts. He's the Liberal Canadian. And Carney with CNN yesterday.
5: It sets the groundwork to ensure Iran doesn't have a nuclear weapon. It sets the groundwork for a reintegration over time of the economies in the region. It sets the groundwork for a solution in Lebanon, which we discussed today. So it's positive. Of course, it has to be followed through. It has to be implemented. And I think one of the things is the president helped create that deal, led creating that deal. The rest of the G7 and the broader community need to help implement it.
0: And the broader community, then the international community, the G7, they're all there. They're all with Trump. It's amazing. And Carney, the Liberal Canadian Prime Minister, wasn't done.
4: Did you actually see the agreement itself?
5: I've seen the agreement, yes.
4: Oh, so the president showed it to you?
5: Well, I've seen the agreement. We have our sources, just like you.
4: Okay. Well, we haven't seen it publicly. It hasn't been released. Is it true it's about a page and a half?
0: Joe Scarborough read it a couple of days ago, Prime Minister Carney.
5: It is a reasonable length for an agreement, which is in effect, it is a cessation of hostilities. It's a ceasefire for that 60-day period, as you know. But it sets out a series of conditions and what will happen when they are fulfilled. So I think it's well structured.
0: Caitlin Collins really wanted him to disagree with Trump about something.
4: So you're on board with this agreement as it is right now, from what you've seen?
5: Yes, absolutely.
4: And
5: and I can say this unequivocally, as is everyone else who's been in that room.
0: All the European powers, all the European leaders, the G7, the group of seven, the seven governments, the seven big economies, and everybody in the Liberal Canadian Prime Minister. Absolutely, everybody's with him. We've seen it, but the Prime Minister of Canada has seen some version of it in Europe. But Joe Scarborough read it on Monday morning. He read it on Monday morning. The Prime Ministers hadn't seen it. The President, it didn't exist. Joe Scarborough is a pathological liar. NBC should be barred from the White House as long as he works for NBC.

0: Man, I love this place. I've been surfing here since I was a kid. Now, seeing my grandson out on the water, it means everything to me. Watching him and taking in the blue waves, the sea breeze, the blurry horizon.
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0: Okay, well, here's Obama. Iran affirms that under no circumstances will Iran ever seek, develop, or acquire any nuclear weapons. That's July 14th, 2015. Republicans melted down. Donald Trump said it was the worst plan ever, that Iran was going to get a nuclear weapon because of this deal. And this is what Donald Trump says. Iran cannot develop or purchase a nuclear weapon. And actually, it's actually closer than that. I will get it, but it's the identical language. What does this sanctions relief look like? Because the Trump team told me that Biden giving sanctions relief to the Iranians was the worst thing he ever did. So again, a lot of confusing things.
1: And we have returned. Let's go to the telephones, Michael. Let's go to Doug, calling from Clifton, Virginia. Douglas, you're on the Chris Plant Show.
2: Well, I'll tell you, Chris, as difficult as it was for me to listen to Bob, it is very instructive to hear him out, because he's espousing anti-Semitism, arguments you'd hear from liberals, Democrats, and other useful idiots. And as Reagan said, it's not that they don't know anything, it's just that so much of what they know is wrong.
1: Right.
2: And the fact is, he's talking about half-truths when he's saying, oh, Israel attacks other people. It's a half-truth without context. It's an attack in response to a prior aggression. Or he's saying things that are completely illegitimate and false. I mean, he's talking right out of the Protocols of Zion. And if you were going to argue with him, which is what he tried to do, he started the conversation with you talking about Trump and the Iran deal and quickly pivoted to the Israel and Jews are the fault of everything in the world. Mm-hmm. You know, as you would say, arguing with a liberal is like chasing a squirrel around your backyard.
1: Well, I got to tell you, a friend of mine listening in Sweden actually texted me and said, you know, the old adage, which I should have mentioned when I was talking about, if the surrounding neighbors, the Arabs, laid down their arms surrounding Israel, there would be peace. If Israel laid down their arms, there would be genocide. And that tells you about everything you need to know, or it should.
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0: you see the poll, the NBC poll the other day, young and old Americans, Democrats and Republicans as well, are starkly divided on national pride and confidence in government. You can kind of predict which way that's going, right? The Democrats love government, and they want more government because, and they want, you know, when they were running a woman in Texas for Congress who wanted to set up concentration camps for Zionists. She's running for Congress. She's a Democrat. The Democrat is, I think they're fine with that, aren't they? Latest NBC fake news poll tested Americans' feelings about broad cultural issues shaping politics on the eve of the country's 250th birthday. And it turns out that what matters here is that Democrats are not proud to be Americans at all. They're just not on Team America. 90% of Republicans say that we are extremely proud or very proud to be an American. You add that up, extremely proud or very proud with Democrats, 29%, not even a third. A third would be 33%. Democrats can't do math either. 90% of Republicans, and they are, the Democrats, they're not on Team America. They're just not on our side. They're not with us. And they, amazing stuff. They've got CNN. CNN has one, too, today. 27% of Democrats say they'll display the American flag on the 4th of July for our 250th birthday. All right? So 27% of Democrats say they'll fly the American flag. That's about a quarter. 25% is a perfect quarter. So about one in four Democrats say they'll fly the flag on the 4th of July this summer, the 250th birthday of America. And 29%, CNN is reporting, say that they're proud to be Americans, 29%. And that's, I think, higher than the NBC poll. But on CNN, they're going through this. And the American flag, even the basic level of the flag, said, you know, and increased polarization on this issue, on the American flag itself, because the Democrats burn the American flag, and conservatives and Republicans, we fly the American flag, even have it on articles of clothing and things like that. But the Democrat Party is an anti-American political party. They're pro-Iran. They're pro-bad guys, but they're not on Team America. Mm-mm-mm. Just amazing. And CNN says, at 68% of Republicans and 65% of Democrats back in 2001, around the time of the terrorist attacks by the radical Islamic jihadi terrorists out of the Middle East, the Muslim world, the Arab world. Remember that? 25th anniversary coming up. I remember it like it was just last year. And back then, you had 68% of Republicans, and back then, 25 years ago, 65% of Democrats said they would, in fact, proudly display the American flag on the 4th of July. But now, 25 years later, the Democrats, not so much. Absolutely plummeting, CNN says. Just 27% of Democrats say they will display the American flag on the 4th of July on our 250th birthday because they're anti-American. I know I keep saying that, but they keep proving it. Isn't that amazing? These people are not, they're not good neighbors. They're just not good people, are they? No, they're not. Amazing. Amazing stuff. And, I didn't even get into this, Talafrico, thing. This is pretty amazing. The Washington Free Beacon. Texas's James Talafrico, 37 years old, shares his only checking account. He has one checking account and he shares it with his mom. He's 37 years old. Hey, Mom, can you write me a check? I need to get some shoes. Left-wing Texas Senate candidate James Talafrico, some people call him Talarico, 37, reported a single checking account on his financial disclosure forms with as much as $50,000 in his checking account. He shares the account with his mother, a frequent contributor to his political campaigns, who has also pitched in to cover Talafrico's moving expenses when he was 32 years old, the records show. Talafrico's personal financial disclosures indicate the account is jointly held by the filer and the filer's mother. The filer's mother. There he is. He's running for Senate. He's 37. When he was 32, he was moving, and his mom paid for it. He should just stay in her basement, I think. The people at the Free Beacon write, it's unclear why exactly Talafrica shares the account with his mother, quote, but she appears to be helping him, not vice versa. That is, the mom is still helping the 37-year-old son who's running for the U.S. Senate. The Free Beacon's Peter Hassan writes that Tamara Talarico is in her early 60s and has joined Freakazoid Talafrica on the campaign trail. She doesn't appear to be hired up for money. She and her husband, Mark Talarico, Talarico's adopted father, a retired senior sales engineer with a degree in nuclear engineering from Texas A&M, contributed $5,000 each to Talafrica's campaign for state representative in 2021. The same year, Talafrica reported an in-kind contribution of $1,437.84 from his parents for, quote, moving expenses, reports Peter Hassan. Isn't that great? Talafrica was 32 years old at the time. Hey, Mom, I'm moving. Can I have some money to move? I got to tell you. Yeah, I had a mother, too. She was a woman. She had six boys. And there was a point much earlier than 32. I was 19. You know, I was long gone, moved to California. And you're on your own. It's like Blazing Saddles. You're on your own. Just amazing. Isn't that great?
1: Part of this Christian nationalist movement, isn't it, is trying to pass these things called private school vouchers. And if you're not an education policy person, you may have never heard of this. But essentially, it's an effort to take tax dollars out of our public schools, which are underfunded as they are. Texas is 43rd in the nation in per student education funding. So it's taking dollars out of the classroom and giving it to unaccountable private schools, usually Christian private schools. Again, part of this effort to blur the lines between church and state. And the governor of Texas, Greg Abbott, made this his top legislative priority for the year last year.
0: The Talafrica, 37 years old, but not all grown up quite yet, and he's running for the Senate. Isn't that amazing? Yes, sir. Your Democrat Party, they are really something. Yes, they are. Mm-mm-mm. Now, the New York Post has a story also, and it's Chris Rufo. Chris Rufo writing the story, and Austin Hufford at the New York Post. Public utilities seek LGBTQ plus contractors. This is California now. Whether they keep the lights on or not. Isn't that great? California Democrats have embraced the new form of favoritism. Contracts for businesses that are state certified are being owned by LGBTQ plus individuals. He had to just lay claim to it's affirmative action, various forms of affirmative action by the left. You know, that's they got real sexual hang-ups, these people do. The scheme operated through the California Public Utilities Commission, which they abbreviate naturally as the CPUC. It's the KEPUC. Here it is, which regulates privately owned utility companies. And isn't that amazing? And they're emphasizing there and saying, listen, if you're an LGBTQ company involved in public utilities, then you go to the front of the line because we're discriminating against heterosexual people. Is that what it is, Michael? I think you're discriminating against heterosexual people because too normal, something like that. And then, you know, speaking of Democrats, you know how Democrats love burning things. They love firebombing, like the Molotov cocktails are big with them these days. And they firebombed the Jewish governor's mansion in Pennsylvania because it turned out he was too pro-Israel. Being Jewish, he was too pro-Israel. So isn't that amazing? They firebombed his place with Molotov cocktails, and that's just fine. In Chicago, in the meantime, and this is something that we should all pay attention to. The Democrats are still burning crosses when they get the opportunity, and isn't this amazing? The cross burners in Chicago, they had a big oh no, white supremacists are burning crosses. In Chicago, Illinois, and this is what the Democrats are going crazy about this because and white supremacists, this is what they're saying.
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4: 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Let's watch John Ray fly. 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
5: Well, hello from St. Paul, Minnesota, as today we play the sixth of six games between the Omaha Storm Chasers, the AAA affiliate of the Kansas City Royals, and the St. Paul Saints, the AAA affiliate of the Minnesota Twins. Good afternoon and happy Father's Day from Lower Town, St. Paul. I'm the voice of the Storm Chasers, Nick Batters. I trust your Sunday has been a good one. I hope the weekend has treated you well. Today we're counting down to a 2:07 first pitch in the series finale. The Storm Chasers send left-hander Andrew Perez to the mound. It's his second start and 27th appearance of the year. Aaron Sanchez is expected to follow in a bulk relief role. While the Saints counter with right-hander Trent Baker for his fourth start and 23rd appearance of the season. With St. Paul, he's opening a bullpen game today for the Saints. Coming up, we'll have today's starting lineups in the Royals minor league report. But first, let's listen back to how yesterday's game unfolded. Well, the count holds 0-2 on Squires. He's fouled off three. The pitch. Line drive into left center. Down for a base hit. Lugo touches third. He's headed home to score. Brett Squires, a big turn at first, but he stops there. And an RBI single gives the Storm Chasers a 1-0 lead at the top of the first. The 3-2 pitch to Wallner. Fly ball launched down the right field line and gone to tie the game. The franchise's home run leader, Matt Wallner, launches his 50th in a St. Paul Saints uniform to tie the game at one in the bottom of the first. First pitch to Kevin Newman is laced at a right center. Wallner angles back. He turns around and that bangs off the top of the wall. Kicks back to the center fielder, Russ. Newman loses his helmet around first and he dives into second safely with an RBI double. Cross scores from third and the Storm Chasers are back on top. It's 2-1 Omaha in the second. Lifts his left knee and delivers the 1-1. High fly ball. Deep right field. Lugo doesn't even move. That one's out of here. Another long home run for the St. Paul Saints, the minor league leaders in home runs. For Morissette, it's his first in a St. Paul uniform. And the score is tied 2-2 in the second. Spinning a throw to first, and Mitch Spence has been Ross picked off. That was a well-timed throw by Mitch Spence, right as Ben Ross was taking his secondary pitch. Line drive, bounce past the shortstop Newman into left center field for a hit. Kuziak, an aggressive turn at first, headed for second, crash the throw, tag from Rojas, it's in time! Out to end the inning. Now Gavin Cross throws out Henry Kuziak. Trying to stretch a single into a double, it ends the bottom of the second. 1-0. Lugo lifts a line drive into right field. Wallner turns around, and that one sneaks out of here. It's gone. A laser beam home run to right field for Matthew Lugo. And the Storm Chasers regain the lead. It's 3-2 in the third. Pitch. Water sends a high fly ball to deep center field. Ross turns around and looks up. That's off the top of the batter's eye and gone for a Drew Waters home run. His ninth of the season, and the Storm Chasers lead doubles to 4-2 here in the third. Here's the next pitch. Drury smacks a high fly ball to left center field. Ross angling back into the alley. He reaches out. It's past his glove and rolls to the base of the wall. Schoepel picks it up on the warning track, and Drury cruises into second with another double, his second of the day. One on, one out, and the 2-2. High fly ball lifted the other way deep into left center. Wallner looks up. Waters looks up, and it's gone. Matt Wallner has done it again off of Mitch Spence. Waller's second home run of the game ties us at 4-3. Wow. This time it's an opposite field home run for Matt Waller. That was a fastball a couple of inches outside. But Waller's so tall. He's 6'6". He reached out and got it. Sent it the other way. In 7 of 11 plate appearances against this righty. Next pitch is a broken back grounder. Hit back to the mound. Spence fields it and makes a light underhand toss to first. That has to feel really good for Mitch Spence. Finally, retiree Matt Waller breaking his back to complete a 1-2-3 bottom of the fifth. Spence into his wind, the 1-2. Line drive, hit to right. Lugo angles back into his left. He makes the catch to end a 1-2-3 bottom of the sixth for Mitch Spence. It's not a quality start, but a good outing for Mitch Spence. He retires 9 in a row to likely end his night. 1-0. High fly ball hit hard out to center. Ross angles back. He looks up at the wall, and that hits off the base of the wall. Toro drives in. Rojas from third, and the Storm Chasers take a 5-4 lead in the seventh. Quast delivers to Henry Kuziak, who flies the first pitch into left center. Waters angles back, and that drops and rolls to the wall. The Saints tie it back up. Around third, Ross heads home to score. Henry Kuziak in a second with an RBI double. 5-5 in the seventh. Here's the 0-2. Little floater into left center. Sinking quickly, and it's down for a hit to give the Saints the lead. Around third, Kuziak scores. Gabby Gonzalez with an RBI single. And for the first time today, St. Paul's on top. It is 6-5 Saints at the bottom of the seventh. The first pitch. Maley rips a high fly ball deep into left center field. Schauble back by the warning track. Leaps at the wall. He can't make the catch. Cross goes first to third. Maley pulls it to second with a double. And the Storm Chasers have two in scoring position to open the eighth inning. The pitch. Hopped in the air. Pretty deep to right center, actually. The center fielder, Ross, over to make the catch. Cross tags off a third. The throw goes to third. Cross scores standing in. Marrero tags from second and goes to third. It's a sacrifice fly from Josh Rojas that ties the game 6-6 in the eighth. Infield plays to pull for the right hand hitting Schauble. The tall righty Sears delivers. And it's lined into left center, down for a hit. Ross around second, headed for third. The throw to second. Rojas tags out Schauble to end the bottom of the eighth. Tanner Schauble thrown out trying to turn a single into a double. And the eighth inning ends in a tie score. The 2-2. Ground ball hit to the right, past the dive of Squires into right field to win it for the Saints. A walk-off single from Cody Morissette scores Matt Waller from third. The Saints walk off the Storm Chasers for a second straight night. Tonight's a 7-6 final in 10.

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1: This is the Royals Minor League Report, presented by Raising Royals, AAA Omaha.
2: The Omaha Storm Chasers traveled to CHS Field in St. Paul for the second time in the last month and took two of the first five games from the St. Paul Saints, the AAA affiliate of the Minnesota Twins. Both of Omaha's wins came in a doubleheader sweep over the Saints Thursday, including a season-high 12 runs in Game 1. After a month and a half on the development list and in the Arizona complex, veteran infielder Brandon Drury has made an impact in his return to Omaha's lineup, going 5-for-9 in three games with three extra base hits, three runs batted in, and three walks. In the second game of Thursday's doubleheader, Drury left the yard for the first time with Omaha this season. It was the third of Omaha's four home runs that day. The 3-1. Drury lifts a fly ball deep in the air to right. While they're back on the warning track, he looks up. It's gone! Brandon Drury hits his first home run of the season with the Storm Chasers in his return to the Omaha lineup. And here in the fourth, he ties the game 4-4 the score. Seven different players have homered for Omaha over the first five games, including two from Abraham Toro. Six different players drove in three runs or more over the first five games, led by six RBIs from Josh Rojas. And Matthew Lugo has not stopped swinging a hot stick. In his third week with Omaha, Lugo has added four more extra base hits while driving in three more runs. The nephew of Carlos Beltran, Lugo is sitting .357 over 14 games with Omaha. His 18 runs batted in since joining the Storm Chasers are the fourth most in the International League, while an 1137 OPS ranks seventh among qualified IL hitters. The Storm Chasers open the second half with a two-week homestand beginning Tuesday against the Columbus Clippers, the AAA affiliate of the Cleveland Guardians. From CHS Field in St. Paul, Minnesota, for the Omaha Storm Chasers, I'm Nick Batters.
1: Double A, Northwest Arkansas.
3: The Naturals played six games against the Dodgers Double A affiliate, the Tulsa Trillers, at home to close out the first half of the 2026 Texas League season. NWA took two of the first three, preventing the first half champs from celebrating on the field at Arvest Ballpark in the process. Outfielder Rudy Martin Jr. continues terrorizing the league with his legs, swiping three bags against the Drillers in four games. He scored from second on a wild pitch to tie the series fourth contest and played the part of hero in the 10th.
4: Robertson set just below the letters. 1-2. Martin chops it over the second baseman into right field. Nivens on his way home, and Rudy Martin walks it off in the bottom of the 10th inning. 6-5, and the Naturals spoil the first half championship celebration for the Tulsa Drillers.
3: Royals number 10 prospect Drew Beam was dynamic in the series fifth game. The righty was perfect through 5 2/3 innings and finished the night going a career high 7 1/3 while holding Tulsa to one run on two hits with a walk and five strikeouts and a no decision. The Naturals get a second crack at joining the 2026 Texas League playoff field, beginning with a six-game series against the St. Louis Cardinals AA affiliate in Springfield, Missouri. From Arvest Ballpark with the Northwest Arkansas Naturals, I'm Sean Merman.
1: High A, Quad Cities.
5: The River Bandits closed out the first and began the second half of the Midwest League season during a six-game homestand against Wisconsin, but dropped three of their first five at Modern Woodman Park. The week saw offensive success from faces both fresh and familiar, as Luke Pelzer maintained his league-leading .340 batting average, while Connor Rasmussen began his high-A career with at least one double and an RBI in each of his first three games with Quad Cities. After a slow start to the month, Ramon Ramirez has once again found his stroke and homered three times in the first three games of the series. Along with his fourth career multi-homer game Thursday, the Royals number 7 prospect left the yard Tuesday against someone you've probably heard of before. 0-2 from Woodruff. In the air, well struck left field. Castillo's only going to watch it go! Ramon Ramirez takes Brandon Woodruff deep, and we've got a tie game in the second. His first homer as a 21-year-old comes against a two-time National League All-Star. On the mound, the story of the week was Royals number 2 prospect Kendry Churio, who Friday became the first 18-year-old to pitch in a high-A ball game since 2021. While the right-hander gave up more than two runs for the first time this season, Churio racked up a career-high 10 strikeouts, touched 98 on the radar gun, and not once issued a walk. Next up, Quad Cities heads to South Bend for a six-game visit with the Cubs at Four Winds Field. For the Quad Cities River Bandits, I'm Kyle Kercheval.
1: Single A, Columbia.
6: After Kendra Churio was promoted Monday, the role of ace opened up on the Firefly staff for the first time since David Shields joined the team in May of 2025. Jose Gutierrez is making a strong push for that role. The righty has now thrown three consecutive quality starts, culminating with a seven-inning gem to earn his third win in the month of June. During the month, Gutierrez is second in the Carolina League in innings pitched with 19 and has a 2.37 ERA to pair with a 17-1 strikeout-to-walk ratio. While Gutierrez has been piling up the innings, newcomer Ryan McDonough made a strong debut for Columbia. The Ontario native allowed just one hit over five innings as he earned a no decision Wednesday versus the Hickory Crawdads. The 20-year-old retired the final 11 batters he faced before he handed the ball off to the bullpen. Offensively, the Royals' top two selections in the 2025 draft have led the way for Columbia at LP Friends Stadium this week. Sean Gamble is 6-for-16 in five games, and half of his hits have been doubles for Columbia. Meanwhile, Josh Hammond has been a master of getting on base. The infielder has reached safely in 50% of his 18 plate appearances across his first four games this week. The Fireflies stay on the road next week as they travel to Atrium Health Ballpark Tuesday to kick off a series with the Kannapolis Cannonballers. From Columbia, I'm John Kosas.
1: This has been the Royals Minor League Report, presented by Raising Royals. Follow Raising Royals, the official account of Royals player development, on X, Instagram, and TikTok for highlights, profiles, and more.
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1: Well, back with you at CHS Field at St. Paul, getting set for the series finale, the sixth of six games this week between the Storm Chasers and the Saints. Omaha is looking for a series split while the Saints want a series win. The Saints are about

0: Matt Wallner hits third, the DH. Batting fourth is the shortstop, Orlando Arcia. Aaron Savano hits fifth at first base. Batting sixth is the second baseman, Cody Morissette. Ben Ross hits seventh, he's the center fielder. Batting eighth is the third baseman, Henry Kuziak. And Noah Cardenas rounds out the order. He's batting ninth, the catcher. And on the mound for the Saints, it's Trent Baker. He's opening up the bullpen game for St. Paul. Starting lineups are presented by Great Clips. Umpires are presented by AARP. Ty Krause is the home plate umpire, calling the balls and strikes. Elliot Melton is the first base umpire. And the third base umpire is the crew chief, Brock Ballou. Well, this has been the Sarpy County Tourism pregame show. Coming up next, we'll have first pitch and all nine innings. The series finale, game 6 of 6 between the Storm Chasers and Saints from CHS Field. We're back after this.
1: This has been the Sarpy County Tourism pregame show. So much, so near, so fun at GoSarpy.com. Coming up next, all the play-by-play action of Storm Chasers baseball. First pitch is moments away on News Talk 1290 Coyle and the Mutual First Federal Credit Union Storm Chasers baseball.

0: 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And the accounts and descriptions of this game may not be disseminated without the express written consent of the Omaha Storm Chasers. Omaha Storm Chasers baseball is on the air.
1: He turns around and Carter Jensen's done again. Got him swinging. Strike three. A rocket out to right. And that one's out of here. John Rabe digging for third and he's in standing with a triple.
0: Welcome to live play-by-play coverage of Omaha Storm Chasers baseball on News Talk 1290 COIL and the Mutual First Federal Credit Union Storm Chasers Baseball Network. Let's head inside the broadcast booth. Here's the voice of the Omaha Storm Chasers, Nick Batters.
2: 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I'm Nick Batters. I do appreciate your company. I hope the weekend has treated you well. Happy Father's Day to all the dads out there, especially my dad, Dan. I hope you're doing well. I hope you're having a good day. I miss you. I love you. Looking forward to seeing you next weekend. Well, the right-hander Trent Baker has finished his warm-up tosses, and we're just about set for baseball here at CHS Field. 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It's 75 degrees, cloudy, and a 6-mile-an-hour wind in from left field. On the left-hand batting shortstop, Josh Rojas digs in, and the right-hand throwing Trent Baker works from the first base side of the rubber. Away we go. Here's the first pitch of the ballgame. Foul tip into the glove of the catcher, and the bat goes flying out of Rojas' hands to the backstop. So no balls and a strike on Josh Rojas. St. Paul dugout chirping him, and the bat boy comes over with both the pine tar stick and the sticky spray to offer Rojas some pad for his hands, if you will. First pitch was thrown at 2:08 Central. Again, it's 75 degrees and cloudy. First pitch time and temperature brought to you by Bin Blasters. So it's Rojas, Lugo, Squires, Toro, Wilson, Tresh, Waters, Drury, and Marrero. The

lineup for Omaha. Now the 0-1. This is outside, and it's one ball and one strike on Josh Rojas, son of Jeremy, on this Father's Day. Base is empty, nobody out, just getting started. A 1-1 pitch. This is high and away. Two balls and a strike on Rojas. Batting 254 this season, eight homers, 35 runs batted in. The pitch. Swing and a miss into the glove of the catcher Cardenas, and the count is 2-2. So 2-2 on Rojas. Matthew Lugo and Brent Squires will follow this inning. The 2-2 offering. Swing and a miss. Strike three. Josh Rojas down swinging on the four-seam fastball. 96 miles an hour from Trent Baker. That opens the top of the first inning. Defensively behind Baker, the left fielder is Alan Roden. It's Ben Ross in center. Gabby Gonzalez in right for the Saints. The third baseman is Henry Kuziak. Orlando Arcia plays short. The second baseman is Cody Morissette. The first baseman, Aaron Sabato. Noah Cardenas is the catcher. Here's the first pitch to Matthew Lugo. Fouled over the backstop netting, nothing and one. Again, left to right of the Saints outfield, Roden, Ross, Gonzalez. Third to first of the infield, Kuziak, Arcia, Morissette, and Sabato, with Cardenas catching Baker. Matthew Lugo, son of Hector, playing in his 15th game with the Storm Chasers, batting 357 with Omaha. And the 0-1. Slider's taken for a strike, and it's nothing and two. So no balls and two strikes on Matthew Lugo. The base is empty and one out of the top of the first inning. Just getting started. It's a 0-0 score. The 0-2 from Baker. Lugo fouls it straight back. Baker ran the fastball inside and the count holds. At no balls and two strikes. That fastball zipped in at 97 for Baker. It's sat 96 to 97 this year. He also has a slider and a changeup. He's opening a bullpen game today for the Saints. Don't expect him to go more than an inning or two. The 0-2 again. Lugo again flips it foul over the backstop netting, over the roof of the club level. And the count holds nothing and two. Storm Chasers today are in the royal blue jerseys, gray pants. The St. Paul Saints in their powder blue jerseys and pants. Once more, the 0-2 from Baker to Lugo. Flied high down the right field line, but foul. Headed for the seats, and it's still nothing and two. For Trent Baker, this is his fourth start, his 23rd appearance of the year with St. Paul. 3-2 record with a 5.52 ERA. He has also earned three saves this season. Sixth pitch, 0-2 to Lugo. Swung at and missed, strike three through the changeup. So a pair of strikeouts begin this game for Trent Baker. There are two away in the top of the first inning. So base is empty, two outs, top of the first, a 0-0 score. And in steps Brett Squires, son of Richard. Squires in his 33rd game with Omaha, batting 256. Nine homers, 25 driven in. The first pitch. Slider misses outside, ball one. Squires is in left field today. He's been mixing in starts and left for the Storm Chasers this year. It's largely played first base, though. Here's the 1-0. Foul tipped into the glove of the catcher, Cardenas, and it's 1-1. Squires played a fair bit of right field in college, but left field, new to him. He's played a lot more right than left in professional baseball, though he's largely played first. Here's the 1-1. Misses away. Two balls and a strike. Would say left field is kind of in the question mark position for the Royals. Kyle Isbell holding down center, albeit on the injured list right now. And Jack Caglione had been holding down right. He's been playing first with Vinny out. So left field made the most sense for Squires. Here's the 2-1 pitch. Fouled straight back, and the count holds at two balls, but now with two strikes, we're even. Crazy one today in Kansas City, by the way. It's just the top of the third. It's 9-6 Cardinals. And Stephen Kolek knocked from the game in the second inning. Nine runs on nine hits for Kolek. He only got five outs. Base is empty, two outs. The 2-2 pitch. Squires bounces it over the mound, over the glove of the pitcher Baker, fielded by the
second baseman Morissette. He throws to first. Squires is retired. And that completes a 1-2-3 top of the first inning. So the Storm Chasers go down in order. 1-2-3. After a half inning, it's Omaha 0. Andrew Perez headed to the mound, and the Saints coming to bat.

0: 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Now let's get back to St. Paul. Here's the voice of the Omaha Storm Chasers, Nick Batters.
1: We go to the bottom of the first inning on a Father's Day Sunday afternoon in St. Paul, Minnesota. The Omaha Storm Chasers and St. Paul Saints tied at 0. Andrew Perez toes the rubber, the southpaw opening today's ball game for Omaha. He'll face the left-hand batting left fielder, Alan Rodon. Perez with the mint-colored gloves set at his belt from the first base side of the rubber he deals. First pitch is down and away, ball one. Perez, 28 years old from Orlando, Florida. He was an eighth-round pick of the White Sox in 2018 out of USF, the University of South Florida, in his first year with the Royals. Here's the 1-0. Fastball misses up and in, 2-0. Perez signed with the Royals as a minor league free agent back in January after a couple of years in the Mexican League. This is his second opener start of the year. His 27th appearance of the season. He's made the second most appearances of any Storm Chasers arm. The 2-0. Fastball taken for ball three inside, and it's 3-0. So it's Rodon, Gabby Gonzalez, and Matt Wallner to open things up for St. Paul. Then Arcia, Sabato, Morissette, Ross, Kusiak, and Cardenas is the lineup for the Saints. 3-0 on Alan Rodon. The Creighton Blue Jay at the plate, the pitch. Fastball over for a strike, the two-seamer. And it's 3-1. Only expected inning and two today out of Andrew Perez. Aaron Sanchez is expected to follow in a three-plus inning bulk relief role. The 3-1 pitch. High fly ball launched down the right field line. If it's fair, it's gone. It is fair. It is gone out of the home run porch. Alan Rodon leads off the bottom of the first with a home run. The Saints take an early 1-0 lead here in the bottom of the first. For Alan Rodon, his second homer of the week. I beg your pardon, that is his third homer of the week. My goodness, he's had himself a series. So it's 1-0 Saints in the bottom of the first on the Alan Rodon leadoff homer. Now here's Gabby Gonzalez, right-hand hitting right fielder. Base is empty, nobody out, 1-0 Saints in the first. The pitch. Ground ball over the mound to the right of second, fielded by the second baseman, Peyton Wilson. Up and over to first with a sidearm throw. There's one away. The defense behind Andrew Perez. As Brett Squires in left field, Drew Waters in center, Matthew Lugo in right. Abraham Toro is the third baseman, Josh Rojas is the shortstop. Peyton Wilson plays second with Brandon Drury at first. And Luca Tresh is the catcher, the battery mate for Perez today. A one run home, one out of the first, 1-0 the Saints lead. Now Perez faces Matt Wallner left on left. The first pitch. This is inside, ball one. Wallner yesterday was 3 for 5. He had two home runs. A solo shot in the first, a two-run homer in the third, and he scored the game-winning run in the 10th. A 1-0. This is outside, goes to the backstop. 2-0. Wander, the St. Paul all-time home run leader, at least in their AAA history. He has 10 this season, 51 since 2021. The 2-0. Called a strike on the inner edge in the count 2-1. The 2 balls, a strike on Matt Wallner. Infield well to pull. Shortstop Rojas shades up the middle. Toro, pitch. High for ball three, and it's 3-1. Third baseman Abraham Toro is playing in the classic shortstop position. A step in from the grass. Probably two-thirds of the way towards second base on the left side of the infield. So 3-1 on Wallner. And Perez deals home. Line drive rocked foul to the right into the netting down the right field line to bring the count full. 3 balls and 2 strikes. Perez does have one opener start this year. It was in the second game of a doubleheader, May 6th at Indianapolis. He allowed a run over 2 innings. Did not allow a hit. He walked 2 in that game. And he's thrown 2 innings or more, in 7 outings this year. Here's the 3-2 to Wallner. Checked his swing on a slider in there, and he went around, says the home plate umpire, Ty Krause. There's the second out in the bottom of the first inning. That strikeout by Andrew, and every Storm Chasers strikeout this season is presented by Freddy's. From cook to order steak burgers to frozen custard treats, there's a dish for everyone at Freddy's. So base is empty, two outs, bottom of the first, 1-0 the Saints lead. Here's the right-hand batting shortstop, Orlando Arcia. Left-hander Perez squared towards first. He delivers. This is down and in, ball one. I mentioned the home plate umpire is Ty Krause, calling the balls and strikes. Elliot Melton is the first base umpire. And the crew chief, Brock Ballou, is the third base umpire. Perez delivers. And this is inside, 2-0. Arcia was designated for assignment by the Twins at the start of the week, sent outright to St. Paul, and he elected to stick around with the Saints. The 2-0. Ground ball hit to short. Fielded by Rojas, shuffles a few steps and a light toss over to first. Retires Arcia. One shortstop grounds down to the other, and the bottom of the first comes to an end. A run on a hit, no errors, and nobody left on base. An inning is in the books. The Saints lead the Storm Chasers 1-0, and we go to the second from CHS Field.

0: 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Now let's get back to St. Paul. Here's the voice of the Omaha Storm Chasers, Nick Batters.
1: Off to the top of the second from CHS Field, where the Omaha Storm Chasers trail the St. Paul Saints 1-0. Right-hander Trent Baker continues his start. He deals to the switch hitting Abraham Toro, who bats left-handed. First pitch is called a strike on the inner edge. Nothing and one. It'll be Toro, Peyton Wilson, and Luca Tresh, the 4, 5, and 6 hitters for the Storm Chasers, after Baker set down the side in order in the top of the first. Here's the 0-1. This is outside, 1-1. Abraham Toro, son of Douglas, had an RBI double in the 7th inning yesterday. Comes after he hit a triple and a homer on Friday night. Here's the 1-1. Misses down and in. Called a strike on the corner, and Toro challenges. No swing. No
2: batter has challenged the call.
1: A voice from Ty Krause. It was a strike.
2: Call stands. It was a strike.
1: So the PA announcer getting in. So unsuccessful challenge for Abraham Toro. Omaha has one left. The count, no balls and one ball and two strikes. Next pitch, fought off foul to the left. It's one ball and two strikes. Good job by the PA announcer to jump in when the umpire's microphone seemingly wasn't working. Base is empty, nobody out. A 1-2 to Toro. Flip the other way. A little looper into left, down for a base hit in front of Allen Road. And the Storm Chasers have their first hit of the day. A single from Toro to open the second. And don't forget that Chasers Plus is the brand new rewards app from the Omaha Storm Chasers. 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So the leadoff man on, Toro on first. Here's Peyton Wilson. Switch hitting second baseman. Bats left-handed against the righty Baker. The first pitch. Swing and a miss through the changeup. Nothing and one. Peyton Wilson, son of Parker. On his Father's Day, he had yesterday off. Was 0 for 5 out of the leadoff spot on Friday night. Wilson is 0 for his last 9. The 0-1. Misses down and in. One ball and one strike on Wilson, who, despite a couple of offers, has still hit well in the month of June, batting .333 this month.
3: Where'd you get the sides? Where'd you get them?
1: 1-1 the count. The pitch. No, move to first, and the runner's back in safely. That's Toro at first. He does have a steal this year, but he's been caught twice.
3: Wow. That's a way to make friends.
1: So one ball and one strike on Peyton Wilson with a runner on first and nobody out at the top of the second. Trent Baker deals, and it's grounded softly to the right side. Second baseman Morissette fields his only options to throw to first. Wilson's retired. There's the first down of the inning. Abraham Toro moves to second on the play. A one out of the top of the second. Potential tying run in scoring position. Orlando Arcia, the shortstop, puts his arm around Toro on second base. Do not believe that Arcia and Toro ever played together, but Toro's parents are from Venezuela. Arcia's Venezuelan. Here's Luca Tresh, right-hand batting catcher. First pitch is tapped foul at the plate. Nothing and one. So Toro singled, Wilson a ground out. Tresh the batter. Luca, son of Jim, had yesterday off, was 1 for 4 on Friday night. That sits in his last two games. And the 0-1. Applied foul to the right, nothing in two. Luca has been active with Omaha since the start of last season. This is the 21st game of his career against the Saints. He's seen a lot of St. Paul. The 0-2. Slider just misses. Down and away a little bit. It's one ball and two strikes. The only active Storm Chaser that has seen more of the Saints is Drew Waters, who's on deck. Infield plays to pull. And the 1-2. Swing and a miss through the slider. Strike three. third strikeout for Trent Baker. Second out of the top of the second. So two gone for now the aforementioned Drew Waters, who has always liked hitting in this ballpark. Now it is a bit of a hitter's park, short porch down the right field line. And it is a tall wall, but that doesn't totally make up for it. Switch hitter bats left-handed, and the righty Baker deals in strike one. Drew, the son of Mitch. He has more total bases in this ballpark than anywhere else that he has played at the AAA level. 42 total bases at CHS Field since 2021. The pitch. Ground ball hit through the left side. Past the shortstop, Arcia, and into left field. Toro around third. He's headed home to score. The throw to the plate is in front of the plate. Toro is safe at home, and Waters takes second. Drew Waters drives in Abraham Toro, and we have ourselves a 1-1 game in the second inning. Oh, good job by Abraham Toro. He was the runner on second to make sure that the ball got through the left side, that he didn't run into the ball. And then good aggressive base running by Waters to score. Here's the first pitch. From Baker to Brandon Drury. Outside, ball one. So one ball, no strikes on Drury. The next pitch. Zips in for a strike, 1-1. Brandon, the son of Shane. He's been swinging a hot bat since he came back to Omaha. Three games since his return, 5-for-9. Two doubles and a home run. Baker's 1-1. Drury watches that miss outside. Count is two balls and one strike. So 2-1 on Drury. Waters the potential go-ahead run on second base. The pitch. Taken for a call strike, and it's 2-2. So two balls and two strikes. With a run home, a runner on second. One ball game in the second inning. Trent Baker, the righty, from the first base side of the rubber. Squared towards third. He delivers. Drury sends a foul ball off to the left. The count, nothing and two. Or I beg your pardon, it's 2-2. So still 2-2 on Drury. The Storm Chasers have forced Baker to labor a little bit here in the second. Tied the game. Again, the 2-2. Drury sends a line drive to right field. That's down for a base hit, headed for the right field wall. Waters around third. He speeds home to score. Drury pulls into second with an RBI double, and the Storm Chasers take a 2-1 lead in the second inning. A back-to-back two-out RBI hits for the Storm Chasers. Waters and then Drury. That double by Brandon, and every Storm Chasers double this season is presented by Jay Stinnett Contracting. Jay Stinnett Contracting, we have you covered. And that RBI by Brandon at every Storm Chasers RBI this season is presented by Warner Enterprises. For every Storm Chasers RBI this year, Warner Enterprises will donate $10 to Partnership for Kids. Well, the inning opened with an Abraham Toro single, then Wilson grounded out, Tresh struck out. Drew Waters, the RBI single, he advances to second on the throw. And then Brandon Drury, the double. So runner on second, two outs, 2-1 Storm Chasers here in the top of inning two. The batter is Eli Marrero. First pitch. Taken for a ball outside, 1-0. Eli, the son of Eli, his father E-L-I. This Storm Chaser is E-I-L-H. It is Eli Marrero's 29th birthday. The pitch. Swing and a miss. The bat goes flying into the backstop netting above the first base side on deck circle. The count is 1-1. And the bat boy brings some new sticky stuff. Eli will take the spray it on his gloves. Make sure he has a little bit of a better grip. And not only is it Eli Marrero's birthday, this is his first Father's Day as a dad. He and his wife welcomed a baby into the world this spring training. The 1-1. This is down and in. Two balls and a strike. Marrero hitting ninth in the order. Switch hitter stands in left-handed against the right-handed throwing Trent Baker. And the 2-1. Marrero fouls it over the backstop. The count evens, two balls and two strikes. Now Baker preparing to throw his 41st pitch of the ballgame. The 2-2 to Marrero. Fouled on the plate. Still 2-2. Well, maybe on this Father's Day there's some dad power for Eli. His father, a former big leaguer, brief Kansas City Royal. Again, the 2-2 pitch. Swinging a drive, left center field, rode it into the alley. He looks up, and that one is off the wall. Home to score from second, Brandon Drury. Eli Marrero places him on second with an RBI double. Dad power for Eli on his first Father's Day as a dad on his birthday. And it's 3-1 Storm Chasers in the second. Well, that double by Eli and every Storm Chasers double this season is presented by Jay Stinnett Contracting. Jay Stinnett Contracting, we have you covered. So we're back to the top of the order for the Storm Chasers shortstop, Josh Rojas, making his second start at shortstop this season. First pitch, foul tipped into the glove of the catcher Cardenas, nothing and one. Rojas has largely played second and third, not just in his career, but this year. But Kevin Newman is the only other shortstop on the team right now with Connor Kaiser and Dustin Dickerson on the injured list. So Rojas is stepping up. 0-1. Swing and a miss, and it's nothing and two. So no balls and two strikes on Josh Rojas. The Storm Chasers have scored three runs this inning and lead the Saints 3-1. The pitch skips home, kicks away from the catcher, and the runner on second, Marrero, darts over to third. So Eli Marrero on third base on that wild pitch. It's a ball of two strikes on Josh Rojas, who struck out in the first. Trent Baker. Here's the 1-2. Foul back to the screen, and it's still a ball of two strikes. Saints do have activity in their bullpen out past the left center field fence. The right-hander is warming up for St. Paul. That's Alejandro Hidalgo. Storm Chasers have scored three runs on four hits this inning, trying to add on. The 1-2. High and away misses. Two balls and two strikes. Two out hits to score runs from Waters, Drury, and Marrero. How about that? 7, 8, and 9 in the order contributing. Always nice when the bottom of the lineup steps up. Infield plays the left-hand batting Rojas to pull. The righty Baker home with the 2-2. And misses down and away to bring the count full. Three balls and two strikes. So 3-2 on Josh Rojas with a runner on third and two outs. Matthew Lugo waits on deck. Both first and second base are open. Marrero leads off of third. Here's the 3-2. Swing and a drive down the right field line. Home run distance, but foul. Oh, man. Eli Marrero was ready to score on that. Josh Rojas hit the ball 360 feet foul. And it's only 320 down the right field line. We'll try it again. Once more, the payoff pitch. Again, Rojas fouls it. This time it's back. Count holds, three balls and two strikes. CHS Field nestled into Lower Town St. Paul. right up against the St. Paul Farmers Market, just past the first base corner. Ninth pitch, 3-2 to Rojas. Misses inside, ball four, and he draws a two-out walk. The four straight have reached for Omaha with two outs. That walk to Josh and every Storm Chasers walk this season is presented by Midlands Place. Find all your health services in one convenient place at 84th and Highway 370. Well, this will be the end of the line for Trent Baker. The Saints manager, Brian Dinkelman, out of their first base dugout to come grab his right-hander, who goes 4 2/3 innings today. He surrendered 3 runs on 4 hits this inning. Exits with 2 runners on and 2 outs. So we'll step aside, let the new pitcher warm up, and continue the top of the second inning in a moment.
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1: Oh, welcome back to CHS Field. We go to the bullpen for the Saints. It is a bullpen day for St. Paul. They're without a traditional starter today, so the pitching effort for the Saints comprised entirely of relievers. Trent Baker opened the game with an inning and 2/3, and in comes the righty Alejandro Hidalgo for his 10th appearance of the season. 1-1 record, a 7.71 ERA. Storm Chasers have scored 3 runs in the second inning and lead the Saints 3-1. Runners are on the corners with 2 outs, and Hidalgo will face Matthew Lugo. Josh Rojas walked to end the day for Trent Baker. Rojas is the runner on first. Eli Marrero had a 2-out RBI double. He leads off of third. Lugo struck out on a changeup in the first inning. He's 0-1 today. Rojas headed for second. Hidalgo steps off. The throw to second. Goes to the second baseman, Morissette. Marrero headed home, and he's tagged out. Well, the bottom of the second, or the top of the second, comes to an end without Hidalgo needing to throw a pitch. Marrero out at home. Josh Rojas drew the throw to second base, but Marrero couldn't get home in time, and the inning ends. The Storm Chasers score 3 runs on 4 hits and a walk, no errors, and 1 left on base. So it is 3-1. The Storm Chasers lead the Saints. The bottom of the second's next.

0: 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Now, let's get back to St. Paul. Here's the voice of the Omaha Storm Chasers, Nick Batters.
1: We go to the bottom of the second, a 3-1 Omaha lead. Lefty Andrew Perez deals to the right-hand batting Aaron Sabato, who fouls the first pitch back. It's nothing and one. Sabato, Cody Morissette, and Ben Ross are due up, the 5-6 and 7 hitters in the St. Paul lineup. Perez opening the game for Omaha into his second inning of work. He threw a 15-pitch first inning. Had a decent bounce back after allowing the leadoff homer to Alan Roden. The 0-1 taken outside. One ball and one strike on Aaron Sabato. I don't expect Perez to work past the second. If he can work through the second, that's a win. The 1-1. Foul straight back. It's 1-2. This is the second appearance of the week for Andrew Perez. We saw him in the ball game on Friday for 17 pitches. He worked a scoreless inning, struck out two. It's been a little bit of an up and down year for Perez. Started off really strong and struggled in the month of June. The 1-2. Sabato takes down and in. There's a slider in the dirt. And it's two balls and two strikes. A 2-2 pitch. Swing and a miss. Strike three atop the slider. Perez has his second strikeout. There's the first out of the bottom of the second inning. Take control of your finances and watch your money grow with Mutual First Federal Credit Union. 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All bases empty. One out. Bottom of the second. 3-1 the Storm Chasers lead. Perez deals to Morissette, the first pitch. Inside, ball one. Morissette was 3-for-5 yesterday in a solo homer in the second, his first with the Saints. He had the walk-off single to win the game at the bottom of the 10th. Somehow was not named the Saints player of the game. 1-0. This is inside, 2-0. The Saints named their player of the game Matt Wallner, who was 3-for-5 as well. And they gave the edge to his two home runs instead of a home run on the walk-off. Infield plays to pull for Morissette. Shaded to the right side. The 2-0. This is down and away. It's 3-0 now. So 3-0 on Morissette. The base is empty and one out of the bottom of the second inning. Perez from the first base side of the rubber, a deep breath. He lifts his right knee and slings it in. Catches the high inside corner with a fastball. It's 3-1. Long pause to Perez. Pitch clock down to 2 seconds, and his delivery is fouled off the catcher, Tresh. Might have caught him in the mask. Shakes his head. The home plate umpire, Ty Krause, walks a few steps out in front of the plate. Tosses a new ball to Andrew Perez. Catchers and umpires will always look after each other. So 3 balls and 2 strikes on Cody Morrison. The base is empty and one out. Ben Ross is on deck. Here's the payoff. Taken for strike three, and 94 mile an hour fastball. Back-to-back strikeouts for Perez. Two away in the bottom of the second. And after allowing the leadoff home run in the first inning, Perez has retired 5 straight. A 94 miles an hour on the fastball from Andrew Perez is towards the upper end. He's topped that at 95.7 this season. First pitch to Ben Ross, taken down and in for ball one. So 1-0 on Ross with the bases empty and two outs. 3-1, the Storm Chasers lead in the bottom of the second. Aaron Sanchez is starting to warm for Omaha. The pitch. This is outside. It's 2-0. It was a good job of Perez to fall behind Morissette. 3-0. Work back in the count. A 2-0 pitch. Line drive hit at the left. Squire is charging in. He tries to trap it, but he can't. It's down for a single. Ross turns at first and stops there. Good effort by Squires to come in. Going into that slide, he wasn't going to make the catch. At least the odds were slim. So the runner on first at two outs. Perez faces Henry Kuziak, right-hand batting third baseman. The first pitch. Down and in, ball one. It was the 30th pitch of the game for Andrew Perez. He has thrown 30 or more pitches 8 times this year with Omaha. Now 9 if you include today. His season high, 55 pitches. He did that over 2 innings back on May 1st against Louisville. Pickoff to first. Ross dives in safely. For a moment, it looked like Perez caught Ross leaning, but Andrew was a little slow to first after looking that way. Gave Ross just enough time to get back to the bag. And the 1-0. Runner heads for second. Pitch is taken high for a ball. Trench the throw to second. Tag from Wilson. Not in time. So Ben Ross steals second base. A ball and no strikes on Henry Kuziak. That was not a bad throw from Tresh. Kind of low towards the first base side of the second base bag, but Ross got such a good jump off of first, there was no chance for Luca to throw him out. And the 2-0. Taken for a strike, the slider makes it 2-1. Two balls and a strike on Henry Kuziak. Perez checks back to second, and the pitch comes home. Foul tipped into the glove of the catcher, Tresh. 94-mile-an-hour sinker. It's 2-1. Two and two, the count, I should say. Two balls, two strikes, the count on Kuziak. Perez delivers. It's cued foul to the backstop. Still 2-2.

Two balls, two strikes. Perez trying to put away. Kuziak, he delivers, and it's sliced foul to the right. Still 2-2. Tell you what, it is a good crowd on hand today in St. Paul. Not many open seats. The Berman left field, packed. The home run porch in right field, packed. The concourse, bustling. A good crowd today. A 2-2 to Kuziak. Swing and a miss, strike three on a fastball outside. Andrew Perez strikes out three in the inning. He's punched out four over two frames. He keeps the Saints off the board in the second. No runs, a hit, no errors, and one left on base. Two innings are in the books. The Storm Chasers lead it 3-1. And we go to the third from CHS Field.

0: 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Now let's get back to St. Paul. Here's the voice of the Omaha Storm Chasers, Nick Batters.
1: Top of the third inning from St. Paul, Minnesota. The Omaha Storm Chasers lead the St. Paul Saints 3-1. Alejandro Hidalgo is on the mound. Second pitcher of the game for the Saints. First arm out of the bullpen. He delivers to Matthew Lugo. First pitch is taken for a strike. Well, Hidalgo came in with two outs in the second, and he caught Eli Marrero stealing home. He tried to pick off Josh Rojas, headed for second, and then the throw came home. And Marrero was out. 0-1. High for a ball. 1-1. So Marrero was caught stealing, 1-4-2, if you're keeping score at home. Lugo was at the plate, so Hidalgo hadn't even thrown a pitch in the second inning. 1-1. Popped up. First base side, Fallon out of play, and it's a ball on two strikes. So here in the third, we'll see Lugo, Brent Squires, and Abraham Toro, the 2, 3, and 4 batters in the Storm Chasers lineup. Infield plays to pull for Lugo, who struck out on the first. A 1-2. Swing and a foul tip into the glove of the catcher, Cardenas. Strike three. Second strikeout of the day for Lugo. And there's one gone on the top of the third. Brings Brent Squires to the plate. Squires, an Oklahoma Sooner. He's a part of their 2022 College World Series team. Oklahoma took game one of the CWS Finals yesterday, 9-3 over North Carolina. The first pitch to Squires. High for ball one. Right now it's the bottom of the fourth at Charles Schwab Field, and North Carolina's leading Omaha 3-2. Game three would be, if necessary, tomorrow if North Carolina wins today. A 1-0 pitch. This is outside. Two balls and no strikes on Squires. And grounded out in the first inning is 0-for-1 today. Squires does have hits in his last five games. Pitch. Swing and a miss at an elevated fastball. 95, well up out of the zone. Squires couldn't connect, and it's 2-1. The Squires has hits in all five games of this series. A double, a homer, four singles. The 2-1. High and away, ball three. Three balls and a strike to count. Hidalgo has 17 strikeouts in 14 innings this year. He has walked 9. His fourth time pitching against Omaha this season. The 3-1. Misses inside. Oh, call a strike. Squires is ready to head down the first baseline, but that changeup might have been on an expanded zone call from Ty Krause. Did look a little inside, but no challenge. Here's the 3-2. High fly ball in the air, center field, playable for Ross. Jogs a few steps in, pretty much straightaway center. The catch is made for the second out. So the bases are empty, two out to the top of the third. 3-1, the Storm Chasers lead the Saints. Here's Abraham Toro. He singled and scored in the second. Toro has a hit in his last three games now, or three straight, today included. The first pitch. Up and in, misses for ball one. Alejandro Hidalgo made his AAA debut against Omaha back on May the 20th. It was an inning and a third scoreless after he began the year at AA Wichita. We did see him for a scoreless inning in the second game of Thursday's doubleheader. 1-0 pitch to Toro, hit high in the air, deep to right. Gonzalez back. He looks up and it hits at the base of the wall. Toro touches second, digging for third. The throw is cut off. Toro dives in safely with a two-out triple. That ball was hit so high in the air, the right fielder Gonzalez was trying to gauge, will it hit off the wall or will it hit over the fence? And it hit at the base of the wall. But it was hit so high in the air, there was so much hang time that it took a little while for the ball to come down. So runner on third, two outs. 3-1, the Storm Chasers lead the Saints. Here's Peyton Wilson. Switching in second baseman, stands in left from the left side against the righty Hidalgo. The first pitch. Outside, ball one. Toro leads off of third, the 1-0 pitch. Wilson taps it foul at the plate. And it's 1-1. Storm Chasers scored 3 runs in the second. They all came with 2 outs. RBI single from Waters. RBI doubles from Drury and Marrero. With 2 outs, Toro triples. He's 2-for-2 today. And Wilson bats. 0-1-1. Cued softly up the third baseline. Inside third base. Past the dive of Kuziak down the left field line. Toro scores from third. Wilson loses his helmet, headed for second. And he's in, standing up with an RBI double. It's 4-1, Storm Chasers in the third. How about the Storm Chasers with 2 outs today? Omaha has 5 hits with 2 outs. All 4 runs batted in have come with 2 outs in the inning. So Luca Tresh will hit now, the Storm Chasers catcher. Runner on second, 2 outs. The first pitch to Luca. Fouled straight back. It's nothing and one. Tresh, he struck out on a slider in the second. Bang for the second time today. And a pitch. Swing and a miss. Nothing into the count. So 0-2 on Tresh. He calls time. Uses this one timeout of the plate appearance. Hitters only get one timeout per plate appearance. Pitchers do get 2 step-offs, so it is actually just 1 at the double-A level. Wilson leads off of second. The 0-2 pitch to Tresh. This is down and away. The count is 1-2. One and two on Tresh. Here's the pitch. High fly ball lifted in the air to deep right field. Gonzalez back out of the warning track. In front of the wall, he has a little bit of room and makes the catch. But Tresh flies to the right field wall. And then to the top of the third inning, the Storm Chasers score. Run on 2 hits. There are no errors and 1 left aboard. 4-1. The Storm Chasers lead the Saints. Bottom of the third is coming up from Chasers score. Run on 2 hits. There are no errors and 1 left aboard. 4-1, the Storm Chasers lead the Saints. Bottom of the third is coming up from St. Paul.

0: 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But it's time for a change. Trust the pros at Bishop Exteriors. Right-hander Aaron Sanchez on for Omaha. His first pitch to Noah Cardenas is lined up the middle. The second baseman, Wilson, in the back of the infield behind second, makes the catch. There's one away. So Andrew Perez opens today's game for Omaha with two innings of one-run ball. A run on two hits, no walks, and four strikeouts for Perez. He gives way to Aaron Sanchez, who is pitching out of the bullpen for the first time this year. It's the 13th appearance for Sanchez, his first in relief. 0-5 record with an 8.26 ERA. There have been some rough outings of recent for Sanchez. Here's the first pitch to Alan Roden. Taken outside, ball one. Roden, the leadoff hitter. He's the only Saint to have driven in a runner scored. He opened the bottom of the first with a solo homer. Sanchez set in the letters, and the 1-0. This is outside, 2-0. Sanchez worked the first inning on Tuesday, but was charged with 8 runs on 6 hits. Tied a career high, 8 runs did. The 2-0 pitch. In for a strike, 2-1. Sanchez is a former St. Paul Saint and Minnesota Twin. He was with the Saints for parts of 2 seasons, 2022 and 2023. He did pitch in the major leagues, 8 games with the Twins in 2022. Here's the 2-1. Fly ball lifted into deep left center. Waters and Squires into the alley. Waters glides into the left center field alley on the warning track. He makes the catch. There's the second out. So two away in the bottom of the third. 4-1, the Storm Chasers lead the Saints. Here's Gabby Gonzalez. Sanchez had a rough start, made 22nd at St. Paul. He threw 40 pitches in the first inning and did not pitch for the next 16 days. They returned to the mound for 3 scoreless innings June 11th against Las Vegas. The first pitch. Taken for a ball, 1-0. And Sanchez started Tuesday, but he threw 44 pitches in the first. Didn't go back out for the second. Again, it was an 8-run first inning on Tuesday for the Saints. They won the game 21-2. The pitch. This is outside, 2-0. Now, the hope is that Sanchez can get through 3 innings today. He hasn't finished 4 innings since his quality start May 9th at Indianapolis. The 2-0 is taken for a ball, challenged by the catcher, Tresh.
1: The ball kills the ball, catcher challenging.
0: Well, Tresh had that ball at the bottom of the zone. It was in the zone. That's a strike.
1: The ball kills overturn. Omaha has one remaining challenge.
0: Storm Chasers had an unsuccessful challenge at the top of the second. Now here in the bottom of the third, a successful one, so Omaha 1-2 today. A 2-1 pitch. Line drive hit in the right. Lugo angles back towards the warning track in right field. He makes the catch, and that completes a 1-2-3 bottom of the third inning for Aaron Sanchez. A perfect frame to start his relief. 3 innings are in the books. It's 4-1 Storm Chasers. We head to the fourth inning from St. Paul.

0: Mutual First Federal Credit Union Storm Chasers Baseball Network. Now let's get back to St. Paul. Here's the voice of the Omaha Storm Chasers, Nick Batters.
1: We go to the top of the fourth inning from CHS Field in St. Paul, Minnesota. The Omaha Storm Chasers lead the St. Paul Saints 4-1. Right-hander Alejandro Hidalgo into his second inning of relief. He allowed a run on two hits in the third. We'll deal to the switch hitting Drew Waters, who stands in left from the left side. First pitch is a swinging strike one. You might hear those squeals. The Saints have brought out their new ball pick today. The pig is yet to be named. The 0-1 pitch. Taken outside for a ball, 1-1. Going back to the Saints' first year as a franchise in 1993, they had a ball pig, kind of a ceremonial thing. And the pig has a pen past the far end of the first base dugout. Here's the 1-1. Line drive, punched up the middle. Taken on the hop by the shortstop, Arcia. His throw to first pulls Sabato off the bag, but he swipes the tag on Waters running by for the first out of the top of the fourth inning. That was a nice play. Good tag by Sabato for the first out of the fourth inning. Well, the Saints' ball pick was, you know, they unveil it at the first home game. But the poor pig was so big that they've had some, you know, delays to start innings recently where the pig won't get off the field. So they have a new pick for the start of the second half. They'll rename the pick. First offering to Brandon Drury, right-hand batting first baseman. Smacks the first pitch high in the air, deep to left field. That one's gone into the Storm Chasers bullpen. Brandon Drury with his second home run of the week. And the Storm Chasers lead jumps to 5-1 in the fourth. How about the week that Brandon Drury has had? I mean, he is on fire. 7 for his first 11 back in the lineup. I mean, he's driven in 5 runs in 4 games. It is remarkable. Now Eli Marrero bats. Switch hitter stands in from the left side against the right-hander Hidalgo in the first pitch. Taken outside for ball 1, 1-0. Marrero, he had an RBI double in the second. Remember, the Storm Chasers had 3 consecutive 2-out RBI hits that inning. A righty Hidalgo has the sign. He delivers. Foul straight back, and the count is 1-1. So 1-1 on Eli Marrero. The pitch. This is down and in. It's 2-1. Well, Eli really hasn't gotten to experience much of the joys of fatherhood yet. His wife gave birth during spring training. And they visited him a couple of times during the season, but they haven't been around the entire time. The 2-1. Fouled over the backstop net in, and the count evens 2-2. Field plays to pull for Marrero. Base is empty with 1 out. The pitch. Swing and a miss. Strike 3. So Marrero's down on strike. Second out in the top of the fourth. Second strikeout for Hidalgo as well. There's one batter he hasn't faced. It's Josh Rojas coming up to the batter's box. Rojas 0-1 today. Struck out in the first, walked in the second. So that means a home run is coming here, right? The 3 true outcomes. And the pitch. Foul to the plate. Nothing and one. So the 3 true outcomes, the 3 results that can happen in a batter-pitcher matchup that are only between them. Walk, the strikeout, of the home run. Entirely controlled by the pitcher, the batter. Everything else, the defense is involved. 0-1. popped in the air. First base side, foul territory. Headed for the seats. That's two rows back. That's nothing and two. Again, there are not many seats open today. It is a lot of, it is a packed crowd. No balls and two strikes, the count on Rojas. With the base is empty and two outs. A run home here in the fourth. It's 5-1 Omaha. The 0-2. Outside, 1-2. We will give you a Jay Stinnett contracting game update. Jay Stinnett contracting, we have you covered. Five runs on seven hits, no errors made by Omaha. One run on two hits, no errors made by the Saints. 1-2 to Rojas. Outside, 2-2. So five runs on seven hits for Omaha. The Storm Chasers have gone 4-for-6 with runners in scoring position and left two runners on base. It's a run on two hits for the Saints, who have left one runner on and gone 0-for-1 with runners in scoring position. And the 2-2. Ground ball hit foul wide of first. Still, two balls and two strikes. Two and two. Rojas is battling. Hidalgo again, the pitch. Misses away, ball three. And the count runs full, three balls and two strikes. Three and two. The payoff pitch. Swing and a miss. Strike three. 95-mile-an-hour fastball blown past Rojas. He strikes out for the second time today. It ends the top of the fourth inning. The Chasers get another run on the homer from Brandon Drury. A run on a hit, no errors, and nobody left on base. It's the Storm Chasers 5, the Saints 1. We go to the bottom of the fourth from CHS Field.

0: 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Now let's get back to St. Paul. Here's the voice of the Omaha Storm Chasers, Nick Batters.
1: It's the bottom of the fourth inning from CHS Field in St. Paul. The Omaha Storm Chasers hold a 5-1 lead over the St. Paul Saints. Right-hander Aaron Sanchez continues his relief. He deals to the left-hand batting Matt Wallner. Fires in strike one. No balls in one strike. This is the second inning of relief for Aaron Sanchez, his first outing out of the bullpen this year. Andrew Perez opened with two innings, then Sanchez worked a 1-2-3-4th. Here's the 0-1 to Wallner. Swing and a miss, strike two. At the bottom of the fourth inning, it's the 3, 4, and 5 hitters in the Saints lineup. Wallner, Orlando Arcia, and Aaron Sabato were due to hit. Storm Chasers have scored in each of the last three innings. The Saints did score a run on the first. The pitch to Wallner is blasted in the air to right center field. That one is long gone and well out of the ballpark. Another home run for the white-hot Matt Wallner. It's his 11th of the season. The Saints are within three. It's a 5-2 score in the fourth. Now you look at the stretch that Matthew Lugo has had on the plate over the last few weeks for Omaha. The only hitter in the International League that has been hotter in that stretch is Matt Wallner. It was a fastball, 92 miles an hour at the top of the zone. Wallner hits it 407 feet out of the ballpark. Here's Orlando Arcia, right-hand batting shortstop on the first pitch. Misses outside for ball one. Wallner, a former teammate of Aaron Sanchez. They played together with the Twins and with the Saints. The 1-0 pitch. Misses inside, turns Arcia out of the way. And it's two balls and no strikes. And the 2-0. Arcia hits a high fly ball to left center field. That one's gone as well. Over the wall, onto the concourse. The Saints go back to back. Wallner a solo shot to right now. Arcia a solo blast to left. And Omaha's lead is trimmed to two runs. It's 5-3 in the fourth on Arcia's ninth home run of the year. That was hit even further, 435 feet. Aaron Sabato bats. Bases are empty, nobody out. Two runs home this inning. A pair of homers surrendered by Sanchez. And the first pitch is flipped foul to the right. Nothing and one. This is just the second time that Sanchez has allowed multiple home runs in a game. Home runs haven't really been an issue for him this year. He did allow three on April 22nd at Louisville. It was a weird week. The ball was really flying in a ballpark that isn't really known for home runs. Sanchez home with the 0-1. Down and away, check swing. It was not a swing, says the first base umpire, Elliot Melton. The count is one ball and one strike on Aaron Sabato. Sabato struck out of the second. He's 0-for-1 today. And the pitch. Soft grounder, hit to third. Toro charges in. Bare hand pickup of the infield grass, and he doesn't have a play. Sabato's safe at first with an infield single. There's a runner on with nobody out. The bottom of the fourth inning, the first three have reached for the Saints. So Wallner and Arcia homer, Sabato is single. Cody Morissette deals in as the potential tie and run. The first pitch. Line drive foul wide of first. Count is nothing and one. Well, it has been a rough year for Sanchez. He has not found much consistency. I think you can, of his 12 starts, only point to two good ones. Two runs over five innings, April 28th against Louisville, and then six scoreless innings, May 9th at Indianapolis. It has been a rough season for Sanchez otherwise. And the 0-1. Taken down, 1-1. Sanchez was drafted by the Blue Jays, 34th overall all the way back in 2010 out of Barstow High School in Southern California. And he was out of affiliated baseball last year. He did not actually pitch professionally. The 1-1. This is down and in, 2-1. He kept waiting for a call that never came, so Sanchez latched on with a team of the Dominican Winter League, where he was the league's best pitcher. He was sensational for the Toros del Este. 2-1. So strike 2-2. Had a 1.55 ERA. Worked 46 in a third innings, allowed just 8 runs. Was the league's pitcher of the year. This is his first time in affiliated baseball since the second half of 2024 when he was a Buffalo Bison. Moved to first, and Sanchez almost picked off Sabato. He just barely dives back in safely. Sanchez hasn't pitched to the big leagues since he was a Minnesota Twin in 2022. Trying to get back. A 2-2. Line drive down the right side. That drops fair and rolls to the right field wall. Sabato around second, headed for third. Morissette into second with a double. So there are two in scoring position with nobody out of the fourth. And the potential go-ahead run will come to the plate, represented by Ben Ross. But not before the Storm Chasers pitching coach, Dane Johnson, is out of the third base dugout to talk things over with Sanchez. So here in the fourth inning, Wallner and Arcia homered. Sabato was single, Morissette a double. It's 5-3 Omaha in the bottom of the fourth. The Saints started the scoring in the first with a home run from Alan Roden. The Storm Chasers scored 3 in the second, 1 in the third, and 1 in the fourth. RBI hits from Waters, Drury, Marrero, and Wilson, and the home run from Drury. So two in scoring position, nobody out. Ben Ross hits. He singled his first time up back in the second inning. The first pitch. Taken for a strike. Nothing in one. That clipped the outside edge, apparently. Theo 1. Swing and a miss, and it's nothing in two. So 0-2 on Ross. Sanchez, a black glove, set halfway up his jersey. And the 0-2. Line drive, cracked through the left side, over the leap of Toro at third and into left field for a hit. Home from third, Sabato. Around from second, Morissette. The throw from Squires is off target. And a two-run single from Ben Ross ties the score at 5-4. Five straight hits to open the inning, and Omaha's four-run lead has been erased. Here's the first pitch from Sanchez. No, pick off to first. The runner's back in safely. You don't want to keep Sanchez out there if he's getting hit around. There are a lot of options in Omaha's bullpen, but everyone is rested, and Ethan Bosacker can go multiple innings if needed. We'll see what the leash is on Sanchez. Move to first, and, ooh, wow, it's close again. Ross is back in safely, so Aaron Sanchez has used both of his disengagements. He cannot step off again. Ben Ross has stolen seven bases this year. I wonder if he'll head for second. Drury holds the runner on at first. Sanchez delivers. Runner's not going, and the pitch is flied into left center. Squires curls into left center field. Makes the catch at his left shoulder for the first out. So Henry Kuziak flies out, falls to 0 for 2 in the day. And Noah Cardenas will bat.

0: Cardenas, right-hand hitting catcher. He lined out, was the first batter Sanchez faced in the third. The first pitch. Grounder hit to third. Toro backs up on it. Fields throws to second for one. Wilson gets the out, but he doesn't have a turn to first after a hard slide from Ben Ross. So they get the lead runner. It's a good baseball play by the runner Ross. A slide not dirty, but just hard enough where Wilson can't throw to second, or can't throw from second to first. So it's a 5-5 game, bottom of the fourth. Runner on first with now two outs. Back to the top of the order for Alan Roden. Roden homered in the first, flied out of the third. A first pitch from Sanchez on the way. Misses down and in, ball one. Roden hitting 313. He has missed a decent portion of time while on the injured list. The 1-0. Grounder hit foul to the right. The count is 1-1. One runner goes. Pitch is grounded through the vacant left side into left field for a hit. Cardenas around second. Diggs for third. The hit and run is executed perfectly. It's a single for Alan Roden, and there are runners on the corners with two outs. Well, the beauty of that play, with Cardenas at it for second, it draws the shortstop Rojas to the bat. With a left-handed hitter at the plate, you want the shortstop covering the base. So if it's hit to the right side, the second baseman can field it. But in that case, Roden hits it the other way. So it pulls the shortstop Rojas towards the second base bag. The ball was hit right to where Rojas was playing. And with the hit and run, Cardenas was able to go first to third. So runners on the corners and two outs for Gabby Gonzalez. Right-hand hitting right fielder is 0 for 2 today. The first pitch from Sanchez. Swing and a miss at a curveball, nothing and one. This, the final game of the first half. Neither of these teams making the playoffs. It is a two-team race. The pitch taken for a ball. It's 1-1, actually. We might know who's the first half champion. I believe it's the Memphis Redbirds. And the pitch misses inside, 2-1. Rochester was actually, Rochester in the standings showing as a half game back of Memphis. The pitch. Fly ball hit the other way. Down the right field line, Lugo runs out of room. Foul ball makes the count 2-2. Now Memphis is leading 10-5 over Nashville. The Redbirds win. They are the first half International League champions. First half Pacific Coast League champions were the Las Vegas Aviators. They clinched yesterday. So how about that? It was back-to-back homestands that Omaha saw the first half champions in the International League and Pacific Coast League. Runner heads for second of the 2-2. Grounded foul behind the plate. Still two balls and two strikes. Try it one more time. Two on, two out. 5-5 game of the fourth. Runner goes in the 2-2 pitches, line to left. Squires angling back. It's over his head and one hops off the wall. Home to score from third, Noah Cardenas. Around from first, Alan Roden. It's a two-run double for Gabby Gonzalez. The Saints have scored 6 runs in the fourth inning and lead the Storm Chasers 7-5. Omaha has Ethan Bosacker warming in the left field bullpen, and he's going to come into the game. The hope was Aaron Sanchez would go 3 innings today. He only gets 5 outs out of the bullpen. On the Saints, batter out on the fourth. It is a 6-run fourth inning for St. Paul. pitching change brought to you by Bishop Exteriors. When it's time for a change, trust the pros at Bishop Exteriors.
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0: This ball game continues in the bottom of the fourth inning. Right-hander Ethan Bosacker is in, a native of Minnesota. He's from nearby Monticello. For Bosacker, it's his 13th appearance of the year, his 10th in relief. Bosacker, a 1-1 record, a 6.51 ERA. He's the third pitcher of the game for Omaha. Andrew Perez opened with two innings of one-run ball. Aaron Sanchez charged with six runs on seven hits in 1 2/3. It's all happened here in the fourth. First pitch to Matt Wallner. This is outside for ball one. The inning began with Matt Wallner homering. Orlando Arcia homered. Sabato singled, Morissette doubled, then Ross a two-run single. After a Kuziak flyout, Cardenas grounded into a fielder's choice. Allen Roden singled, and Gabby Gonzalez a two-run double. 1-0 pitch is down and in for a ball, 2-0. Bosacker pitched in the series opener on Tuesday. He allowed six runs over 2 2/3 innings through 60 pitches. Runner on second, two outs. The 2-0. Swing and a miss, and it's 2-1. Well, a couple of Minnesota natives facing off against each other. Monticello, a northwest suburb just outside of the Twin Cities, a little less than an hour drive from here in St. Paul. The 2-1. This is down and in. It's 3-1. Pitch. Wallner takes ball four in the dirt. So Wallner walks to open the bottom of the fourth. We'll see an 11th player come to bat. It's Orlando Arcia, who's already homered this inning. Arcia 1-for-2 today with his home run. He and Wallner went back to back. The first pitch taken for a called strike, and it's nothing and one. Bosacker with two runners on, one of them his responsibility, one of them charged to Sanchez. The pitch, this is inside, and it's one ball and one strike. Well, if the Saints can win today, they'll win the series. A little while since Omaha has lost a series to St. Paul here at CHS Field. The pitch. High fly into left center field. Squires to the warning track. It's gone. Orlando Arcia hits his second home run of the inning. This time it's a three-run shot. The Saints' lead balloons even further. It's now 10-5 in the fourth. Another nine-run inning for St. Paul. I guess it was an eight-run inning on Tuesday. Today it's the 9-run inning. Sanchez charged with 7 runs on 7 hits. Bosacker has been hit with 2 runs. Now Aaron Sabato hits. The first offering to Sabato. Popped in the air. Shallow right. Second baseman Wilson is out. Right fielder Lugo coming in, and Lugo takes charge and makes the catch at the bottom of the fourth. But the Saints do damage and then some. 9 runs on 8 hits. A walk and nobody left on. So it is 10-5 St. Paul. We go to the fifth.

0: 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Now let's get back to St. Paul. Here's the voice of the Omaha Storm Chasers, Nick Batters.
1: Top of inning five on a Sunday afternoon, Father's Day from St. Paul, Minnesota. The Omaha Storm Chasers trail the St. Paul Saints 10-5. The first pitch to Matthew Lugo from a new pitcher, left-hander Jake Higginbotham. First pitch is inside for ball one. So another pitching change for the Saints. It was an inning and two-thirds for Trent Baker, and then 2 1/3 for Alejandro Hidalgo. For Higginbotham, it's his fifth appearance of the year with St. Paul. The 1-0 to Lugo. He's in for a strike, and it's 1-1. Baker allowed 3 runs in an inning and 2/3. Hidalgo, 2 runs in 2 1/3. The next pitch. Lugo flies it high in the air and deep to right field. Gonzalez back of the wall, and it's got a home run. Matthew Lugo hits another one out. A solo shot to right keeps the Storm Chasers in this ball game. Now a 10-6 score at the top of the fifth. For Lugo, it's his second home run of the week and his sixth in just 15 games with Omaha. Remarkable what Matthew Lugo has done for the Storm Chasers in such a short amount of time. Some extra base hits left and right. Here's Brett Squires, left-hand batting left fielder. The left-hander Higginbotham deals home. First pitch is outside, ball one. Jake Higginbotham, 30 years old, from Buford, Georgia. Facing the native Texan, Brett Squires, the pitch. Taken for a ball outside, and it's 2-0. The 2-0 pitch to Squires. Checked his swing and a ball outside. Did not go, says the third base umpire, Brock Ballou. It's 3-1. The next pitch. Taken for ball four. A four-pitch walk to Brent Squires. The Saints scored 9 runs in the bottom of the fourth inning. Boy, would the Storm Chasers love to cut that deficit a bit. Here's Abraham Toro, who singled and tripled today. He scored twice. Runner on, nobody out in the first pitch. Taken for a pop strike, nothing and one. Next offering. Toro taps it foul at the plate. It's 1-1. Really has been encouraging to see what Abraham Toro has done after a slow start to the season. He spent a lot of time behind the scenes. The things that you might not necessarily see on the field, working with Bijan Rademacher, Omaha's hitting coach. It's just gotten better as the season's gone on. 0-2 is high and away. One ball and two strikes. Toro hit under 200 in April, and he hit 271 in May, batting 304 in June. That doesn't include today. Squires off of first leads, and the pitch to Toro is smacked to left. Roden back. That one's history. Abraham Toro with a two-run shot to left. The Storm Chasers are far from out of this one yet. A second home run of the inning, third of the day. It is a 10-8 ball game in favor of St. Paul in the fifth. The Chasers are within two. For Abraham Toro, it's his third home run of the week. Well, now a visit to the mound from the catcher Cardenas. Peyton Wilson is the hitter. Switch hitter stands in from the right side. Left-hander Higginbotham set with a blonde glove. Below the letters on his jersey, he deals ball one inside. 1-0. The Storm Chasers making some noise here. Omaha has scored in four consecutive innings. Three in the second, one in the third, one in the fourth, and three here in the fifth. The pitch taken for a ball. It's 2-0. The next pitch. Line drive into left center. That one's down for a base hit. Peyton Wilson has himself a single. And all of a sudden, the Storm Chasers have the potential tie and run coming to the plate, represented by Luca Tresh. Runner on, nobody out. The first pitch from Jake Higginbotham to Luca Tresh. Taken for strike one. We did see Higginbotham earlier in this series. He pitched an inning in the ball game on Friday, allowed two runs on three hits. Toro hit a two-run homer off him. The pitch. Called a strike, and it's 0-2. So how about Abraham Toro? A couple of home runs now off of Higginbotham in the series. Oh and two, the count on Wilson, on Tresh, I should say. Oh and two on Tresh. Time is called. Well, Tresh is 0 for 2 today. When you look at the Storm Chaser box score, he's really the only one who hasn't contributed. Everyone else has either a hit or a walk. The 0-2. Swing and a miss, strike three. Second time today that Toro has gone down, or that Tresh has gone down on strikes. Is the first down of the top of the fifth inning. Now the batter is Drew Waters. First pitch inside, ball one. Waters had an RBI single in the second. He grounded out on the fourth. Hits with Wilson on first, one out of the fifth. Chasers down 10-8. Higginbotham deals. Waters takes a fastball for a strike to the outside corner. Count 1-1. Pitch. Oh, that's called a strike. Okay. So 1-2 on Waters. Switch hitter batting from the right side. It's his weaker side. A 1-2 pitch. Taken to the dirt. And it's two balls and two strikes. Two and two on Waters. Three runs home, a runner on first with one out. The pinch. Outside for a ball. The count runs full. It's 3-2. So three balls and two strikes. The count on Drew Waters. Three, two. Fouled back to the top of the net in. And the count is still full, three balls and two strikes. Seventh pitch of the plate appearance, the 3-2 to Waters. Inside, ball four. So Waters draws a walk. Wilson up to second. Five of the first six Storm Chasers have reached, and here comes the Saints pitching coach, Carlos Hernandez, out of their first base dugout. How about this? The Saints are down to one pitching coach right now. They've had two pitching coaches the entire year, but the pitching coach that has generally made their mound visits this year, Ryan Ritchie, yesterday was announced as the new pitching coach at Grand Canyon University. But he's not the only International League pitching coach that has left for the college ranks. Yesterday, Oregon State announced that Andrew Moore, he'd been the Columbus Clippers pitching coach. Andrew Moore was announced as the new Oregon State pitching coach. So that is two International League teams that lose their pitching coaches on the same day. What are the odds? Well, here we go. Quite a ball game here. 10-8, the Saints lead. Two on with one out of the fifth. The Storm Chasers have already scored three. And it's the hottest hitter in the lineup, Brandon Drury, at the plate. The first pitch. Taken for strike one. But Drury today has got two for two. Had an RBI double in the second and a solo homer in the fourth. So in four games since returning to Omaha, he is 7 of 11. Five extra base hits, five runs batted in. Via one. High for a ball, 1-1. This is a guy not too far removed. 4 years off of being a silver slugger in the National League. He finished 2022 with the Padres. Was the National League's utility silver slugger. The 1-1. Drury watches a slider catch the outer edge of the zone, and it's 1-2. Two on, one out. Higginbotham's 1-2 pitch to Drury. Downhill with the 1-2. And Drury smacks a grounder to second, fielded by Morissette. He spins and throws to second for one. Arcia's relay to first is in time for one of the prettiest double plays you'll see all year. So Waters out at second, Drury out at first. Higginbotham gets out of trouble in the fifth inning. The Storm Chasers still do damage, scoring three runs on three hits with two walks, no errors, and one left on. And halfway through this afternoon's ball game, after four and a half, it's the Saints 10 and the Storm Chasers 8.

0: 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Now let's get back to St. Paul. Here's the voice of the Omaha Storm Chasers, Nick Batters.
1: Halfway home in St. Paul, it is a 10-8 St. Paul lead. We go to the bottom of the fifth. The Saints scored 9 in the fourth. Storm Chasers countered with 3 in the fifth. Ethan Bosacker back to work. He delivers to Cody Morissette. Left-hand batting second baseman swings and misses at strike one. It's Morissette, Ben Ross, and Henry Kuziak. 6, 7, and 8 due to bat here in the bottom of the fifth inning. Bosacker into his wind and the 0-1. Taken for a ball. 1-1 the count. Of the 9 runs the Saints scored in the fourth inning, 7 were charged to Aaron Sanchez. 2 were charged to Bosacker. His 1-1. Misses outside. 2-1. The Saints sent 12 batters to the plate in the fourth inning. Orlando Arcia hit 2 home runs in the frame. When was the last time you remember a guy hitting 2 home runs in the same inning? 2-1 is outside for a ball. And it's 3 balls and a strike. It's a very rare feat. It's been a while since we've seen an Omaha batter homer twice in the same inning. The pitch. Grounder hit foul wide of first. It's 3-2. The count is full. The last Storm Chaser to hit 2 home runs in an inning, Brett Eibner in the fifth on May 12th of 2016 against Memphis. So 3-2, Bosacker on Morissette. Here's the payoff. Outside, ball 4. So Morissette walks. And there's a runner on. Bank with a credit union that's been in Omaha for the last 77 years. Mutual First Federal Credit Union. With us, you're first. Member NCUA, Equal Housing Lender. So the leadoff man on. The Saints lead by 2 runs. 10-8 in the fifth. And Ben Ross, 2 hits today. Singles in the second and fourth. His singles in the fourth came with a pair of runs. First pitch. High fly ball down the left field line. Left fielder Squire is ranging over. Camped under the ball. He makes the catch. And there's the first out. So runner on first with one out. So the batter will be Henry Kuziak, the third baseman. Kuziak is 0 for 2 today. He's batting 265 across 11 games for St. Paul. A guy that's up here kind of as a filler from single A. He's really been holding his own. Runner dances off of first. Bosacker deals home. And the pitch is called for strike one. Infield has Kuziak played to pull. Shaded to the left side. Spin and a throw to first. Runner dives in safely. Not a bad tag from Drury, but a touch late. Now the pick to first, and he's picked off. Ethan Bosacker caught Cody Morissette leaning. Was too aggressive taking a secondary, and Bosacker picks off Morissette for the second out of the bottom of the fifth. A secondary lead, too big and a little too early. A nice move from Bosacker. Not often you see righties with good pickoff moves, but for Bosacker, that is his third pickoff of the year. Pitch to Kuziak, hammered in the left field line. That drops fair and bounces over the left field wall for an automatic double. So Kuziak bounces the double over the left field fence. There's a runner on second with 2 outs. Noah Cardenas is the batter, right-hand hitting catcher. First pitch. Taken for a called strike one. So it's 10-8 St. Paul, 2 outs in the bottom of the fifth. Kuziak just doubled. He's on second. Bosacker, the righty, trying to work a scoreless inning. He delivers home. This is in the dirt, and it's 1-1. A pitch. Line drive down the left side, foul into the netting. It's 1-2. The Storm Chasers will drive back to Omaha tonight. And on Tuesday begin a two-week homestand. Six games against the Columbus Clippers and six games against the Indianapolis Indians. That includes a big July 3rd, 4th, and 5th weekend. Bosacker looks back to second, home with the 1-2, and it's fouled to the right. Still a ball and two strikes. Runner on second, two outs. Time is called. Bosacker in front of, I'm sure, some family and friends here today. 1-2. Taken for strike three. A fastball, 93 miles an hour on the outside corner. The sinker freezes Cardenas to end the bottom of the fifth. No runs, a walk, and a hit, no errors, and one left on. Still a 10-8 ball game. The Chasers are within two. We play into the sixth from CHS Field.

0: 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Now, let's get back to St. Paul. Here's the voice of the Omaha Storm Chasers, Nick Batters.
1: Top of the sixth inning, the Omaha Storm Chasers trail the St. Paul Saints 10-8. We have had a wild back-and-forth ball game today, and we have four innings to go. Top of the sixth, new pitcher in for the Saints, it's right-hander Taylor Rashi. Making his fourth appearance with St. Paul, he deals to Eli Marrero. Switch hitter batting left-handed, squares to bunt, pulls back. Pitch is called the ball, challenged. Noah Cardenas thought that was at the bottom of the zone, and it was in the zone. That's a strike.
2: Call goes overturned. St. Paul should remain challenged.
1: Well, the Saints' first challenge of the game is a successful one. Storm Chasers have just one challenge left, but the Saints still have two. Marrero's one for two today. Here's the pitch. Take it down and away. It's one and one. Marrero had an RBI double in the second, but he was caught stealing home to end that inning. Josh Rojas broke for second, trying to draw a throw so that Marrero could score. But even with the throw to second, they were still able to get Eli at home for the final.

sponsored by Conagra Brands right here in Omaha. Every Tuesday home game, bring three canned food items to Warner Park for one berm ticket. Bases empty, one out, 10-8, the Saints lead. Here's Josh Rojas, left-hand batting shortstop. First pitch taken for a called strike on the outside end. No balls and one strike. Now the Saints scored a run in the first and led 1-0. Then Omaha scored five runs between the second and fourth, jump out to a 5-1 lead. The Saints countered with a 9-run bottom of the fourth. It was 10-5 St. Paul. Omaha scored three in the fifth. That brought us to the 10-8 score we're at now. Beal one. In for a strike. A fastball makes it 0-2. So between the two sides, 18 combined runs, 21 combined hits. Oh, 2. Skied out to center. Playable for Ross. Shaded a few steps towards left. He jogs in and makes the catch. And there's the second out. Well, the batter is Matthew Lugo. Right hand batting right fielder on the first pitch is swung at and missed for strike one. Lugo homered in the fifth. He's 1-for-3 today. Just continuing his hot stretch of the plate. He has 13 extra base hits, 7 doubles, and 6 homers. 22 runs batted in just 15 games for Omaha. He swings and misses, and it's 0-2. So 0-2 on Lugo. The base is empty and 2 outs in the top of the 6th. 10-8, the Saints lead. 0-2. High for a ball. 1-2. Still a ball and 2 strikes. The pitch. Foul tipped to the plate. Lugo reaches for a piece of it to stay alive. Count remains. 1 ball and 2 strikes. Taylor Rashi trying to work a 1-2-3 inning. Omaha hasn't gone down in order since the first. With bases empty and 2 outs in the 6th. The 1-2 pitch to Lugo is smacked on a line over the leap of the second baseman. Morris set back up the middle, a base hit into center field. It is another 2-hit game for Matthew Lugo. Again, this is just his 15th game with Omaha. It is his 9th multi-hit game. That's 9 two-hit games. 4 games with 1 hit. He has not gotten a hit once. Here's the first pitch to Brett Squires. Left-hand batting left fielder. Lugo heads for second. It's taken for a called strike. Throw to second is there. Matthew Lugo out. Hot stealing second to end the top of the 6th. Well, the bat is taken out of Brett Squires' hand. He represented the potential tying run. Instead, the 6th inning comes to an end. No runs, a hit, no errors, and nobody left on. We go to the bottom of the 6th. It is still a 10-8 score in favor of St. Paul.

0: 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Now, let's get back to St. Paul. Here's the voice of the Omaha Storm Chasers, Nick Batters.
1: Bottom of the sixth, 10-8. The St. Paul Saints lead the Omaha Storm Chasers. Minnesota native Ethan Bosacker deals to Alan Roden. First pitch is outside for ball one. It's the top of the Saints order due to bat. Roden, Gonzalez, and Wallner hit first, second, and third of the lineup. Alan Roden, 2-for-3 today. A solo homer and a single. A pitch. Fouled at the plate, 1-1. For Bosacker, he's from nearby Monticello, Minnesota, about a 45-minute drive. This has been a trip circled on his family's calendar since he was drafted by the Royals, knowing there's a minor league team in St. Paul. They're in the same league as the Royals, AAA team. The 1-1. Bounced sharply off the glove of the first second baseman, Wilson. From his rear end, he throws to first, but it's not quite in time. Wow, great effort by Wilson, moving to his left just to keep that ball from going into right field. An off-balance throw from the seat of his pants. A good stretch by Drury. It was close, but the call was correct. A runner on first, nobody out for Gabby Gonzalez. Saints lead by two in the first pitch. Sizzles inside. Ball one. Bosacker works from the first base side of the rubber. The infield has the right-hand batter plate to pull. Shaded to the left. 1-0. Swing and a miss, 1-1. Gonzalez is 1-for-3 today. He had a two-run double in the fourth. The next pitch. Pat fouled the plate. That's 1-2. Omaha has another right-hander warming to the bullpen. It's Mason Black, who we haven't seen since he was optioned down from Kansas City a few days ago. One and two on Gonzalez. With a runner on first and nobody out. Bosacker's 1-2. Ground ball hit to short. Backhanded by Rojas. Throws to second for one. Wilson the turn to first. It was a bit of a stone-skipping throw. Bounce to Drury. The runner is safe. 6-4, the fielder's choice. You get a hard slide from Roden. Made it tough for Wilson to turn a double play. Although it was also in an awkward location. So Wilson came from a very low, almost submarine angle with his arm. Kind of underhand sidearm. And Josh Rojas coming out of the game, or is he getting a new glove? Yeah, Josh Rojas is switching out his gloves. All right. Just had a moment. Did I miss something? Maybe the laces broke on the glove of the shortstop, Rojas. He goes to grab a new glove. We're back to action. So runner on first, one out. 10-8, the Saints lead in the bottom of the sixth. Haven't scored since their 9-run fourth. Matt Wallner stands in. First pitch. Outside for ball one. Wallner opened the fourth of the solo homer. Then he walked and came around to score on Orlando Arcia's second homer of the inning. Pitch. Fouled the plate. It's 1-1. Matt Wallner has to be one of the most intimidating presences at the plate of the league. And he has had just a torrid month of June. Hitting .353 this month. That was entering play today. The 1-1. This is down and in, 2-1. Wallner, 10 home runs in 17 games this month. He has driven in 26. He's got a good case to be named the International League's Player of the Month. If the month ended today. Pitch. Foul back, and it's 2-2. There is still over a week left in the month of June. Week and a half, let's say. Ground ball could end the inning. Infield is well to pull for Wallner. The third baseman, Toro, closer to second base than third. Wallner calls time. The pitch. Ball outside. The count's 2-2. 3-2, I should say. We're full. So three balls and two strikes. Move to first. The runner's back in standing. Wallner's battling here with a count 3-2. Bosacker's payoff. Wallner swings and misses. And a cutter. Strike three for Bosacker. His second strikeout. There are two away in the bottom of the sixth. Patrick Osborne, the manager, talking with pitching coach Dane Johnson at the bottom of the dugout steps. They're going to give Ethan Bosacker one more batter. Orlando Arcia, 2-for-3 today. He homered twice in the fourth inning. The first pitch. Down and away, ball one. So it's Gonzalez on first, two outs to the bottom of the sixth. 10-8, the Saints lead. The pitch. Popped in the air. Third base side foul territory. Toro. On the warning track on the left field line, he makes the catch. A few steps in play, I should say. A foul pop-out ends the bottom of the sixth inning. How about Ethan Bosacker? Two scoreless innings after allowing the home run. No runs, a hit, no errors, and one left on. Still a 10-8 ball game. 3 innings to go. We head to the seventh from St. Paul.

0: 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Here's the voice of the Omaha Storm Chasers, Nick Batters.
1: Top of the seventh inning from CHS Field in St. Paul. The Omaha Storm Chasers trail the St. Paul Saints 10-8. Taylor Rashi into his second inning of work. He deals to Brent Squires and looks at strike one. Squires was at the plate in the sixth inning when Matthew Lugo was caught stealing for the final out of the inning. So it's 3-4 and 5 in the lineup. Squires, Abraham Toro, and Peyton Wilson. The pitch. Outside a ball. And it's 1-1. Squires is 0 for 2 today. He walked and scored in the fifth. Pitch. This is down and in. And it's 2-1. The 2-1. Line drive to right field. The base hit. So Squires singles to open the top of the seventh. The potential go-ahead run will come to the plate, represented by Abraham Toro. And that'll be the end for Taylor Rashi. The Saints manager is out of their first base dugout. Right-hander Raul Brito is warming up in the bullpen in left field. And Abraham Toro will face a new pitcher. Rashi goes an inning plus a batter, allows two hits. He strikes out one. This pitching change for the Saints brings in their fifth arm of the game. And we're back to CHS Field after this.
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1: Right-hander Raul Brito is in for the Saints, making his 22nd appearance of the year. He's been good this season, a 4-1 record, a 3.26 ERA, with about a strikeout an inning. Trent Baker was the starter. He went an inning and two-thirds, allowed three runs. Alejandro Hidalgo, two runs and two and a third. Jake Higginbotham, three runs in an inning. Taylor Rashi, an inning scoreless, but he is responsible for Brent Squires on first. Abraham Toro digs in. He's a double shy of the cycle. The first pitch to Toro. Outside, ball one. Toro singled and scored in the second. He tripled and scored in the third. And he hit a two-run homer in the fifth. Squires single to open the inning. He leads off at first. The 1-0. Toro pops into the air. Third base side. Kuziak into foul territory. The third baseman makes the catch. There's one away. Toro retired for the first time today. You hope he has another chance to finish out the cycle in the eighth or ninth inning. And now Peyton Wilson strides in. It's the potential tie and run. 10-8, the Saints lead the Storm Chasers. We play in the top of the seventh. Wilson, an RBI double in the 30, single in the fifth. 2 for 3 day for him. The first pitch. pop foul to the left into the seats. Nothing and one. After Wilson, it'll be Luca Tresh. Squires leads off of first, held on by Sabato. The 0-1 pitch to Wilson. He's cracked on a line over the second baseman. Morris set into right field for a hit. So it's a three-hit day for Willie. Squires to second. The potential tying run is on first for Omaha. And the potential go-ahead run comes to the plate, represented by Luca Tresh. So two on with one out. Chasers are down by two in the seventh. The first pitch from Brito to Tresh is lined to the right. Down the line and foul by probably 4 or 5 feet. Strike one. Tresh is the only one who hasn't contributed today. Of the nine Storm Chasers in the lineup, seven have hits, including 3 hit days from Toro and Wilson, 2 hit days from Lugo and Drury. Tresh is 0 for 3. So is Josh Rojas, but Rojas has drawn a walk. 6 different Storm Chasers have driven in a run so far. Deal 1. Outside misses for a ball. It's 1-1. Nobody warming in Omaha's bullpen, so we might see more of Ethan Bosacker when we go to the bottom of the 7th. There was a point where Mason Black was warming. Maybe he gets back up. A 1-1 to Tresh. Popped into right center. More set out. Rossi Gonzalez in, and it's the right fielder Gabby Gonzalez over to make the catch. And there are two away at the top of the 7th inning. Squires on second, Wilson on first. Two on and two out of the 7th. Drew Waters is the hitter. Switching in center fielder, has an RBI single and a walk today. This is his 4th plate appearance. The first pitch. Line foul to the left, 0-1. Nice catch made, and this fans may have been. How about that? Catching it on the fly. Brought his glove to the stadium and everything. Gives the ball to his daughter. How great's that? So Brito with two runners on. One is his own, one is inherited. 0-1 to Waters. That's a good breaking ball in for a strike. The curveball makes it nothing and two. It's challenged by Waters. He's in the zone.
5: Call for confirmed. Omaha's out challenges.
1: The Storm Chasers go one of three in challenges today. And both incorrect challenges come from the hitters. Two on, two out. The 0-2 to Waters. Line foul into the backstop netting. And still nothing in two. I would not say that there has been a hitter in particular who has been especially bad at challenging. Hitters haven't been all that good. They're right 10% less than the pitchers. Meisner is only 2 of 7. Waters is 3 of 9. The 0-2. Skips down and in. Kicks up the first base line away from the catcher, Cardenas. It's a ball and 2 strikes on Waters. If he can reach, Brandon Drury would be next. Ten-8, Saints in the 7th. 2 on, 2 out. 1-2 to Waters. Line drive at the third baseman, Kuziak. Well, the infield had Waters played to pull, and that was hit right to the third baseman. That ends the top of the 7th. No runs, 2 hits, no errors, and 2 left on base. Still a 2-run game. 10-8, Saints. Mason Black coming in for Omaha. It's the 7th inning stretch here at CHS Field, presented by Reback.

0: 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Now, let's get back to St. Paul. 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
1: 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We go to the bottom of the seventh, a Bishop Exteriors pitching change. When it's time for a change, trust the pros of Bishop Exteriors. It is actually right-hander Luke Jackson coming in for Omaha. It's Jackson's 10th appearance with the Storm Chasers this year, his 15th at the AAA level. 1-0 record, a 5.68 ERA. Jackson deals to Aaron Sabato, who grounds the first pitch to the left. Scooped at third by the third baseman Toro from the shortstop position. He throws to first, and there's one away. Let's give you another Jay Stinnett Contracting game update. Jay Stinnett Contracting, we have you covered. For Omaha, 8 runs on 13 hits today. No errors for the Storm Chasers, who have left 5 runners on base and gone 4 of 9 with runners in scoring position. Here's the left-hand batting second baseman, Cody Morrison. 1 for 2 today, a double, a run scored, a walk. First pitch. Strike 1. For the Saints today, 10 runs on 12 hits, no errors. St. Paul has left 3 runners on and gone 3 for 5 with runners in scoring position. The pitch taken down. It's 1-1. The pitch. This is down. 2-1. Pitch in for a strike, and it's 2-2. Two balls, two strikes. Jackson delivers home. It's outside a ball. 3-2. The count's full. So 3-2 on Cody Morissette. Luke Jackson joined the Storm Chasers when the team was here in St. Paul last month. He's allowed a run in 3 straight outings. The payoff. Swing and a miss. Strike 3. Jackson buries his slider in the dirt. There's the second out in the bottom of the seventh. So 2 gone of the seventh for now. Ben Ross, left-hand batting center fielder. Here's the first pitch from Jackson to Ben Ross. Called strike 1. Ross is 2 for 3 today. Singles in the second and fourth. It was a 2-run single for him in the fourth. Part of that 9-run frame for the Saints. It was the last time St. Paul scored. Jackson delivers. Down and away. 1-1. The 1-1. Swing and a miss. 1-2. And Luke Jackson has a chance here for a 1-2-3 inning. Base is empty, 2 outs. Bottom of the seventh, it is 10-8 St. Paul. Jackson into his wind of the payoff. Check swing of the ball downstairs. No appeal. It's 1-2. We have not seen many check swing appeals today. Can't think of any, actually. Maybe one. I feel like I mentioned Brock Ballew's name at one point. Third base umpire. The 2-2 pitch to Ben Ross. Foul to the backstop. Still 2 balls and 2 strikes. If Ross can reach, Henry Kuziak would be due up next. He's on deck. The pitch. Popped in the air. Center of the diamond. Who wants it? Jackson staring up at the sky. Third baseman Toro comes crashing in on the infield grass right in front of the mound. The third baseman Toro makes the catch. And that completes a 1-2-3 bottom of the seventh inning for Luke Jackson. It's the second time today the Saints have been set down in order. 7 innings are in the books. It's the Saints 10 and the Storm Chasers 8. Let's go to the 8th from St. Paul.

0: 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Now, let's get back to St. Paul. Here's the voice of the Omaha Storm Chasers, Nick Batters.
1: We go to the top of the eighth inning at CHS Field on a Father's Day, Sunday afternoon here in St. Paul. I'm Nick Batters. I do appreciate you being with us. I think my dad is listening. Dan, I hope you're having a good day. I miss you. Love you. Looking forward to seeing you Thursday night, Friday. What is a 10-8 lead for the St. Paul Saints over the Omaha Storm Chasers. Right-hander Raul Brito continues his relief. He deals to Brandon Drury. First pitch, check swing, strike on the location. Nothing in one. It's Drury, Eli Marrero, and Josh Rojas, the 8, 9, and 1 hitters in the Storm Chasers lineup due to bat. Down by two runs with six outs to work with. The 0-1. This is outside, challenged by the catcher.
2: Oh, it feels ball. Challenging.
1: Noah Cardenas thought that clipped the bottom of the zone, but it did. Wow, that was just in there.
2: Oh, it feels overturned. St. Paul should remain challenges.
1: You hear the home plate umpire Ty Krause there announce the challenge. The Saints 2 of 2 in challenges today. So it's no balls and two strikes on Drury. He's 2 for 3 today. It's a homer, a double, two runs batted in. The pitch. This is away. 2-2. One ball and two strikes. The pitch. Drury looks at a curve ball just inside. Not challenged by the Saints. Might have had a case to challenge. It did miss inside, but I wouldn't have blamed them if it had. So 2-2 the count. 10-8 ball game at the top of the eighth. The pitch. Curve ball misses down and in. And the count runs full. It's 3-2 on Brandon Drury, the son of Shane, who was interviewed on Diamondbacks TV the day that Brandon made his big league debut in Colorado. A 3-2 pitch. Ground ball hit sharply to short. Fielded by Arcia. Sidearm throw across to first. There's one away. So one gone on the top of the eighth inning. Storm Chasers down to their final 5 outs. Not just in this game, but in this series. St. Paul has taken 3 of the first 5, so Omaha is looking to force a split. It would be just the Storm Chasers' second split of the year. Omaha is in danger of suffering a fourth consecutive series loss. It would be a rough way to end the half. Here's Eli Marrero, 1 for 3 today. The first pitch. Catches the outside edge for a strike. A curveball makes it nothing and one. Marrero had an RBI double in the second. He struck out twice since. Pitch. Line drive over the shortstop, Arcia, and into left center for a hit. So it's a two-hit day for Eli Marrero. So runner on first with one out. Runner on first, one out. Rojas, the leadoff batter, waits for the first pitch. Fastball in for a strike. Nothing and one. Rojas is 0-3 today. Has hits in his last 3 games. Has walked today, but doesn't have a base knock. And calls time. It's not really doing much. He didn't step out, didn't adjust anything. Just kind of standing in the box and staring off into space. 0-1 the count. And the pitch. Popped up. Down the left field line. Third baseman Kuziak into foul territory. Basket catches back to home plate. Wow, what a grab by the third baseman Kuziak. Had to go a long way down the left field line. Kind of Willie Mays style, you know. Look it up. Stick the glove out and what I found. 0-4 day for Rojas. Here's Matthew Lugo. Right hand batting right fielder is 2-for-3 today, or 2-for-4. Hit a solo homer in the fifth. He's singled in the sixth. He represents the potential tying run. Marrero, the runner on first. First pitch. Lugo looks at strike one. Dan Altavilla is warming in Omaha's bullpen, so it appears Altavilla will have the bottom of inning 8. Theo one. This is high. 1-1. Lugo, the son of Hector, nephew of Carlos Beltran. Have I mentioned that before? Mentioned that a time or two. The 1-1. Foul straight back, and it's 1-2. So 1-2 on Matthew Lugo. The runner on first and two outs. Herrera takes his lead off of first, held out by Sabato. Raul Brito delivers. Lugo takes a fastball high. That's 2-2. So 2-2, the count on Squire, on Lugo. Here's the pitch. Ground ball. Pass the first baseman, Sabato, into right field. Marrero, a big turn at second, but he puts on the brakes. So Lugo singles his third hit of the day. There are two runners on with two outs. The potential go-ahead run comes to the plate, represented by Brent Squires. Squires 1-for-3 today, a walk and a single. First pitch. This is outside, ball one. Let's see, how is that Oklahoma game going? Oklahoma beat North Carolina yesterday in game 1 of the College World Series, but UNC leads 6-2 in the ninth. The 1-0. Line drive through the left side, a base hit. Everyone moves 90 feet. Marrero to third, Lugo to second, and Squires on first. Oh, Abraham Toro will have another chance to complete the cycle. He is a double shy, a single, triple, and home run today. We had two Storm Chasers cycles last year. Drew Waters early in the season. Waters hit for the cycle April the 2nd against Louisville. MJ Melendez hit for the cycle September 11th against Charlotte. Might remember back in September of 2022, Matt Wallner hit for the cycle against the Storm Chasers here at CHS Field. It was a 5-for-6 day. A single, two doubles, a triple, a homer, and Wallner drove in 6 runs that day. So the bases are loaded with two outs at the top of the 8th. 10-8, and St. Paul Saints lead the Omaha Storm Chasers. The first pitch from Raul Brito to Abraham Toro. Down low for ball one. It's Marrero on third, Lugo on second, Squires on first. A couple of two-out hits for the Storm Chasers. The 1-0. Taken for a strike on the outer edge. 1-1. Omaha has been a good two-out hitting team today. A lot of the damage done today has come with two outs. The 1-1. Misses away. The curveball down low. And it's 2-1 now. Talked about it being a good week for Matthew Lugo and Brandon Drury. Toro has held his own as well. He has 7 hits across the 6 days. The 2-1 pitch. Toro sends a ground ball inside first, past the dive of Sabato, and down the right field line. Home from third, Marrero. From second, Lugo. Abraham Toro pulls in a second. Brett Squires scores. It is a three-run double to give the Storm Chasers an 11-10 lead in the eighth, and it finishes the cycle for Abraham Toro. Remarkable. The St. Paul PA congratulates Toro on hitting for the cycle. So how about Abraham Toro hitting for the cycle? And the Storm Chase, I mean, in the grand scheme of the game, Toro just gave Omaha the lead. Here's Peyton Wilson, first pitch. Outside, ball one. I mean, that was the best case scenario. A double for Toro is great personally, but it clears the bases and gives Omaha the lead. So it's 11-10 in the eighth. The 1-0 is called a strike. And it's 1-1. The next pitch. Wilson fouls it back. The count is 1-1. Toro leads off of second. Chasers have scored three runs this inning and lead by one. Brian Brito's now on the hook for the loss. The Saints righty from the first base side of the rubber deals home. High and away, and it's 2-2 now on Peyton Wilson. Two and two on Wilson with a runner on second and two outs. Pitch. Ground ball hits a second, fielded by Morissette. He throws to first, and the inning is over. But Abraham Toro not only finishes the cycle with a double, but he clears the bases and gives Omaha the lead. Three runs on four hits, no errors, and one left on. The Storm Chasers lead the Saints 11-10. The bottom of the eighth is next.

0: 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Now, let's get back to St. Paul. Here's the voice of the Omaha Storm Chasers, Nick Batters.
1: Bottom of the eighth inning, the Omaha Storm Chasers are back on top, leading the St. Paul Saints 11-10. And a pitching change for the Storm Chasers brings on Dan Altavilla. This pitching change is brought to you by Bishop Exteriors. When it's time for a change, trust the pros at Bishop Exteriors. Right-hander Dan Altavilla is in for his ninth appearance of the year. Altavilla with Omaha 2-2, a 5.40 ERA. He'll start off facing the right-hand batting third baseman Henry Kuziak. The first pitch taken for a ball inside, 1-0. Kuziak 1-for-3 today, doubled in the fifth. Altavilla comes in after Luke Jackson worked a perfect seventh. A righty Altavilla home with the 1-0. Swing and a miss, and it's 1-1. Now it was two innings for Andrew Perez, 1 2/3 for Aaron Sanchez, 2 1/3 for Ethan Bosacker, and 1 for Jackson. Here's the pitch. Fly ball lifted into center. Playable for Waters. He crisscrosses his steps into right center and makes the catch for the first down. 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Bases empty, one out. Noah Cardenas will hit. He is the St. Paul catcher, 0-for-3 today. First pitch. Taken high and outside, ball one. Cardenas is 0-for-3. Altavilla works from the first base side of the rubber. The pitch. Flied in the air. Back of the infield. Shortstop Rojas calls for it. He makes the catch. And there's the second out. Back to the top of the order for Allen Roden. Base is empty, two outs. The first pitch taken for ball one. Well, this is the first, I should note, the first cycle of Abraham Toro's career. He had never had a triple or a home run in a four-hit game. Pitch is flied high in the air and deep to left field. Lugo at the warning track, and this game is once again tied. Allen Roden, his second homer of the game, his fourth of the week. It is 11-11 in the eighth. What a wacky back and forth game we have played today. The fifth time that the lead has changed, if you will. Omaha was down 1-0, and the Storm Chasers took the lead. The Saints took it back. The Storm Chasers took the lead, and now the Saints tie it. Here's Gabby Gonzalez, right-hand batting right fielder on the first pitch. His ball one inside. Pitch. Flip down the right field line. Lugo curling around. He can't get there in time. It drops foul. Count is 1-1. So, when we go to the top of the ninth, it'll be Tresh Waters and Drury due to bat for Omaha. At this moment, it is a tie game. The Saints would sure love to take the lead and finish it off when we go to the ninth. The 1-1. Liner foul past the far end of the first base dugout. Still a ball and a strike. 1 and 2 on Gabby Gonzalez. Dan Altavilla with the bases empty and 2 outs. The pinch. High for a ball, and it's 2 and 2. Pitch. Grounder hit to third. Toro right there. Waits for the ball to come to him. He fields it and throws to first. And the bottom of the eighth inning ends. A run on the homer from Roden. A hit, no errors, and nobody left on. This game is tied at 11. We are headed to the ninth from CHS Field.

0: 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Now let's get back to St. Paul. Here's the voice of the Omaha Storm Chasers, Nick Batters.
1: Top of the ninth inning from CHS Field on Father's Day Sunday here at St. Paul. The Omaha Storm Chasers and St. Paul Saints are tied at 11. Raul Brito went two innings out of the Saints bullpen, allowed three runs on five hits. And into pitches, left-hander Cody Funderburk. Saints are throwing a bullpen game today, just piecing it together with relievers. No true starting pitcher. Funderburk is the sixth arm of the game for St. Paul. Here in the seventh, he'll face Luke Kutresh, Drew Waters, and Brandon Drury. The first pitch. Tresh smacks a line drive into right center, down for a hit. A turn at first, he stops there. Every Storm Chaser has reached base today. Now 8 of 9 have hits. Tresh opens the ninth with a single, so a potential go-ahead run on base for Omaha. Mason Black is warming for the Storm Chasers. Drew Waters steps in, a single and a walk today in the first pitch. Foul to the left, nothing and one. Tresh leads off at first. Infield plays Waters to pull. Switch hitter bats right-handed in the pitch. It's a strike. One and one. Here's the pitch. Swing and a miss. Tried to hold up his swing, but went around. Strike three. Waters down on three pitches for the first down of the top of the ninth inning. Runner on first and one out for Brandon Drury, the first baseman. He's 2 for 4 today. An RBI double, a solo homer. He's since grounded into a double play and grounded out. The pitch. Taken for a strike. Ground ball. Hit to the left of second into center field. Otherwise, they take it for a strike. Brandon Drury has his third hit of the day. There's a runner on first, a runner on second, one out of the ninth. Two on with one out. And Eli Marrero stands in. The potential go-ahead run on second. Possible run of insurance on first. First pitch to Marrero is called strike one. Two on, one out. The 0-1 pitch. Take it outside, and it's 1-1. One-one pitch. Marrero sends a line drive down the right side, but foul. Sounded like it broke his bat, so yeah, he'll walk over to the third base dugout and grab a new piece of lumber. The inning open with a Luke Kutresh single. Waters a strikeout. Brandon Drury a single. So Omaha has scored its 11 runs on a remarkable 19 hits. 19 hits for the Storm Chasers today is a new season high. The Storm Chasers had an 18-hit game against Las Vegas last week. 19 hits is a season high. 12 runs in game one of Thursday's doubleheader is a season high, so a chance to set a new high there as well. But 1-2 to Marrero is bounced over the mound on the left of second. Fielded by the shortstop, Arcia flips to second for one. Morris sets relay to first, is in time. Another double play, 6-4-3. The Saints turn it, and it ends the top of the ninth. Chasers get two on, but fail to score. No runs, two hits, no errors, and one left on. We go to the bottom of the ninth. The Saints have walked off the last two games, and they need one to win it.
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0: 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Now let's get back to St. Paul. 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
1: We go to the bottom of the ninth inning. The Omaha Storm Chasers and St. Paul Saints are tied at 11. Right-hander Mason Black will try and force extras. Dan Altavilla worked the eighth inning. He allowed the game-tying homer. And now Mason Black appears in his first game since being optioned. Hasn't pitched for the Storm Chasers since they were last here in St. Paul. First pitch to Matt Wallner. Of course it's him in the plate as a swinging strike one. So it's Wallner, Orlando Arcia, and Aaron Sabato. 3, 4, and 5 for the Saints. Heart of the order, due up. Mason Black, the 0-1. Up and in on Wallner, 1-1. For Black, this is his 14th appearance of the year with the Storm Chasers. No wins, one loss, a 6.53 ERA. Really, one bad outing has inflated that. He's pitched in 12 games in the big leagues as well for the Royals. He's been back and forth. 0-1. Taken for

0: 1-2.
1: Swing and a miss. Strike three on the slider. So Wallner strikes out for the third time today. There's the first down at the bottom of the ninth. So now it's Orlando Arcia, who has two homers today. He homered twice in the fourth inning. Omaha has not been walked off three consecutive days since August 9th, 10th, and 11th of 2022 in Toledo. First pitch to Arcia is taken for ball one. Club Chasers have lost two straight games on walk-offs to the Saints. This is a series Omaha easily could have won. The 1-0. Outside. 2-0. Omaha has been walked off on seven times this year. Once by Louisville, twice by Indianapolis, twice by Columbus, and twice by St. Paul. The 2-0. Tried to check his swing. Arcia went around, and it's 2-1. Close games have been far too common for Omaha. The Storm Chasers have 15 one-run losses. That's the most of any AAA team, tied for the second most of the minors. Pitch. Fly ball into left center. Waters into the alley, and he makes the catch. That looked good off the bat. You could hear the crowd get excited, but Waters had it tracked all the way. There are two gone at the bottom of the ninth. Mason Black has retired both batters he's faced. First pitch to Aaron Sabato. It's a grounder past the shortstop Rojas to the left of second and into center field. Sabato has his second hit of the day, and the potential winning run is on for the Saints with two outs in the ninth. So runner on first at two outs. Luca Tresh out of the crouch to go talk with Omaha's reliever, Mason Black. It's Perez, Sanchez, Bosacker, Jackson, Altavilla, now Black. Omaha piecing together its pitching effort just like the Saints have. So it's Cody Morissette, who was the walk-off hero yesterday. Wallner had the RBI single to win it Friday. It was Morissette with an RBI single yesterday. Sabato on first with two outs. First pitch. Outside, ball one. Infield plays the left-hand batter to pull. A pinch. Taken outside, 2-0. A 2-0. Down on the way, 3-0. Morissette, a double, a walk today. He's reached twice in four plate appearances. Sabato leads off first. The 3-0 is popped in the air. Center field. Waters into shallow left center. Underneath it, he makes the catch, and we will play extras. At the bottom of the ninth, no runs, a hit, no errors, and one left on. The 10th inning is next. Stick with us here at CHS Field, Omaha and St. Paul, tied at 11.
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4: Well, it is the top of the 10th inning on Father's Day Sunday. The Omaha Storm Chasers and St. Paul Saints are tied at 11. Eli Marrero was the final out of the ninth. He begins the 10th inning as the place runner on second, and it's the leadoff man, Josh Rojas, batting. Rojas squares to bunt, and a pitch from Cody Funderburk is fouled into the ground. Nothing and one. So it's Rojas, Matthew Lugo, and Brett Squires.
5: We need it.
4: The 1-2 and three hitters in the Storm Chasers order. Sixth time through the lineup. The 0-1. Rojas tries to bunt. He can't connect. It's nothing and two. I don't know what it is, but the bunting this year has been utterly atrocious. I mean, this is as bad as I have ever seen the bunting of the Royals organization. Feels like there have been more unsuccessful bunt attempts than successful. Rojas will have to swing away. The 0-2. He pokes it foul to the backstop netting. It's still no balls and two strikes. Rojas 0 for 4 today. He did draw a walk in the second. He's the only Storm Chaser without a hit. A pinch. Checked his swing. He went around, says the third base umpire, Brock Ballou. Tough day for Rojas. There's one away in the top of the 10th. But now Funderburk, the left-hander, will face the right-hand batting right fielder, Matthew Lugo. Lugo, 3 hits today. He homered in the 5th. First pitch. Fouled back, nothing and one. The 0-1. Ground ball through the left side, basing it to left field. Marrero moves from second to third. Matthew Lugo, a 4-hit day. 3 singles and a homer for Lugo. Marrero on third with Lugo on first. Runners are on the corners with one out. And it's Brett Squires batting for Omaha. He'll go left on left with Funderburk. Squires a walk, 2 singles today. The first pitch. Taken for a called strike, nothing and one. Storm Chasers, 11 runs and a season-high 20 hits. Here's the 0-1. Squires flips it foul to the left, and it's nothing and two. The Storm Chasers have not played well in extra-inning games this year. Omaha is 2-7 in extra-inning games this season. The Saints are 3-1. Pitch. Called strike 3. Wow. Omaha has extra challenges. Squires elects not to use it, and it's a good thing because it was a strike. There are 2 outs, and now it is up to the man of the day, Abraham Toro. Toro, 4-for-5 today. He's hit for the cycle. Single and scored in the second, triple and scored in the third, a 2-run homer in the 5th, a 3-run double in the 8th. 2 on, 2 out on the first pitch to Toro is a strike. That is the 6th cycle in modern Omaha history. Both Drew Waters and MJ Melendez did it last year. 0-1 pitch. Toro takes upstairs. It's 1-1. Omaha has not been great at converting the placed runner in extra innings. I've only scored that placed runner 5 times in 11 tries. The pitch. foul to the plate, and it's 1-2. Just 5 times in 12 tries when you include the ball game on Friday. Was that yesterday? It was yesterday. Days are blending together for me. So it's Marrero on third, Lugo on first. 2-on-2 out of the 10th. 11-11 is the score. Funderburk deals. And it's grounded through the right side. Base hit in the right field. Marrero scores from third. Abraham Toro, his fifth hit of the day. And it's 12-11. Omaha leads in the 10th. Well, not only is it a 5-hit game, it is a 6 RBI contest for Abraham Toro. Just a remarkable effort from Abraham today. He's looked really strong in the play. Sometimes when you're swinging it well, you're swinging it really well. The Omaha back on top. Quick mound meeting between the catcher and the pitcher. Toro on first, Lugo on second. 2-on-2 out, Peyton Wilson the batter. Chasers lead by one. It's 12-11. First pitch. Inside, ball one. Wilson is having himself a day. He's 3-for-5. And Omaha has scored its 12 runs to tie a season high on a season high 21 hits. Funderburk delivers. It's a swinging strike one. Pitch. Ground ball hits softly to third. Fielded by Kuziak. His throw to first is in time, and the inning's over. Chasers get a run. 2 hits. No errors. 2 left aboard. We go to the bottom of the 10th. It is the Storm Chasers 12 and the St. Paul Saints 11.
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4: We go to the bottom of the 10th. The Omaha Storm Chasers lead the St. Paul Saints 12-11. So it's 12-11 Storm Chasers, and another pitcher. The seventh of the game is in. It's right-hander Eli Morgan for the bottom of the 10th. Morgan will face the bottom third in the St. Paul order, but don't let that fool you because this is a very good offensive team. It'll be Ben Ross, Henry Kuziak, and Noah Cardenas due up. Cody Morissette was the final out of the ninth inning. He begins the 10th as the placed runner on second base. Eli Morgan, the righty, looks back to second. His first pitch home. Line drive cracked over the leap of Toro at third, but foul. It's nothing and one. For Eli Morgan, this is his 13th relief appearance with Omaha this year. He's 1-0 with a 1.29 ERA. He has also appeared in 14 major league games. But of his 12 appearances in AAA, 11 have been scoreless. And he's trying for his third save of the season with Omaha. Neal 1. Swing and a miss. It's nothing and two. So 0-2 on Ben Ross. He's 2-for-4 today. Represents the potential winning run. On second base, Cody Morissette is the potential tying run. Eli Morgan with a blonde glove set above the belt. Looks back to second. Now home with the 0-2. Misses outside the slider. And it's 1-2. Morgan, long brown hair, kind of tied into a man bun behind the back of his cap. A 1-2 pitch. Up and in, misses. It's 2-2. What a wild back-and-forth game we've had today. Both teams have led a couple of times. Omaha trying not to blow this lead. The 2-2 pitch. Down and away, misses for ball three, and the count runs full, 3-2. The Saints led 1-0, then Omaha led 5-1. The Saints led 10-5, then it was 10-8. Then Omaha led 11-10. The Saints tied at 11. Omaha now leads 12-11. The 3-2 pitch from Morgan to Ross. Here's the payoff. Outside corner, called strike three, challenge.
9: Ball goes to strike, batter.
4: Ty Krause had that on the outer edge of the zone, but it missed. So a strike three turned into ball four on the successful ABS challenge from Ben Ross. There are two on. The potential tying and winning runs are aboard with nobody out. Henry Kuziak bats. He's 1-for-4 today. Morgan deals home. First pitch is outside. Ball one. Morgan's go-to pitches are the four-seam fastball and changeup. He also has a slider that he uses about a quarter of the time. Two on, nobody out. The 1-0 to Kuziak. Swinging away, he swings atop a slider. It's 1-1. Almost wonder, is there logic in bunting here? Noah Cardenas on deck. Top of the order, due up after. No 1-1. Pop foul over the backstop, 1-2. Storm Chasers trying to force a series split. The Saints want to win the week. A 1-2 for Morgan. Swing and a miss. Strike three. Kuziak swings through a changeup. And there's the first out of the bottom of the 10th. So one gone. Now a ground ball could end it. That's the catcher, Noah Cardenas. Eli Morgan, the son of Dave. Father's Day Sunday, the final day of the first half. Records reset on Tuesday. The first pitch to Cardenas. Swing and a miss. Strike one. And the 0-1. Foul to the plate. It's nothing and two. So records reset on Tuesday. Congratulations to the Memphis Redbirds, the International League first half champions. They will host the best of three International League championship series in September. They'll host the winner of the second half. So first half games don't matter starting Tuesday. Storm Chasers would love to go back to the postseason. Two on with one out. A one-run game of the 10th. Morgan looks back to second. A hush falls over the crowd in the 0-2. High for a ball. 1-2. 1-2. Down and away. Can't get the chase. It's 2-2. Two on, one out. It is a 12-11 ball game in favor of Omaha in the bottom of the 10th. Morgan looks back to second, the 2-2 home. Cardenas bounces it softly. Third base side. Toro, barehand pickup, and he doesn't have a throw. Everyone's safe. On the infield single, moves Morissette to third, Ross to second, and puts Cardenas on first. The bases are loaded with one out. And Alan Roden strides to the plate, having a monster week. Just off the injured list, Roden has homered four times this week, including twice today. It's a four-hit day for him. And Dane Johnson is out of the Storm Chasers' third base dugout to talk over the game plan with the catcher, Luca Tresh, and the pitcher, Eli Morgan. Alan Roden this week has gone 10 for 17. He has seven runs batted in. Well, if you're like me and you're a fan of pitching, this game ain't it. I like this game, to be clear, but if you are a fan of well-pitched games, you have come to the wrong place. 23 combined runs, 36 combined hits. Alan Rowe to the batter. Bases loaded, one out of the 10. Chasers up by a run. The first pitch. Called strike one. A Roden homered to begin the bottom of the first. He singled and scored in the fourth. He singled in the sixth. He homered in the eighth. Here's the 0-1. Line drive foul wide of first, and it's nothing and two. So a ground ball could end the game, for better or for worse. Tying run is 90 feet away. Morissette on third. Ross, the potential winning run on second. Noah Cardenas only matters in the sense of being a force out. And the 0-2 pitch to Roden. Swing and a miss. Strike three. Buried a changeup in the dirt. There's a big second out. So two away in the bottom of the 10th. The bases remain loaded, and it's a chance for Gabby Gonzalez to win it. Someone who has also had a very good week. He has 11 hits in six games. He's 11 for 26. He's driven in just two. Bases loaded, two outs. 12-11 the score. Eli Morgan deals. Up and in, ball one. Good crowd has stuck around to see the end of this one. Morgan, the 1-0 pitch. Just misses off the outside. That slider brings the count even at 2-0. It's a 2-0 count. So 2-0 on Gonzalez. Morgan's 2-0 pitch. Taken high for ball three. It's 3-0. And I would be shocked if Gabby Gonzalez swung the bat here. A ball would tie the game. Oh, if he gets a strike down the middle. Let's see. Wallner on deck. 3-0 from Morgan. It's a strike. Fastball at 90 miles an hour. It's 3-1. That was down the middle. What a ball game. Bases loaded, two outs at the bottom of the 10th. 12-11 Omaha. 3-1 from Morgan to Gonzalez. Here comes the pitch. That's down low. Ball four to walk home the tying run. Morissette crosses from third. It is now 12-12 of the 10th. So Gonzalez on first. Cardenas to second. Ross to third. And the final batter of this inning will be Matt Wallner. For better or for worse. And out sends us to the 11th. Anything else ends the game in favor of St. Paul. The winning run is represented by Ben Ross, 90 feet away. Bases loaded, two outs. 12-12 the score in the 10th. First pitch to Wallner. Swing and a miss. Strike one. Wallner is one for four today. He's struck out three times. He's homered once, and he's walked once. So his five plate appearances have covered the three true outcomes and then some. Morgan with the 0-1 pitch. High for a ball, and it's 1-1. Eli Morgan in 14 innings this year with Omaha had walked just six, but he's walked a couple here in the 10th. And now we are playing for an 11th inning. A 1-1. Swing and a miss. Swings atop a changeup, and it's 1-2. What a ball game. What a week. It has been a wild, wacky week, and this game has combined all of the best and worst elements of the week. Morgan, the 1-2 to Wallner. High fly, but well foul. That was home run distance, and it might be out of the ballpark. Yeah, that is a 344-foot foul ball. It's going to round up, considering it's 320 down the right field line. Wallner was just out in front of the changeup down on the line. Morgan is a strike away from sending this game to the 11th. Bases loaded, two outs, and the 1-2 pitch. Up and in, 2-2. This is as dramatic as any finish to a Storm Chasers game in recent memory that I can think of. I mean, wow. A 2-2. Down and in, ball three. Well, there was already basically no margin of error. Now there is literally no margin of error. Three balls, two strikes, two outs. Bases loaded, bottom of the 10th. Runners will all get head starts. And Wallner calls time. If Morgan throws ball four, the game is over. It would be a bases loaded walk. If Morgan throws a strike, we'll see what happens. Infield is well to pull. They're giving the left side of the infield to Wallner, expecting him to pull it. The 3-2 pitch, runners go, and it's looped foul to the left into the Storm Chasers, off the railing of the dugout on the third base side. It's still 3-2. Eighth pitch of this plate appearance is coming up to Wallner. Again, he'll be the final batter of the inning. He'll either record the final out or win the game for the Saints. Again, the 3-2 pitch. And it swung at and missed. Strike three. Wallner down swinging for the fourth time today. He snaps the bat over his leg. Eli Morgan walks a pair, including one with the bases loaded, but we are still alive. A run on a hit, two walks, no errors, and three left aboard. So it is 12-12. We go to the 11th.
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4: Well, happy to have you here on this Sunday at CHS Field. The Omaha Storm Chasers and the St. Paul Saints are tied at 12. And as we go to the 11th, the Saints are out of pitching. Tanner Schobel, who's listed on their roster as an infielder, will toe the rubber for the 11th. So it's Tanner Schobel pitching the 11th inning for the Saints. Cody Funderburk was the last arm available in the St. Paul bullpen. Wow. So both Omaha and St. Paul scored a run of the 10th. It is a 12-12 ball game. Schobel faces Luca Tresh with a runner on second, nobody out. Beginning the 11th, first pitch. Tresh takes ball one high. And remember, with a position player on the mound, there are no ABS challenges. So Omaha can't challenge the pitch. Tresh takes outside, and it's 2-0. I'd be curious to see, it's Eric Sarantola for Omaha warming in the bullpen. The 2-0. Tresh looks at ball three outside. It's 3-0. Tanner Schobel is making his third appearance of the year, and I'll tell you what, he has actually been pretty good. He has worked three scoreless innings, walked two, allowed just one hit. A pitch taken for a strike framed by the pitcher Cardenas. It's 3-1. It was in the zone, actually, so credit where it's due. Schobel got it in the zone. A pitch. Tresh swings and sends a fly ball into left field. Roden back out of the warning track. He makes the catch. So the left fielder secures the first out of the top of the 11th. Tanner Schobel had not pitched prior to this year. Nothing in college, summer ball, in the minor leagues, nothing. Now here's Drew Waters, switch hitter, bats left-handed. He singled and walked today. The first pitch, Wilson heads for third, and it's high for a ball, no throw to third. So Peyton Wilson steals third base. The count is 1-0 on Waters. Next pitch, misses for ball two, 2-0. Tanner Schobel threw two scoreless innings in his first pitching appearance of the year. That came on March 31st against Worcester. Pitch to Waters is rolled foul to the right. It's 2-1. These pitchers are coming in the 30s. I mean, that was a 38-mile-an-hour pitch. It's got to be a little tough to hit. And Schobel pitched the final two innings in a 19-3 loss to Worcester in March. The 2-1. Outside. And he slings it in. It's 78. Or misses. It's 3-1. Schobel also worked a scoreless ninth inning against Iowa April 29th. A pitch to Waters is grounded fair to the first baseman, Sabato. He steps to the bag for the out, and there are two away. This is giving me Riley Unruh flashbacks. If you remember back to last season when the Storm Chasers played a long game in Toledo. It was a game that went into multiple innings. It was a 13-inning game where Riley Unruh allowed three unearned runs in three innings. He got the win. Also had the game-winning first pitch to Brandon Drury outside for ball one. Not only did Riley Unruh in that game pitch three innings, a utility player for the Mud Hens coming in to pitch. Unruh drew a bases loaded walk to win the game. The 1-0. Drury takes the ball inside, 2-0. I don't know if the fans are hooting and hollering about the fact that Drury backed out of the way of that slider or that it wasn't called a strike. It was well high. Runner on third, two outs, the 2-0. Drury just barely gets a piece of it. Fouls it off, and it's 2-1. That was a big looping Ephus. StatCast has it as a slider, but... And it's just tough to hit that one. It's lollipopping to you. Now the position player on the mound, Strobel. 2-1 to Drury. Is lined through the right side, a base hit. The Storm Chasers score 13th run. It is now 13-12 in the top of the 11th. For Drury, it's his fourth hit of the day, his third RBI. And now Eli Marrero will bat. Marrero, switch hitter, stands in left-handed against the righty Schoble. First pitch. This is down and in. Ball one. Eli Marrero is 2-for-4 today. The pitch. Misses outside. It's 2-0. It's actually, he's 2-for-5. Had an RBI double in the second. He singled in the eighth. Drury on first with two outs. The pitch. Marrero sends a sharp grounder to the right. Past the second baseman. Moore set into left center. Drury a turn at second. He heads for third. Roden's throw is just a touch late. Drury came off the bag. He gets back in safely. Oh, my goodness. Oh, my goodness. Drury came in standing up to avoid the tag and just about overran the bag. Yikes. So now Josh Rojas hits. Omaha's leadoff man is the only one without a hit today. First pitch. Runner heads for second. It's a ball outside. Drury, I don't know if they give him a steal on that or defensive indifference or what. Or I beg your pardon, that's Marrero. 1-0 on Rojas, the pitch. Stroked down the left field line. That drops fair and will plate two runs. Home from third, Drury. And around from second, Eli Marrero. Josh Rojas pulls it a second with a two-run double. And it is now 15-12 in favor of the Storm Chasers here in the 11th inning. What a bizarre game. Omaha has plated three runs in the 11th inning off the position player. Schoble now faces Matthew Lugo, who pops the first pitch into shallow left center. Arcia out from short. Roden and Ross in, and it's the center fielder Ross to make the catch and end the inning. But the Storm Chasers score three runs on three hits. No errors and one left aboard. So Omaha leads 15-12. Eric Sarantola will try for the save in the bottom of the 11th.
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4: That is the bottom of the 11th. The Omaha Storm Chasers and the St. Paul Saints for the final time this week. Omaha scored three in the top of the 11th to take this 15-12 lead. Storm Chasers don't have to go to a position player. It's right-hander Eric Sarantola looking for his ninth save of the year. It's his 25th appearance. Sarantola 1-3 with a 2.63 ERA. The first pitch from Sarantola to Orlando Arcia is popped up. First base side, Drury, just outside the first base coach's box, makes the catch, and there's one away. Matt Walder is the placed runner on second base. Here in the bottom of the 11th. Now Aaron Sabato will hit. Runner on second, one out. Chasers lead by three. The first pitch. Taken high for ball one. One and oh, Sarantola on Sabato. He's 2-for-5 today. The pitch. Swing and a miss, and it's 1-1. Oh boy. Still got a 6-7 hour bus ride ahead of us. A 1-1 pitch. Taken high for a ball. 2-1. Let's see it. I wonder who would come in. We're not even going to think about this. We are not going to think about this. A 2-1 pitch. Outside a ball, challenged by the catcher.
9: Call it, feels a ball, catcher challenging.
4: Was that Sarantola slider on the outer edge of the zone? It was.
9: Call it, feels overturned, and we'll have one remaining challenge.
4: Thank you, Ty Krause. So instead of being 3-1, it's 2-2. Crowd is definitely thinned out. It is the baseball purists still here. Sarantola delivers. And it swung at and missed, strike three. Blows 96 past Aaron Sabato. I don't know if it's just simply the speed or when you compare it to what Tanner Schobel was lollipopping in there. But there are two outs at the bottom of the 11th. And the batter will be Cody Morissette. Now, Sarantola allowed the walk-off hit on Friday night, looking for redemption here. First pitch to Cody Morissette is popped up. Third base side, out of play, foul. It's nothing and one. Tell you what, this is a wild game, and I would love to recap all of it. It might be a little bit of a abbreviated Sumter Amphitheater postgame show. The 0-1. High for a ball. 1-1. Walder, the placed runner on second. This is the final out of the 10th. The 1-1 pitch. Swing and a miss through the slider. It's 1-2. We are one strike away from this ball game being over. We have played for 3.5 hours, playing an 11th inning. The Saints are down to their final strike. 1-2 the count. Walder on Morissette. The pitch from Sarantola is looped foul. Just over manager Brian Dinkelman outside the third base coach's box. It's still 1-2. Pitch. Tucked away. A 1-2 from Sarantola. Just misses outside. 2-2. The 2-2 pitch. Fly ball hit foul to the left. Third baseman Toro gives chase, but it's halfway up the seating bowl, maybe a little more. And the count holds at 2 balls and 2 strikes. Pitch, swing and a miss. Strike three, ball game over, Storm Chasers win. Eric Saratola pitches a 1-2-3 bottom of the 11th, and the wackiest game of the year. A 15-12 win for the Storm Chasers. 15 runs on 24 hits today for Omaha. The Storm Chasers force a series split with the St. Paul Saints here at CHS Field. So 15-12 is the final score on this Father's Day Sunday. Hope you'll stick around. The Sumter Amphitheater postgame show is next.
3: Thanks for tuning in to today's Omaha Storm Chasers game. The game may be over, but we're far from through. Stick around for the Sumter Amphitheater postgame show with a look inside the box score, highlights, and analysis of today's game. The Sumter Amphitheater postgame show is next on News Talk 1290 COIL and the Mutual First Federal Credit Union Storm Chasers Baseball Network.

0: 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Welcome to the Sumter Amphitheater postgame show. Sumter Amphitheater, entertainment that's a breath of fresh air. It's time for your look inside the box score with highlights and analysis from today's game. Let's head back to the ballpark. Here again, the voice of the Omaha Storm Chasers, Nick Batters.
1: Well, welcome back to CHS Field in St. Paul, Minnesota. Hope you had a good Father's Day Sunday. I'm the voice of the Omaha Storm Chasers, Nick Batters. This is the Sumter Amphitheater postgame show. After, without a doubt, the craziest game of the year, the Omaha Storm Chasers today in 11 innings beat the St. Paul Saints 15-12. The Storm Chasers had multiple leads that they lost, but were able to come out on the winning end. It was 15 runs on 24 hits today. Just, again, a crazy game. And we have a long bus ride ahead of us. So super stoked about that. Walking you through this one, I'm going to try and be kind of quick with this. I'm eager to get on the bus between you and me. The Saints scored a run at the bottom of the first. The Storm Chasers countered with three in the top of the second. An RBI single from Drew Waters, an RBI double from Brandon Drury, an RBI double from Eli Marrero. Chasers added a run in the third and an RBI double from Peyton Wilson, and a run in the fifth on a solo homer from Brandon Drury. So midway through the fourth, it was 5-1 Omaha leading, but the Saints scored nine runs in the bottom of the fourth off of Aaron Sanchez and Ethan Bosacker. So end of the fourth, it is 10-5 St. Paul. The Storm Chasers immediately chipped away, top of the fifth inning. Matthew Lugo a homer, then Abraham Toro followed a few batters later with a two-run homer. So it was 10-8. Into the top of the eighth, the Storm Chasers load the bases, and Abraham Toro steps to the plate, needing a double for the cycle. And he clears the bases, a three-run double to complete the cycle. It was 11-10 Omaha leading, but the Saints immediately tied it up. Alan Rhoda a homer in the bottom of the eighth. Then it stayed 10-10 into the 10th. Omaha run of the 10th and an RBI single from Abraham Toro. The Saints a run at the bottom of the 10th and a bases-loaded walk to Gabby Gonzalez, but Eli Morgan got a strikeout of Matt Wallner to send us to the 11th. And in the top of the 11th, the Saints had to go to a position player to pitch, Tanner Schobel. He got the first two outs, but then Brandon Drury singled, and Josh Rojas had a two-run single. The Storm Chasers then hung on at the bottom of the 11th. Eric Sarantola pitched a 1-2-3 frame. 15-12 is the final score. When you look at the box score, Abraham Toro of 5-50. So I want to start off, all nine players had a hit. Three, four, five, six, seven players drove in a run, seven players scored a run. All nine had a hit. Toro had five hits. Lugo and Drury each had four hits. Marrero and Wilson had three hits. Squires a two-hit day. Obviously, the big story, Abraham Toro, 5-for-6. He hits for the cycle, drives in six runs. But the four-hit, three RBI day for Brandon Drury. I mean, just a wild game. I really don't remember the last time we had one like that. 24 hits from the Storm Chasers is tied for the sixth most in a game in modern Omaha history. We actually had 24 hits in that crazy 23-7 game last year at Columbus where Omaha hit 10 homers. Alas, today for Omaha, 15 runs on 24 hits for Omaha. The Storm Chasers did not make an error, left 10 runners on, and were 10-for-23 with runners in scoring position. For St. Paul, 12 runs on, 15 hits, no errors, 8 left on, and the Saints 4-for-12 with runners in scoring position. The winning pitcher is Eli Morgan. He allowed a run at the bottom of the 10th, but he gets the win and proves to 2-0. A loss is charged to the position player, infielder Tanner Schobel. He allowed the three runs in the 11th. He falls to 0-1, and Eric Sarantola with a 1-2-3 11th inning earns his ninth save of the year. Top of the ballgame, 3 hours and 43 minutes in front of 9,008 fans here at CHS Field. So the Storm Chasers beat the Saints 15-12. We'll wrap things up after this.

0: 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Welcome back to the Sumpter Epitheater postgame show. Sumpter Epitheater, entertainment that's a breath of fresh air. We're rounding third and headed home. Once again, here's the voice of the Omaha Storm Chasers, Nick Batters.
1: Welcome back to CHS Field here in St. Paul, Minnesota. The Omaha Storm Chasers today beat the St. Paul Saints in 11 innings. 15-12 is the final score. So the Storm Chasers split the series with the Saints. That ends the first half. So records reset on Tuesday. Before we tell you about Tuesday's ball game, let's check around the out-of-town scoreboard. Tough one for the Royals today, who fought the Cardinals 12-10. Stephen Kolick couldn't make it out of the second inning. He allowed 9 runs on 9 hits, got 5 outs. Bullpen wasn't bad behind him. Stephen Cruz did allow 3 runs, but Connor Siebel, Lucas Ursig, Matt Strom, and Beckway all had scoreless appearances. Beckway has really been something in the big leagues. He has pitched in 6 games for the Royals. 5 of them have been scoreless. And he's worked 9 scoreless innings over those 5 appearances. But tough one today for the Royals, though. Nick Lofton homers, Jack Caglione homers twice, Carter Jensen homers once. In AA, a tough one for the Naturals, who fall to the Dodgers AA affiliate, the Tulsa Drillers 5-4. The Drillers scored 3 in the top of the ninth, and the Naturals ran themselves into a double play to end the ball game. High A Quad Cities was rained out. They'll play that game. We'll make it up. Next month, Single A Columbia comes up a run short, falling to the Rangers affiliate, the Hickory Crawdads, 4-3. One game in progress in the International League. It's the sixth inning in Durham. The Jacksonville Jumbo Shrimp scored 7 in the first and lead 10-1. Everything else is final. Most notably, the Memphis Redbirds beat the Nashville Sounds 10-8, and the Memphis Redbirds are your first half International League champions. Gwinnett, a 10-1 home win against Louisville. Charlotte, 5-0 wins at Buffalo. Scranton-Wilkes-Barre, a 5-4 win at Columbus. Toledo, a 9-6 win at Rochester. Syracuse, a 5-3 home win against Norfolk. Worcester wins 12-3 on the road at Lehigh Valley. And Indianapolis, a 3-1 win in Des Moines against the Iowa Cubs. So that's our look around the out-of-town scoreboard. That just about does it. So this is the end of the first half. The first half is over. Records reset Tuesday. We are going to be on the road to Memphis. The Storm Chasers are looking to head to Memphis and win the second half. After the Memphis Redbirds win the first half. So the Redbirds win the first half. Records reset Tuesday. The Omaha Storm Chasers will host a 2-week homestand beginning Tuesday, 7:05 Central against the Columbus Clippers. Bailey Falter is expected to start for Omaha. Falter, Williams, Dobnak, and Spence is how the rotation will shake out to start the week. So do hope you can be with us for a 2-week homestand against Columbus and then Indianapolis. 12 games in 13 days at Warner Park. It's going to be quite the time. We'll wrap things up here. Do appreciate you joining us for Storm Chasers Baseball this week in St. Paul. The Storm Chasers and Saints split the series 3 games apiece today. It is a 15-12 Storm Chaser win. Enjoy your Monday off, and we'll talk to you Tuesday night. Take care, everyone.
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0: All right, back at it we go at home with Gary Sullivan, 20 minutes after the top of the hour, talking a little home improvement. Thanks for joining me, and I hope you're having a great weekend. Let's get back to the phone calls, and we got Ted. Ted, welcome.
1: Good morning, Gary.
0: Morning.
1: I'm sure you can help me because I've heard you talk about this before. I've got cracks in my patio, and they start out about an eighth inch wide, and they come to these little islands about an inch wide, and it continues on that way. What can I put in there?
0: What do you mean by little islands?
1: Well, the crack goes straight across, and then it winds around and comes back to a point, and then continues a straight line, and then another island. I was wondering, should I pick those out and put something in there along with the crack?
0: Yeah, for cracks, it sounds like we have varying degrees of width, too. So the first type of crack filler I'll talk about, it's just simply called crack seal. I know Quikrete makes it, and so does probably every company that does any type of cementitious patching materials. And crack seal is an acrylic water-based crack sealer for cracks that are under a quarter of an inch. And they work great. I mean, they work very good. They if you have one that's an eighth inch, it'll weep into that crevice. It'll seal water out. It'll seal if there's grass growing up through the crack or anything like that. Just clean it out and use the crack seal. Now,
1: can I take a hose to the cracks and wash it out?
0: Sure. I've taken a pressure washer if you want, just cleaning it out the best you can. I've scraped cracks out and then used a shop vac just to pick up the dirt and the dust that I've taken out of the crack. So anything that you can use to clean that out, that would be good. And you can use them certainly in cracks that extend wider than a quarter of an inch or less than a quarter inch. That's a very versatile crack sealer.
1: I use that in my garage? Because the seams are spreading apart, and they're about an eighth of an inch and a little bit more.
0: Sure. You sure can.
1: Okay.
0: Now, one other thing just to kind of keep in mind. When if you have cracks that are, you know, when they start getting a half inch, 5/8 wide, because there's always movement under these slabs, and sometimes they do, sometimes they don't. The old adage is the only thing concrete's guaranteed to do is crack. So getting wider and they start settling and, you know, it needs a bigger repair. You can step up and use what they call a urethane crack sealer. It's a self-leveling. It comes in a caulking tube. And it's mainly for larger, wider cracks. It has more flexibility because the slab is really becoming disconnected at this point. So it has better adhesion, better flexibility. But for your basic crack, just a quart jug of crack sealer and got a little spout, make sure it's good and clean and about the consistency of a thick maple syrup, and it does a good job.
1: Well, that's something you could, I guess, squeeze the container, and it comes out a spout?
0: Yes, sir.
1: Oh, very good. Another concrete thing, I want to put a small slab in, about 44 inches by 37 inches and 3 inches deep. Mm-hmm. Can I use that post-hole concrete that you pour the concrete around the post and then pour water on top of it?
0: You should be able to, yeah. The stuff in the red bag, I think that's the way they used to advertise it. But I don't think you really need that. What I would use is just get the regular concrete mix. It's got 4,000 PSI. You put in 3-4 inches of gravel, 3 or 4 inches of concrete on there. That would be the best. It'll be, you know, it'd be a little bit more work. You got sterling, but you got stone kind of knitting that together. I think on that powder, it's just kind of, more of a powdered concrete. And I know
1: it is
0: for posters.
1: I've never seen it. I just heard about it. It doesn't have any small rocks or stuff in it together.
0: I don't think so, but I really can't remember. I've used it before, but it's been a while.
1: I wanted it to do easy. Just pour this post concrete in and soak it down.
0: I think I would. I know I answered that real quick because it is a concrete, and once it has water, it will harden. But the more I think about it, when you use it into a post, I mean, you're pouring water. You know, first of all, it's deeper, but there's more water being applied. I don't think it's going to give you the finish you want.
1: Well, it's along the side of the house. All I'm going to do is put my garbage can on top of it.
0: Okay, well, it'll harden. In fact, it'll harden. Go ahead.
1: I should be able to trowel it flat, correct?
0: Well, that's where I'm kind of getting to, is if you mix it yourself, you're going to get it to a trowelable grade. I don't know if you put this powder and you just wet it, I don't know how trowelable it's going to be. Because it's really not designed for that. It'll get hard. The water will penetrate it. But I don't know what the finished product's going to look like.
1: Okay.
0: You with me?
1: Yes, I'm with you.
0: I'm all about easy too, Ted. But I think on this one, a wheelbarrow and a little mixing probably serve you better.
1: Okay. Well, thanks a lot.
0: All right. You're quite welcome. Thank you. All right. And again, that number is 800-823-8255. No guests today. Just you and me working our way through the weekend, getting a few of those projects crossed off our list. So go ahead and grab a line. Danny Boy is poised to take your call. And, John, you'll be up first. Don't go away. Another deck question, and this is the time of year. 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
1: Mostly cloudy and wet here to start your Father's Day and the first day of summer. By the afternoon, mostly cloudy but drier. High today of 72 degrees and breezy with winds out of the east-northeast up to 25 miles an hour. Tonight, mostly cloudy with a 20% chance for an isolated shower or sprinkle. Lows dropping to the mid-50s. I'm meteorologist Caitlin Harvey with KETV NewsWatch 7.

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1: Here's Pedro. Hi, guys. I have an opinion. The word genius is tossed around to people that don't deserve it. But the people that put a rollerball applicator on Icy Hot were geniuses. Hopping around in the middle of the night with leg cramps, that rollerball is a game changer. To heck with Oppenheimer or Hawking.
2: Stephen Hawking, thank you for your contribution to society.
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2: You didn't give us a rollerball on our Icy Hot.
1: I don't like Icy Hot.
2: I mean, I don't really ever have to use it.
1: No, I'm sore occasionally, you know, in my old advanced age now. But I don't ever want to rollerball any Icy Hot on myself. I don't like rollerballs, actually. You know what, Pedro? I disagree with this opinion. I don't like massaging things. I don't like the roller anything. I don't like when that stuff touches me. I don't like when anything touches me. Have you ever gotten a massage before?
2: No, never had a massage.
1: I've never really gotten a massage either.
2: We have one of those.
1: It's very uncomfortable.
2: We have one of those massage guns that we receive.
1: Ah!
2: I enjoy it. It is amazing to work out some of the knots or whatever in your neck or whatever else.
1: For me, it does the exact opposite. It feels like it makes me more tense.
2: Well, yeah, you're preemptively tensing up instead of allowing it to release whatever tension is there.
1: Yeah, but then when I don't tense up, it hurts. It just hurts. I have sensitive, little, pale, frail skin. Don't touch me with those Theraguns.
2: I can't speak to how sensitive you are to, you know,
1: don't touch
2: massage
1: them.
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7: For your forecast tonight, cloudy to mostly cloudy. Small chance of a shower overnight and in the early morning hours. Lows around 57. Tomorrow, mostly cloudy, but becoming partly cloudy throughout the day. Highs around 76. I'm meteorologist Ainsley Goble with KETV NewsWatch 7.

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1: Yeah, then you might as well use a semi-transparent deck sealer, which is a water sealer. Okay, so
2: the semi-transparent.
1: Yeah, so you have the solid color stain, and then you have a semi-transparent. A semi-transparent is the viscosity of water. Okay, so it's thin. It's not a coating. That solid color stain is a film that's laying on the surface of the deck,
2: right,
1: has more challenges than a semi-transparent of becoming part of that wood. A semi-transparent is going to migrate into that wood. It can't peel unless you put it on too thick. It's part of the wood fibers. It has UV block, but it's not as strong as a solid color stain. In a real sunny location, you should probably get 2 to 3 years out of it. In a shady location, you probably get 3 to 5 years out of a semi-transparent. But the nice thing is quite honestly, you never have to sand it. You never have to scrape it. It's not going to peel. It just stains the wood. It protects it from the UV rays. It's pressure treated, so between the stain and the treatment of the wood itself, it's impervious to water unless the board cracks, and you know that staining and the pressure treating only goes so far into the woods. But a semi-transparent, you know, is available in a modified acrylic oil. It's available in a water base, which has better UV resistant, but again, doesn't penetrate as well. But there's a wonderful one out there called Defy, which is a water-based semi-transparent stain. It's a two-coat system, wet on wet. And through testing, it'll get you an extra year's worth of life. But
2: Defy.
1: Defy wood stain.
2: Yeah.
1: You can Google it. If I was to recommend another one, I would recommend probably a solvent-based Cabot oils deck stain, or the Sherwin-Williams modified acrylic alkyd deck stain. It's got a combination of both, so it's got good UV resistance, and it's got some oil in it to get it to penetrate into the wood.
2: So you would do that, you would prefer that over a water sealer?
1: They're virtually the same thing, especially if you get the tinted one. A water sealer, when deck protection products first came out, you remember the pressure-treated wood, when it came out in the 70s, you weren't going to have to do anything to it. Woo-hoo! It's going to last 30 years, and we don't have to do anything. Well,
2: yeah,
1: after about 5 years, everybody goes, well, my deck's cracking. It's got splinters. It looks terrible. Oh, we got to seal this. And the first product that came out was a water seal product. And but it didn't protect it from the sun. We were kind of learning as we were going. And then the water seals morphed into deck sealers with tint. And that's basically what it is. It's a pigmented semi-transparent water seal.
2: So when it needs recoated, you said 2 to 3 years or however long.
1: Yes, sir.
2: Would that just power wash it and then restain it?
1: Yeah, and you can even do it easy.

0: easier than that. But yeah, you got to get it clean, let it make sure it's good and dry, and reapply. Yeah, that's it. That's it.
1: So, okay, well, thanks for your advice.
0: All right, you're quite welcome. Thank you. Think about it this way. It is, as always, a balancing act. It's the yin and the yang, okay? If you use the oil-based semi-transparent, it's going to penetrate into that wood easier and better than a water base. But it's not going to last as long as a water base. The water base is going to resist the UV rays of the sun better than the oil base. So you have alkyd oils, or you have alkyd acrylics, kind of the best of both worlds. Or you have alkyd, or you have acrylic. And again, one penetrates better, one holds up to the sun longer. The acrylics have more UV block. The darker you go, the longer it lasts. One of the things when I talked about the Defy product, it's, and some, there's other ones too. I don't have their names, but there's other products also that are incorporating what they call nanoparticles in it, where you can use a dark brown and it doesn't get super hot. It's almost got like zinc oxide in it, like a, you know, like a sunscreen. It's very cool. That's in the Defy product and getting into other products also. So to be real, you know, crystal clear here, we're still developing better products. We're not there yet, because I don't know about you, but how great would it be? In fact, there was a product. I used to talk about it all the time. It's been about 15 years. There's a product called One Time Wood. I was getting ready to say, wouldn't we all just like to have a product that you could put on and forget about for 10 years? Well, the one-time wood, it had a lifespan of 7 years. It was about $100 a gallon, but it didn't dry. It only cured. There's a difference. So a solvent base or a water base, it dries when that carrier evaporates. The one-time wood was a liquid solid. It literally cured from the sunlight, from the UV rays of the sun. The problem is a lot of people got confused about that because they didn't hear the part that it cures by the sun. So if you got a area that's undercover, it maybe didn't cure for a while and then got very frustrated and said the product wasn't any good. The product was great, but it needed full sun to cure. But there's products out there. We're still working on making that. I always say people spend more time working on their deck than they do enjoying it, and that's a fact. And that's why you're seeing the growth of cap composites now. All right, our phone number is 800-823-8255. Grab a line. The lines are open, and you're at home with Gary Sullivan.
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1: All right, back at it you go, at home with Gary Sullivan. I'm going to have to get my Father's Day card out, Danny, that Sue gave me. It's kind of comical because it says Mr. Fix-It on the front of the card.
2: Is it something you can read on the radio?
1: It is.
2: All right.
1: It is. And I think most guys will absolutely relate to it.
2: Yes, sir.
1: So I will get that. I've got it somewhere, and I will get it. And I will read it. It'll take every bit of about 5 seconds to do. So, you know, maybe at the top of the hour I'll run and look for it.
2: All right.
1: All right. You got the phone number. Grab a line. Lines are open today. And Ken, welcome.
3: Hello. Happy Father's Day.
1: Well, thank you.
3: Yes. No, I'm looking forward to my day as well. However, we just bought a new house.
1: Okay.
3: We got the carpets cleaned. And the cat smell that was there is now there 10 times worse.
1: Huh.
3: We looked into replacing it. Replacing the carpet is going to be a few grand. And we'd rather just be able to clean it if we can. Any suggestions or ideas? I mean, we can get them cleaned again, I guess. But that delays.
1: Well,
3: that
1: I'll tell you what. You got to get something that's going to really kill the smell, not mask it, not really even clean it. I do have a product that will take care of it. I really do. And even a backup product if there's still a lingering smell. And I've recommended it to folks. One lady literally was going to get evicted from her condo because the condo smelled so bad. And this particular product, with the help of the person that owns the company, actually eliminated the smell. So here's the thing, Ken, is number one, you can find out exactly where that odor's coming from the cat urine with a black light. So there is this company, it's Odor Exit is the website. It's ODORXIT. So there's no E. OdorExit.com. They have a little pen light flashlight, which is a black light, and dried urine will actually glow. So you can go all through the carpet, find out exactly where the hot spots are. Okay. You can also go on the walls because cats will sometimes spray onto the walls. Sometimes the odor is not even in the carpet. And there's a product called Odor Eliminator. And it's a 16-ounce bottle, and I think it's 4 ounces to a gallon. So this would make 4 gallons of spray. And you saturate the carpet. Or if you're using like a steam cleaner, you can actually put it into the machine and clean the carpets with that. So you can do it either way. You can go to the website. You can order it online. And, I mean, it just works. I've recommended it for well over 20-some years. And I get more, oh, boy, that really worked, Gary, than any product we talk about. It's excellent. Now, if there is still a lingering smell, and sometimes there is. I mean, that's a strong smell. I haven't really had too many people ever say, hey, it still smells. I think it's Moms is the name of it, M-O-M-S, or it's A-Q-M. Okay. They make about 6 products. And one of those products, it actually kills the particles in the air. So that might be something. I wouldn't focus on that right away. I'd go ahead and get the eliminator, find out exactly where the dried urine is, and really saturate that area. And I think you'll find out it's going to work quite nicely for you.
3: Thank you. I appreciate that.
1: All right.
3: Have a great day.
1: You do the same. Thank you. All right. Talking a little home improvement, as we do. I know a lot of people also, and we're not exactly in a fire-burning season right now, unless you got a nice fire pit. But if you're one that purchases firewood, In other words, you're not getting it off your property and splitting it and all that good stuff. You're having it delivered. And a lot of people do that now. And stacking it, just a couple quick reminders. Do not stack it against the house. Do not stack it in the garage. Stack it at the back of your property or along the, you know, property line. Basically, you want the wind to blow through the stacked wood. Get a little, a holder for the firewood, a rack that can hold a rick or a cord. And don't cover it with plastic. If you want to cover the top two layers to keep the rain from soaking down into it, fine. But just leaving it out there and drying is fine. And remember, you don't want, well, maybe you do want, but you should not burn freshly cut wood. And not that you're going to burn it now, but probably in 5 months you will be. So you want to dry it out. You want it to age. And a good way to know if firewood is ready to go in the fall time, you can get moisture meters and all that stuff. But if you just take a split log and drop it on the concrete and point it down, and it goes thud, it's not ready. If it sounds like a baseball bat, it's ready to go. It's ready to go. And hardwood, again, gives you the heat. You don't want to burn softwood, pines, or anything like that. Spruce, no. Oaks, maples, apples, that's the type of wood you want to burn. So if you're buying it, that's kind of what you want to buy. So just some tips. I know it's always kind of weird talking about firewood in the middle of the summer or during the summertime, but always thinking ahead what needs to be done. And certainly chimney repair, tuck pointing and all that, that gets done this time of year. All right, our phone number is 800-823-8255. Grab a line. We'll chat about your home and your at home with Gary Sullivan.

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